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6: Happy is the person who sees themselves as they really are, lost, hopeless, and destitute and desperately in need of God.
7: So many try to adorn their lives with the things of this world, but are so empty on the inside. Pastor Greg Laurie says happiness lies in the opposite direction.
6: The Bible is counter to all the things the culture tells us. Jesus says, humble yourself, lose yourself, and you'll find your

0: Pastor Greg Laurie is bringing us a good look at happiness, the real source of happiness, the real pathway of happiness from the pages of Scripture. And there's more to come here on A New Beginning. So can you say you're a happy person, happy as the Bible defines it? Have you come into a relationship with Jesus and had your sins forgiven and your eternal life secured? Pastor Greg, maybe there's somebody listening who isn't sure that they have come to the Lord in that way. What would you say to them?
1: I would say that God is just a prayer away. You know, it doesn't take years to become a Christian. It doesn't take months. Frankly, it doesn't even take hours. It can happen so quickly. It just starts with you saying to God, I know I'm a sinner. I know that you love me. I know that you sent Jesus to die on the cross for my sin and pay for those sins and then to rise again from the dead, and I want him to come into my life. So here's my question to you. Have you done that yet? Because Jesus, who did die on that cross and rose again from the dead 3 days later, is alive and standing at the door of your life right now, and he's knocking. And he's saying, if you'll hear my voice and open the door, I will come in. Would you like your sin forgiven? Would you like to know that when you die, you will go to heaven? Do you want Christ to come into your life right now? If so, why don't you just stop whatever it is you're doing and pray this prayer with me? You could pray it out loud. You can pray it in the quietness of your own heart. But pray this prayer to God. Say, Lord Jesus, I know that I am a sinner, but I know that you are the Savior who died on the cross for my sin and rose again from the dead. I'm sorry for my sin, and I turn from it now, and I choose to follow you from this moment forward. I ask all of this in Jesus' name. Amen. Listen, if you just prayed that prayer, the Bible promises that God has heard your prayer and has answered that prayer. The Bible says that if we will confess our sin, he's faithful and just to forgive us our sin and cleanse us from all unrighteousness. So, God bless you. You've made the right decision, the decision to follow Jesus Christ.
0: Yeah, that's right. 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
1: Okay.
0: It goes, I have been a Harvest partner for many years now and see the impact you've made on many people who've become Christians. I am in awe. I thank the Lord for the continued successful ministry of Harvest on a daily basis. Thank you, Pastor Greg, for being used by God to change my life and redirect my paths. Your example of Christianity has been so consistent. Isn't that encouraging that she says those nice things, but also that she believes enough in this ministry to become a Harvest partner? What is a Harvest partner?
1: Well, a Harvest partner is somebody that gives to our ministry on a regular basis, even on a monthly basis. And what I really appreciate about this listener, and if that person happens to be listening, let me just say to you personally, thank you so much. But what I really appreciated was when she said, I've been doing it for years. And you know what? I also want to say this to this person or any person that supports us in this way. You share in the fruit of what we are doing. There's an interesting story in the life of David where he was going against his enemy with his army. They were tired from battle, and a bunch of them said, we just can't go into battle. And his army was already relatively small. They said, we're going to have to sit this one out. Well, the remaining soldiers went into battle. The Lord blessed, and they were victorious. And when they returned with the spoils of the battle, those who had fought said, don't give any to those people that sat this out. Well, the fact is those folks who had sat it out on this occasion had fought in previous battles. And David said, hey, no, those that tarry by the stuff, that's King James, those that hang out by our possessions, share in this as well. And, you know, the reward, the blessing, goes to all those who participate. It goes to all of us that believe in the power of the gospel. So when you give, you're part of the team. You're making it possible for us to reach more people with the gospel. So would you tarry by this stuff, to put it in King James vernacular? Would you invest in our ministry? And then we pray that you will share in the reward of what God is doing as well. As Paul said, it's fruit to your account, spiritual fruit to your account, laying up for yourself treasures in heaven. So prayerfully consider becoming a harvest partner today.
0: Yeah, that's right. 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
16: You know, Ronald Reagan believed self-government required something that government could never replace, responsibility in the hands of the people. In his 1981 inaugural address, Reagan warned against the idea that America had become too complicated to be governed by its citizens. Reagan asked, "If no one among us is capable of governing himself, then who among us has the capacity to govern someone else?" For Reagan, limited government was not about having no government. It was about remembering where responsibility begins, with individuals, families, communities, and the people themselves. Because when government assumes every responsibility, citizens gradually surrender their own. Self-government asks more of us than dependence ever will. And freedom requires a people willing to govern themselves before asking government to do it for them.
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0: Good afternoon and welcome to the Narrow Path radio broadcast. My name is Steve Gregg and we're live for an hour each weekday afternoon. We take your calls during this hour. If you have questions about the Bible or the Christian faith, you can call in, ask those questions. We'll talk about them, hopefully be able to answer them for you. If you don't agree with the host about something, that's about average. Probably most people don't agree with the host about very much, at least not about everything, certainly. And if you have a disagreement and you want a balanced comment, feel free to call. We welcome your calls and we'd be glad to talk to you about those things. The number to call is 844-484-5737. That's 844-484-5737. And just one more reminder, we have a Michigan itinerary. I'll be speaking in Michigan, a lot of different places in the state of Michigan, a lot of different cities. I'll be there for a week beginning October 1st. And if you live in Michigan or want to come to those meetings, feel free to check our website, thenarrowpath.com, for information. And you'll see under the tab that says announcements all the places that I'll be speaking, when and where, and about what. So that's coming up a little over a week from now. We have quite a few lines open for some reason on our board. That's not very common. So if you want to call, there's going to be a lot of opportunity immediately to get through. And the number again is 844-484-5737. That's 844-484-5737. Our first caller today is David calling from Dallas, Texas. Hi, David. Welcome to The Narrow Path. Thanks for calling.
1: Hi, Steve. Thanks for the opportunity to ask the question. I guess a question that I don't know that I could look to a specific verse, so I was hoping you could help me with this. I and my wife, we have our son got in trouble a few weeks ago at school. He denied the allegations, but supposedly witnesses said that he smoked an e-cigarette in school with a friend. Long story short, he was adamant he didn't. The friend then also backed him up and said he didn't do it at all. The one guy admitted to it, said Nikki didn't even touch it. He shouldn't be getting in trouble. Only I should. Turns out we are now learning that he did do it. And so he's going to be home in about an hour. And to be honest, I'm very sad because this is, to me, more than just getting in trouble. He tripled down and lied to me and his mother. And so, you know, it shows more than just being bad. It's sort of a heart issue, right? And lately he's been very checked out in church, not even paying attention, just like a goofy teenager, to where one of my punishments that I told my wife that I genuinely feel is, and she agrees with me at this point, but I'm conflicted, is a mercy thing as a father, is that I'm going to, every night while he's grounded, which he's going to be grounded until we say otherwise, it might be months, because that's how how mad we are about this, because the fact that he tripled down on the life for so long. Anyway, is that I want him to sit down and we're going to read the New Testament and we're going to talk about it and we're going to kind of go back and forth, which on one side, I think that's amazing. That's what he needs. On the other side, where I'm conflicted and I'm hoping you could speak to is, like, I don't want to force the Jesus on him.
0: Right.
1: But I don't think that I'm doing that in a way, because it's like, this is exactly what you need, and I want you to see that this is deeper than, you know. So I'll let you
0: how old is he?
1: He is 15. He's a freshman in high school.
0: Okay. Does he have a smartphone?
1: He does. Now he doesn't.
0: Being grounded definitely would mean no smartphone for that period of time, too.
1: It's just the preface. He's grounded from all electronics, and he can't see friends, and it could be a few months. Like, this is going to be his harshest, but...
0: The one thing, of course, you are mindful of, and you've suggested that yourself, is you don't want, you know, Bible reading to be taken to be a punishment, because that casts it in a negative light. On the other hand, you have every right to say, we're going to sit down as a family and read the Bible together. Now, if he says, well, you don't usually do that, you're just doing it to punish me, I say, no, we're grounding you to punish you. That's the punishment. This is not punishment. This is training. And if you know, it seems clear that if you don't fear God, if you don't, if you can lie to us, your parents, that there's been some slippage. There's been some loss of integrity there, and it's our duty not to, not to let that happen. I mean, you might point out, say, the command, honor your father and your mother, is a command that has a promise with it, and that is that it may go well with you all the days of your life. And we want things to go well with you. We don't want you to honor us because we're arrogant or egotistical or, entitled. We're concerned about you. God has made it very clear that in order for things to go well for you, you need to honor your parents. As much as I might like to just let you go do your own thing, that's not an option I have. I have to help you. I have to help you. So, I feel like maybe I've kind of dropped the ball here a little bit, just because, what you're showing us is that we have we failed to cement into you the things that every good man is going to need to have in his character. And so we know no better way to do that than to have sit down as a family and read the Bible more together and talk about it. And you can tell me this is not your punishment. This is a training. The punishment is something else. But but I want you to be able to share with me what your problems are with the Bible. So, that's why we want to talk about it. If you say, hey, I don't see how this could be true, or I don't know why that would be right, I want you to bring it up and talk to me about it. And in other words, I wouldn't say, since you've been bad, you've got to read the Bible with me, because that will seem like reading the Bible is a bad thing, a punishment. Yes. But you can say, if anything, it's a penalty we are paying. We need to spend more of our time making sure we instill in you a knowledge of the things that you need to know to be a man who will do well. And to help you learn to honor your parents so that it will go well with you. You know, it's interesting. I remember one of my kids years ago was pretty rebellious, and he's a young man, and my wife went for a walk with him. Dana went for a walk with him and was talking to him, and she, at some point, she says, parents don't want anything as much as they want their kids' happiness. And my son, who was, I think, a teenager at the time, or not, maybe in his early 20s, it was like that came as a light went on. He had no idea. He said, really? It's like, because they don't have kids themselves. That's why young people need to grow up and have kids. Because once they have kids, they realize how parents feel about their children.
1: Exactly.
0: They don't know that otherwise. But what you need to communicate is, we're not just, our ego isn't bruised because you lied to us. We're concerned that we have failed to do some of the things that we should be doing for you, and that is making sure that you have, that you own your own relationship with God and so forth. And this is something we've worked on, but apparently we need to work on it more. And so while you are, grounded, we want to do this, but even maybe when you're not grounded anymore. I mean, in other words, this is totally independent of punishment. Yeah, maybe we should just do this regularly. All the time, as long as you live with us. It might turn out to be a really good thing.
1: Absolutely. Thank you so much. That's a great advice. I appreciate it.
0: All right, David. Thanks for your call.
1: Thank you. Bye-bye.
0: God bless you. My wife handed me a note when her son, at one point when he was a teenager, lied to her. She wanted to teach him a lesson, so she got a piece of pottery, I think it was, from the house that was a decoration in the house, and she went out on the driveway with it, had him go out there with him, and she said, when you do that, it breaks trust, and she dropped this pottery on the ground to break it he had to do it. Yeah, she had him drop it on the ground and shatter it, and She said, now see how that's broken? How could we put that back together? And it's much easier to break it than it is to restore it. And the funny thing is, years later, he remembered that as her being really angry, which she said she wasn't angry at all. She was just trying to make an object lesson. Jeremiah did the same thing. You know, he took a piece of he took a pot and broke it in front of the people of Israel, saying, "This is how Jerusalem will be broken." Slightly different lesson, but anyway, getting those things across to your kids—it's amazing how they don't know that intuitively. You know, you grew up in a slightly more biblically literate era. And you sound like you're younger than me, since you have a son that age. I grew up in an

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2: He could not take her back. But he says, but you have played the harlot with many lovers, yet return to me, says the Lord. Now, technically, he's not saying she's married another, which might mean that she's in danger of marrying another and getting to the point where he could never take her back. But she's not there yet, so come back while there's a chance. Or he might be saying, I'll even violate my own rule here. If I've divorced you, I'll take you back. And even if you've been with others. In any case, it is Israel, the northern kingdom, which was now defunct, like 100 years or more earlier, almost 150 years earlier. Israel had been taken by the Assyrians and didn't exist anymore. And it is that nation, probably, that he's referring to, because he is distinguishing it from Judah in verse 8. He says, then I saw for all that the causes for which the backsliding Israel had committed adultery, I had put her away and given her a certificate of divorce, yet her treacherous sister Judah did not fear, but went and played the harlot also. So he's saying Judah's making the same mistake that Israel made and is courting the same disaster as Israel experienced. But he's saying it's the northern kingdom of Israel, not Judah, that received divorce papers from God. But in verse 12, he says, return backsliding Israel, says the Lord, and I will not call my anger to fall on you. And then, of course, in verse 14, return, O backsliding children, says the Lord, for I am married to you. Now, it's possible that now that the nation of Israel is gone and only Judah remains, that Israel just refers to Judah, because that was the case after the fall of the northern kingdom, sometimes because that there's now only one kingdom again. And it was made up of, you know, Judah and remnants, individuals from other tribes who lived there too, that southern kingdom was now called Israel. So it's not clear whether he's saying to the northern kingdom or to the Jews scattered throughout the world, Israelites by the Assyrians, you can still come back to me. No doubt he means individually. You know, he's not going to ever restore the northern kingdom as a kingdom separate again. But the individuals could still come back to God, and he may be calling them to do that. Or he may be just referring now to Judah as Israel, because it's very clear that in verse 14 he says, I am married to you, which would be Judah. My thought is that he's probably saying, even though I scattered Israel, gave her a certificate of divorce, you know, I'm merciful. I'll take people back if they come back to me. But having done that to the northern kingdom, I think in verse 14 he's addressing Judah, because he's still married to them. He hasn't divorced them yet. And saying that you're on the same path your sister was. And he says, return, O backsliding children, verse 14, says the Lord, for I'm married to you. I will take you one from a city and two from a family, and I will bring you to Zion. That's Jerusalem, of course, in the southern kingdom. And I will give you shepherds according to my heart. Now, in my opinion, that verse 15 is actually fulfilled in the new covenant. But nonetheless, I think he's saying it's the northern kingdom that's been divorced. The southern kingdom has not yet been divorced. But they're in danger of it. So they need to return. And he might be saying in the earlier verses, in verse 12, that even those of the northern kingdom who may hear this appeal may themselves, you know, be saved also. But they can come back to God too. Though they would probably have to go back to Judah. That is, many, many people from the northern tribes did, over the years, migrate to Judah and became part of Judah before the northern kingdom fell. And he might be saying, those of you who are the victims of that disaster, the northern kingdom falling, you know, if you wish, you can come back to Judah. But Judah's going to have to repent too, because they're on the same path to destruction that Israel followed.
3: Okay. Do I have time for another question?
2: I suppose. Go ahead.
3: It's in Matthew 5, verses 17 through 20. Mm-hmm. He's talking about the law here. He says, do not think

0: that I came to destroy the law of the prophets. I did not come to destroy, but to fulfill. Yep. And he says, but surely I say to you, till heaven and earth pass away, not one jot or tittle of this will be mine old things pass, and all will be fulfilled. Then he says here, whoever therefore breaks one of the least of these commandments and teaches men, so shall he be called least in the kingdom of heaven. Is he talking about their, I'm assuming he's talking about Christians, I guess. But then he says, but whoever does and teaches them, he shall be called great in the kingdom of heaven. So, I mean, is he addressing Christians here? Because then he says, well, I say to you, unless your righteousness exceeds the righteousness of the scribes and Pharisees, then he says, you will by no means enter the kingdom of heaven. But I thought people were in the kingdom of heaven who are believers. And then at the bottom here, he says, you will not enter. I'm a little bit confused.
1: He's talking to his fledgling disciples. They've just, I mean, he's just called them to himself fairly recently, and he's given them basic instructions in this Sermon on the Mount here. And so they don't know how he's going to be different than the scribes and Pharisees or than the rabbis that they've sat under all their lives as Jews. And he's saying, you know, you may get the impression that I've come to destroy the law and the prophets. Well, why would they get that impression? Well, because he's loose about Sabbath keeping. And he let people who have issues of blood touch him, which would, under the law, make you unclean, but he didn't subject himself to, you know, separation and isolation as an unclean person. He even touched lepers and dead bodies, which it might seem like he was ignoring the law and the prophets. And he says, yeah, you may think I've come to kind of just do away, or just, he says, to destroy the law and the prophets. He didn't come to destroy them. He did come to do away with them. That is, to fulfill them. Once they've been fulfilled, in other words, let's just say there's a prophecy that says that David's offspring will be the Messiah. Well, Jesus came to be the Messiah, so he fulfilled it. Now, that's, you know, that doesn't end it, because that's a permanent thing. But let's just say, okay, let's say that, you know, the prophet said that God would gather his people back from all the lands he'd scattered them to, and then he did it. Well, okay, once he's done it, and if he doesn't say he's going to do it again, then there's no reason to expect it again. When a prophecy has been fulfilled, it's served its purpose, and the law too. Now, I believe that the law and the prophets that he's referring to is the whole Torah. But I think especially that part which distinguished the Jews from the Gentiles, which is the ceremonial laws. Because Jesus still taught moral behavior, just as the law taught moral behavior. But he's not putting them under the law. They're coming under him. The law was their schoolmaster. And when he fulfills it, there's no more need to be under the schoolmaster, Paul said in Galatians. So he's bringing an end to the law as they've known it, but not destroying it by fulfilling it. I usually liken it to when a little boy becomes a man. The little boy hasn't been destroyed. He's come to his anticipated end as he's become a man. When there's a little boy, you expect a man someday to be where that boy is instead of a boy. And sure enough, if all goes well, he will be a man. And when he's a man, there's no boy anymore. The boy's gone. But he wasn't destroyed. He's been fulfilled. He's reached his destiny. And it's like the law. The law anticipated what Jesus was bringing and predicted it, and the prophets did too. Now, when he brings them, you know, mission accomplished, it's done. Yeah, you don't need the law and the prophets to predict those things anymore. But they haven't been destroyed. They've been fulfilled, like a child becoming an adult. And Paul even used that experience, that example. In Galatians, when he said that, you know, when we were children, we were under schoolmasters and tutors. He means under the law. But when, you know, faith came, that's when you grow and you're not under a schoolmaster anymore. So the child has become an adult. So fulfilling the law brings an end to its role in our life, because it's been, as it were, replaced by the adult version, which is Christ and his teaching. Now, when he says, if anyone teaches people to break the law, then they'll be the least in the kingdom. Now, I believe that Jesus' disciples, for example, those following him, were in the kingdom. And he's the king, and they were his subjects. But he said, you know, there's ways to be, you know, to make me proud, and there's ways to not make me proud. You know, to be great in the kingdom, and to be not so great in the kingdom. We can see that anytime we go to church. You know, there's people who no doubt are true believers, but some of them are following Jesus like crazy and some are not. I mean, there's not everyone in the kingdom is equally zealous or equally obedient. But the thing is, he's saying if you teach people to break the law and you break the law, even a little bit of it, you're not a good member of my kingdom. Now, what he means by that is, I told you I'm not here to destroy the law, and I haven't destroyed it yet. It'll not be passing until it's fulfilled. And it was not yet fulfilled. It was fulfilled, actually, we believe in Jesus' death and resurrection and ascension into heaven and his enthronement. That is the fulfillment, I believe, that he came to do and did. But that hadn't happened yet. And in fact, it was still a few years away. So those who were following him needed to know, okay, so we do ignore the law now? I mean, we're following Jesus now. They didn't know how long it'd be before he was gone or even that he was going to be leaving. All they knew is now that they're following Jesus, they need to know what's expected. They say, well, what's expected until the law is fulfilled is that you keep the law. That's why a little later he said, when you bring your sacrifice to the altar, if you there remember your brother has something against you, leave your sacrifice there and go and make peace with your brother and then come back and offer it. He's talking about in the temple offering animals. Now, of course, once Jesus fulfilled the law, there'd be no need for that. But, you see, he hadn't fulfilled it yet. He said it won't be, not any of it will pass until it's fulfilled. But I'm here to fulfill it. And sure enough, he did fulfill it, but not that moment. And in the years between this sermon and the time that the law was fulfilled, he's making it clear, I'm not giving you permission to, you know, ignore the law. You're still under the law. The new system has not come yet, and so you're under the old. So anyone who says, oh, we don't have to keep the law, they're not representing my kingdom properly, he's saying. And so he's simply saying that as long as they're under the law and they're his followers, he expects them to be obedient to the law. And that's what I think he's saying there. I don't think he's saying anything more or less than that. All right. I appreciate your call, Myrna. We'll talk next to Julie in Seattle, Washington. Hi, Julie. Welcome to The Narrow Path.
2: Hi. I have a Christian living question. I'll give you kind of a little context and then my question. I've been unemployed 3 years, 3 months. I'm 55. I'm on my own. I've been living off my savings. Gone to school for a year to learn something else. I still can't find a job. My sister owns a condo, and she's not a believer, but she says, I feel like I need to keep this in the family. So my question is, she's saying I can move in there without paying any rent until I get a job, with the understanding that I'll get a job and there's more economic opportunities where she's at. So my question is, how do you know if you're stepping out in faith and it's a God thing, or if you're having wishful thinking that things will get better and you're being irresponsible?
1: 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It's a short break. I'm going to keep you online. I'm going to put you on hold, and we'll come back to that question in about, it's going to be about a minute and 30 seconds. 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My name is Steve Gregg. 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

0: Welcome back to the Narrow Path Radio Broadcast. My name is Steve Gregg, and we are live for another half hour. Our lines are now full, so I won't give out the phone number again yet. You can just listen into other people's questions, which would include Julie from Seattle. Now, before the break, Julie was able to get her question out, but we didn't have time to answer it, so we'll go back to it. And Julie, let me summarize, and you can just tell me if I've got it right. You've been out of a job for a while, and you're living off your savings. And if I recall, it's your sister has a condo and has offered to let you live with her rent-free until you can get a job. Is that correct?
1: Yes.
0: And you're wondering if that's a good thing for you to do, or if, are you wondering if that's maybe not trusting God? Is that what you're saying?
1: I'm wondering if it's, how do you know if you're stepping out in faith and it's a God thing, or if I'm just having wishful thinking that things will get better and it's irresponsible for me to do a thing like that?
0: Well, you're going to have
1: I don't have a job yet.
0: Right. You're going to have some provision, obviously, and getting a job is the most ideal case, unless God has something else for you to do. I would say, I just wondered if living with your sister is what you're wondering about, or if looking for a job is what you're wondering about. Could I ask how old you are?
1: I'm 55.
0: 55? Okay, so you're young enough to still work a lot if you want to, and if God wants you to. What skills do you have?
1: I used to work in IT, but there aren't any IT jobs, so I studied healthcare, and I'm trying to be a coder.
0: Okay.
1: So
0: you should be employable. Anyway, I would say that your sister making that offer to you is the provision of God. When you're trusting God, you don't turn down the offers that He sends your way, unless there's a good reason not to. Now, if you feel like your sister can't really afford to have you there, or that you're a burden, you'd be a burden on her or something, there might be a reason to think twice about it. But if she's If it's not a problem to her for you to stay there and she's offering it, I say praise God. He opened a door that you needed to have open. But I would also think that you'd probably make it your full-time job to seek a full-time job, you know, just so that you don't end up being a mooch. And I know that you don't want to be a mooch, but I mean, it's easy when someone else is taking care of the bills for you. It's easy to kind of get lazy. Not that you would. I'm not saying you're lazy. It's just human nature. So I just think God has opened a door for you when another closed. You've been out of a job. That's a closed door. You haven't seen any other doors open right away. Now this one opened. And I say, that looks like the way. That looks like what God's leading you to do at this point. Now, when you do move in with her, I would soon assess whether it's to her advantage for you to be there or whether she's just doing it to be merciful. I mean, if you're a blessing to her being there, she might like you to be there long term, even if you had a job. If not, then you definitely want to be sensitive to the fact that you could be a burden to her, and that you really need to be looking for a full-time regular place. But if you and she have a good relationship, she might love to have you there. Is she a married woman?
1: Yes, she is.
0: Okay, but her children grown, or does she have children there?
1: No children, and it wouldn't be with her. She owns the condo next door to her condo.
0: Okay, so you'd have your own condo. Oh, that's great. Okay, so are you? I'm not sure what the concern here is. You said it's a stepping out in faith. I don't know. To me, it'd be obvious that if I was in need of a place to stay, and somebody said, "Hey, I've got a condo. You can stay here." That'd be, oh, okay, that seems like God's provision. Unless there were some reasons to have, misgivings about it, which there could be in some cases.
1: Well, I was just concerned. I'm thinking of the Bible verse, if you don't work, you don't eat. And it's like, it just feels really strange to be moving into some place that you're not paying for.
0: It does. Yeah, exactly. It does feel that way. But the other option is what? Sleep on in the curb?
1: It's continue to be unemployed, and the area she lives in, there's way more job opportunities. So,
0: Even if you pitched a tent down on Skid Row. You're in Seattle there, so there's a lot of tent cities there on the streets. I've seen them many times. You know, you could go live with the homeless people, but you wouldn't be able to get a job because you couldn't take a shower and couldn't wear clean clothes and stuff. So I'd say God's opened up a better situation for you than that. And yes, if you live there and it's costing your sister money because she would otherwise be getting rent and you're not paying any, well, don't feel guilty about it if she's offering it. But also be mindful of the fact that you should do whatever you can to cease to be a burden. In the meantime, praise God for it. That's what I'd say.
1: Okay. Thanks for your opinion. Appreciate it.
0: Okay, Julie. God bless. All right. Let's talk to Michael in Inglewood, California. Hi, Michael. Welcome.
2: Hey. Well, Steve, I just wanted to say I like plan my day around your show, like 2 o'clock.
0: Me
2: I'm
0: too.
2: I'm not going to plan my dentist appointments or anything. Yeah, your first caller, I actually went through that today, this morning with my son. I don't want it to feel like a punishment, you know, reading the Bible. And then also, I lost my job. I talked about that a little while ago. And I'm trying to get into IT, and I live with my sister. So it's just funny, the things that were said. But I'm calling because, all right, at my church, it'll be like, you have to be baptized and repent and be baptized in the name of Jesus Christ, and you will be saved. But also, and speak in tongues as an initial evidence. I'm like, they added that. It doesn't say that, although it says the other things. And my question is this. In Acts 2:21, they'll say, what must we do? Or later on with Paul and Silas, they say, what must we do to be saved? They just say, call upon the name of the Lord. But Acts 2:38, it says what it says there. So I'm like, wouldn't that kind of make it seem like there's not really one way? It's hard to say there's one way to actually be saved.
0: Well, there is only one way to be saved, and that is to become a follower of Christ. Now, how do you get there from where you are may have to be laid out in steps at times. I mean, these Jews who had, called for Christ's crucifixion, and now they realize that Jesus was the Messiah, and they were cut to the heart, you know, now they believed. I mean, they believe the gospel. What do they need to do after believing? Well, he said, repent, every one of you, and be baptized in the name of Jesus Christ for the remission of sins, and you'll receive the gift of the Holy Spirit. Now, that's kind of laying out several different aspects of what has to happen. Now, sometimes all those things will happen to someone when they're not even aware that they've done all those things. Some people repent without knowing the meaning of the word repent. They believe, and, you know, they feel sorry for their sins, and they now want to follow Christ, and no one ever told them the word repent, but they did it anyway, and at least that's the reality in their lives. They received the Spirit, perhaps without even asking. You know, these things are all things that have to do with getting saved. How many of them have to be spelled out for people depends on how much those people know or have experienced without it being spelled out. When the disciples left their fishing nets to follow Jesus, he didn't really give them any commands except to follow him, but they did leave behind their old life, which is repenting. They did believe. I don't know if they were aware that they believed that I don't know if they thought, wow, I believe this, or if they just did believe. That is to say, you don't have to say it all if what you do say ends up with them doing the right thing. Now, it's interesting that Peter says all those things there, but in the next chapter, when he was preaching the gospel, he told them slightly different. He says, repent and be converted. And your sins will be washed away. So he didn't say be baptized. He didn't say receive the gift of the Holy Spirit. But this is just one chapter after the place where he did say that. And so, I guess you tell the person what they need to hear in order to do the right thing. The right thing is you're giving up your old mastery of your own life and putting Jesus in that place and if you don't know better, you should be told to be baptized. You should be told to repent if they haven't done that. But that might need to be explained to people. A lot of people don't know what it means to repent. Receiving the Holy Spirit, that often happens automatically whenever someone repents, but sometimes it may not. Like in the case of Cornelius, people got baptized in the Spirit before they were baptized in water. But in Philip's ministry in Samaria, they got baptized in water and didn't get baptized in the Spirit until Peter and John came down later and laid hands on them. So, it's. I think that I think when we try to boil it down to a formula, you know, take these three steps or these four steps and you're in, it may be that there are discrete steps like that, that one goes through when they get saved, but some of those things just, they do that without even being mindful that they're doing so. And the person who decides, when he hears that Jesus is King and Jesus is Lord, says, wow, if God has said that Jesus is King and Lord, then I want to follow him. Well, they've jumped through all those steps except for baptism, I suppose, at that point. And so it's not like there's conflicting ways to get saved. The way you become saved is you become a follower of Jesus. And depending on where you're at when you first learn of this and make that decision, people may have to point out two steps for you to take, unless you, frankly, some people could take those steps instantly. Although usually people will need to be told to be baptized, you know, because that's not something anyone knows instinctively. So all those things are part of conversion. But conversion sometimes happens before people hear those words. Like, again, the house of Cornelius. Peter was preaching, but he hadn't mentioned conversion. He hadn't mentioned repentance. He hadn't mentioned any of those things yet. And suddenly they got filled with the Spirit because they obviously believed and apparently repented. But we don't read of those steps they went through. And when, you know, Paul and Silas said to the Philippian jailer, believe on the Lord Jesus Christ and you'll be saved. They didn't mention repenting. They didn't mention being baptized. But he took them home and they baptized him. You know, he probably got filled with the Spirit too. We don't read all the things that happened. We're reading abbreviated accounts of things that, you know, that in their case, they were with him all night. He fed them, washed their wounds, they baptized him, his whole family got saved. You know, we read of all that in like one verse. I wouldn't try to reduce it to formulas. Salvation isn't that you've submitted to a formula. Salvation is that you have a relationship with Christ that is defined by your loyalty and obedience to him. And we do go through steps to get there, but some of those steps we can leap over rather quickly in one action. So I'm not sure what the problem is. Now, the church you go to say you need to speak in tongues. Obviously, you're smart enough to know the Bible doesn't say that. Even in the passage they use. I mean, they use Acts 2:38, you know, repent and be baptized in the name of Jesus Christ for the remission of sins, and you will receive the gift of the Holy Spirit. Yeah, and they just assume receiving the gift of the Holy Spirit means speak in tongues. But that's an assumption the Bible does not support.
2: Okay, thanks, Steve.
0: All right, bro. Thanks for your call. Hope you find a job. I know you're trying to start a church, too. You said that before. So hope you're successful if that's God's will for you. All right, let's talk to John in Springfield, Massachusetts. Welcome to The Narrow Path, John.
3: Steve, I was reading this weekend about the word doulos, and it said that the many New English translations of the New Testament mistranslate doulos, which means slave, and substitute the word servant or bondservant. So my question is, what language did Paul write his epistles in? And in what language did the epistles, the letters, come to us?
0: All of Paul's epistles, and as far as we know, all the New Testament books, were written in Greek. Now, Matthew could be one exception, and Hebrews might be another, but I think not. But Matthew wrote an Aramaic or Hebrew version of the sayings of Jesus before his gospel was written, as we have it. Most scholars believe that Hebrew or Aramaic version, which has now been lost, but the church fathers were aware of it, that it was maybe slightly different than the Greek version we have. It may have only been a list of the sayings of Jesus. We don't know for sure. But that's the only part of the New Testament that we know any author wrote in any language other than Greek. I said maybe Hebrews because there have been theorists like Clement of Alexandria thought that maybe Paul wrote Hebrews in Hebrew and that Luke translated it into Greek. And the reason for that is because the ideas in it are Paul's ideas, but the Greek style resembles Luke's style in Luke and Acts, which is some of the best Greek in the New Testament. It's the most literate Greek in the New Testament. Hebrews is like that too. So One theory was that Paul wrote it in Hebrew and Luke translated it into Greek, but that doesn't really work. That theory, I love that theory, but it doesn't seem to work because there's a play on words in Hebrews where the word covenant, which in Greek can mean a will, like a will and testament, a dying man's will. The same word in the Greek can mean a covenant or a will, but that's not true in Hebrew. Now, the writer of Hebrews makes a play on words about when God made a new covenant. The old covenant, it says a covenant isn't effective until the death of the testator. So he's referring to it like a will. That works in Greek. It wouldn't work in Hebrew. So Paul could have written that in Hebrew. Yeah.
3: In your ministry, have you covered that problem of the translations shying away from the word slave and replacing it with servant in the New Testament?
0: Well, I mean, I'm not sure if they're shying away from it. I mean, bond servant is a slave too, in a sense, for a while, at least until he's offered his freedom. Yeah, I think it may be that modern translations have shied away from the word slave because of the negativity associated with slavery. But then there wasn't that negativity in 1611 when the King James was made. That was even before Wilberforce, or those guys were complaining about slavery. So and yet they didn't use the word slave there either. I think it used the word servant there. I don't know. I think I'm not sure why they chose that. Maybe they were squeamish about the word slave, but you're right. Doulos does mean slave. The word for servant is diakonos, which we get our English word deacon from. So a regular servant is a diakonos, and then, you know, a slave would be a doulos. But, yeah, I can't tell you why the translators made the choices they did. But you're right. The apostles refer to themselves as slaves of Jesus Christ in the opening of their epistles. And that's insightful. Did you read, by any chance, John MacArthur's book, Slave?
3: They've just published a very concise, short booklet called Slaves of Christ.
0: Okay. And well, John MacArthur had a whole book on it. Yeah, John MacArthur had a whole book by that called Slave, which was quite good. I read it some years ago. Yeah. Anyway, yeah, I can't answer for the translators. I do need to answer some more callers, though.
3: Thank you.
0: All right, brother. Thanks for your call. All right, let's talk to Bill in San Ramon, California. Welcome to the Narrow Path, Bill.
4: Hi, Steve. Thanks for taking my call.
0: Yeah.
4: I had a couple questions. The first one was, Romans 11, partial hardening of Israel, verse 25, 26.
0: Yeah.
4: Until the fullness of Gentiles has come in, and in this way all Israel will be saved. And I've heard your take on that, and it sounds right. But I was just wondering if there is a possibility that those two Israels could sort of be merged, the ethnic and the righteous remnant.
0: They can be merged by every Jew becoming part of the righteous remnant. I mean, God will never mix clean with unclean. So, I mean, Jews who reject him, Jesus referred to them as children of the devil. Jews who follow Christ are referred to as sons of God. So I don't think that God's going to merge in his family the sons of the devil and sons of God, but a son of the devil can become a son of God. That's the great thing. Israel is used several ways in Scripture, but I realize that in the debate over Romans 11, the question is, are we talking about ethnic Israel as a whole or the remnant of Israel that are saved? And, of course, Paul develops that idea from chapter 9 through 10 and 11, saying that the only ones who are saved are the remnant. In fact, he says it unambiguously in Romans 9, 27. He says, though the children of Israel be as the sand of the seashore, only the remnant will be saved. So when he says all Israel be saved, he means all the remnant. But the reason he says all Israel is because he's just finished talking about the olive tree, which is Israel. And he says, you know, the olive tree naturally had Jewish branches. But some of the Jews don't believe in Christ, so they've been lopped off. They're not part of the tree anymore. They're not part of Israel anymore. Now, a lot of Jews, like Paul himself, did believe in Christ, and so they're still on the tree. They're natural branches that have, you know, they belong there, and they're there for good, so they're part of Israel. But the branches that reject the Messiah have been cut off from Israel. And then Paul says, and then Gentile believers have been put on there too. So now the tree is made up of believing Jews who never were lopped off, and then believing Gentiles who've been added on. And in this way, all Israel, meaning the whole tree, Jew and Gentile branches, all will be saved. So God said he would save all of Israel in the Old Testament. And Paul says this is how he does it. He takes the faithful remnant, which, again, Paul already said back in chapter 9, verse 27, only the remnant of the children of Israel, meaning of the Jewish people, only the remnant of them are going to be saved. So who's the all Israel that's saved? Well, that remnant, which are the believing Jews who are still part of the tree, and then the Gentiles who are added to the tree. The tree is Israel. So all of the tree is saved, the Jewish and the Gentile branches. So that's what
4: I would think, could that be for ethnic Israel sort of hyperbole, you know, like a large number of Jews will become part of the church?
0: It could well be that they will. I hope they may. But that's not how his argument is being made. His argument is about how God, when he says blindness in part has happened to Israel, hardness in part has happened to Israel, depending on the translation used, until the fullness of the Gentiles be come in, and so all Israel will be saved. How? By the fullness of the Gentiles being added to the Jewish branch, the believing Gentile branches grafted in with the believing Jewish branches, at the expense of the unbelieving Jewish branches. So part of Israel has been hardened, and they're the ones who aren't part of the tree anymore. Now, by the way, Paul made the distinction, the very same distinction, earlier in the chapter, in verse 7, where he said, what then? Israel has not obtained what it seeks, but the elect have obtained it, and the rest were hardened. Now, remember, hardening in part, or blinding in part, has happened to Israel? Yeah, the ones who didn't obtain it have been blinded. Israel, the nation, has not as a whole obtained the salvation it seeks. Some have, the elect ones, which two verses earlier he refers to them as the election of grace, the remnant, a remnant according to the election of grace. So the remnant have obtained it. The rest of the Jews who are not the remnant have been hardened. And they're the ones they're that part of Israel that was hardened. So it doesn't say they're temporarily hardened. It doesn't say it's temporary. It just says part of them were hardened and part were not.
4: So there's that symmetry of, you know, the Jews are hardened to bring in the Gentiles, and then, you know, like in verse 31, so, you know, they too have now been disobedient in order that by the mercy shown to you, they also may now receive mercy.
0: Right. So he's saying you Gentiles have always been disobedient. Even when Israel had the law, and even when Israel obeyed the law, the Gentiles were always disobedient. He says, now you were disobedient, now they're disobedient, so that God might have mercy on all. You see, the Jews would have thought, yeah, God needs to have mercy on those Gentiles if they're going to be saved, but us, we have the law, we're circumcised, you know, we keep the kosher diet, no mercy needed for me, I deserve to be saved. He says, no, they've had their chance to be pagans too. Now, they're unbelievers now, too, and now God has to have mercy on everybody if anyone's going to be saved. The idea being that in the Jewish mind, which he's always mindful of in writing Romans, he's always addressing the prejudices and the mistaken ideas of the Jews throughout the book, especially in chapter 2 and then chapters 9 through 11. It's all about the Jewish self-perception in respect to their differences from the Gentiles. The Gentiles were a lesser breed without the law, but the Jews had the law and were circumcised. They were clean, they thought. And so, of course, if any Gentiles be saved, that'd have to be God's overabundant mercy because they're so wicked, those Gentiles. But we Jews, not so much. I mean, we kind of have our ticket. We belong. God doesn't have to show mercy on us because we're in already. We deserve it. We're the Jews. And he's saying, well, not anymore. He said the Jews, Israel, has turned against God, against Christ, And now they, just like the Gentiles, have had their turn to be unworthy of salvation and needing mercy. So God, so they can be saved the same way we can, but God's going to have to show mercy no matter who it is, Jew or Gentile, equally in need of mercy, because equally they've been sinners. Which is, by the way, the point he was also making in Romans 3. When the famous verse, all have sinned and come short of the glory of God. The context of that is, back in verse 9 of chapter 3, he says, are we Jews any better than the Gentiles? And he says, not at all. He quotes a bunch of scriptures from Psalms and Isaiah to show how wicked Gentiles were. And then he said in verse 19, now that which is that which is in the law is written for those who are under the law, I mean to the Jews. This is describing Jews. And he says, for there's no difference, for all have sinned and come short of the glory. There is no difference, means between Jew and Gentile. All Jews and Gentiles have sinned. Of course, we use that more as an evangelistic tool to say every individual in this room has sinned. And that's almost certainly true. In fact, I would say it certainly is true. Everyone has sinned. But the point he's making is both categories, not just one of them, not just the Gentiles have sinned, the Jews have sinned too. All people, including the Jews, have sinned, is what he's saying. That's the argument he's making many points in Romans, and certainly in Romans 9 through 11. We don't have time to discuss it further because the music's now playing, unfortunately. I always wish I had more time because we've got more calls waiting. But this is only Monday, and we're on Monday through Friday for an hour, and we do just what we did here, take your calls. By the way, it took a long time for some of you to call today, and that's why you didn't get on. We had lots of calls available, lines open earlier. So call as early as you can in the day, and then we'll certainly be able to get to your call. And I always feel bad when the show ends and there's still people waiting, because I know some have been waiting a long time. Please call early in the future so we can talk to you. 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
8: You know, Ronald Reagan believed self-government required something that government could never replace, responsibility in the hands of the people. In his 1981 inaugural address, Reagan warned against the idea that America had become too complicated to be governed by its citizens. Reagan asked, "If no one among us is capable of governing himself, then who among us has the capacity to govern someone else?" For Reagan, limited government was not about having no government. It was about remembering where responsibility begins, with individuals, families, communities, and the people themselves. Because when government assumes every responsibility, citizens gradually surrender their own. Self-government asks more of us than dependence ever will. And freedom requires a people willing to govern themselves before asking government to do it for them.
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0: So I don't know what it is. Maybe it's something in the NFL water. I don't know. But last week we honored our first Every Heart Declaring It recognition with Mr. Henderson, Trayvon Henderson from the Patriots, who I saw play a little bit yesterday in the NFL games. Last week, I didn't want to mention it because for me it's a discouraging thing. On opening week, a week ago last Sunday, the New York Giants beat my Dallas Cowboys, and you know, as a fan of the Cowboys, that was tough. But I have to give a heart declare it recognition to John Harbaugh, head coach of the New York Giants. Take a listen to what he had to say following the win.
1: Our Lord and Savior Jesus Christ, and our faith in our Creator, and start with that. Heart's in the right place, and I think that kind of epitomizes a little bit about the way the guys played. It was a team effort. Faith is a big component of what we do.
0: All right, so John Harbaugh, in his first win as a New York Giants head coach, says to those watching, I have to give the honor and glory to Jesus Christ because he was the one. And again, this is what we should be doing. As believers, this is where it should come down to. You know, all the people that give me a hard time about the Cowboys all year, I sent it to him. And I said, look, guys, he can be the opposing coach of the other team, but I respect him for the culture that he's building. If that's what he's building the football team around, that, in other words, it's going to stand for something. The worthiness of Jesus is as good a thing to build your football team around as anything else in terms of culture. So that's what he's doing. And this week, again, last week it was Trayvon Henderson and the Lutzko family. But this week it's John Harbaugh for speaking up and saying, yeah, that's what we're going to give the glory to when we have success. So I appreciate that. John Harbaugh, you have been recognized, that your heart is declaring that Jesus is worthy. Yesterday the same. All right, I want to remind you that if you have not noticed lately, maybe you need to check your bill. Maybe you need to check your pay stub. But have you noticed how outrageous health insurance has gotten? For us, we were on our family was on one of those medical sharing plans, medical share, where they say, everybody will step up and help you out and kind of pay. Well, okay, but the premium for us, while it started low in the first year, a little bit better than what we were paying for private insurance, it quickly grew. And this last year, family of five, it was an amount each month that I wasn't able to meet. And someone told me about Vic Pritchard and DFW Direct Insurance, and I talked to him personally, and he was so personable and was just so helpful in so many ways. And I said, Vic, this is what we're doing. 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
8: You know, Ronald Reagan believed self-government required something that government could never replace, responsibility in the hands of the people. In his 1981 inaugural address, Reagan warned against the idea that America had become too complicated to be governed by its citizens. Reagan asked, "If no one among us is capable of governing himself, then who among us has the capacity to govern someone else?" For Reagan, limited government was not about having no government. It was about remembering where responsibility begins, with individuals, families, communities, and the people themselves. Because when government assumes every responsibility, citizens gradually surrender their own. Self-government asks more of us than dependence ever will. And freedom requires a people willing to govern themselves before asking government to do it.
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0: trust and that reputation is what you guys have focused so well on. Now, there's this common problem, and it's an emotional one. And as someone who has run a small business, I've seen it in my own decision making, and it's not something that I've been very good at consistently, because I think if you tend to be people oriented or results oriented or both, you have reasons that you make decisions that may not be the best ones, and sometimes expansion is not the answer.
1: Right. Yeah, and sometimes it's just a reorganization of your infrastructure, right? There's things that maybe you're spending too much money on that maybe you shouldn't. And oftentimes when a client isn't seeing profit, the first thing they do is they panic and they cut the things that actually are working instead of looking at what actually isn't working and getting rid of that. A very common example of that is, you know, subscriptions. Sometimes you don't need, maybe you're spending too much on systems. You have all these different softwares that you don't use. So we have a conversation, you know, we like to do an audit of the business, so to speak, and understanding exactly where you stand and figuring out where the money is going to take you. You know, and like I said, you know, one of the things that we see a lot is clients that grow too quickly, believe it or not. You know, that's the emotional component, that we always see, which is, you know, we attribute success to a large business. And oftentimes, you know, that shoots us in the foot. You have, let's say you're a restaurant owner, you have one location and it's doing really, really well. So you open up your second location, and then that takes off and does really well. And then you think you can't do no wrong, like you've cracked the code. So then you open up your third location, and then all of a sudden, maybe, you know, you didn't really take the time to study the market that you're opening into or do your due diligence, so to speak. And that third location isn't doing so well. So now you are dragging the cost of running that third location. And now it's dragging, it's holding down the profitability of your first two successful locations. So oftentimes we see clients coming to us to borrow money so they can dump whatever they can and get this, you know, failing location working. And oftentimes the answer is, maybe you should get rid of that location, you know, and it's a tough call. It's a tough call to make because it's an emotional decision. You know, we attribute ourselves to thinking, okay, the more is more, but sometimes less is more.
0: Well, and that's what I love about you guys, because it's really all about, again, helping the business owner understand how to not be emotional about the decisions. And one of the things that helps us do that is technology. I've noticed that in my own ability to kind of get my head around the changing markets is to use some AI tools that help me analyze my business's performance every day. Cash in, cash out, employees, what we're doing, what revenue's coming in, you know, what do we project? How quickly is it getting paid? Because I think a lot of entrepreneurs live in cycles that are unpredictable. I'm sure you've had a lot of people tell you this, but farmers may not get as much rain as they thought they were going to get, or get as much seed into the ground in time as they thought they were going to get. And for every, you know, 10 pounds of seed, that's X number of acres of produce that they're not able to supply, etc. Cycles and timing. Sometimes it's not a liquidity issue. Sometimes it's a timing issue. Like I need to stretch through this period because we've got revenues that are booked and they're coming, but they're not going to be here until this time. But I've got, you know, 2 or 3 months until I reach that time. So it's understanding your business better that really matters. And friends, that's why I think what Tony does at the Lending Scoop on Instagram, and also at mock.funding, either one of those pages, you should go and subscribe to both of them and follow them. And then I'm just going to tell you, spend 60 seconds a day with him. Just let him help you understand what businesses are doing and how to do it better. I think you'll come away smarter and better because of all of it. How do you classify what a candidate is best suited for from the intake, from the first time they call you? What's it like? Walk us through that experience.
1: Yeah, so we usually ask a different set of questions for each client depending on what they're looking for. Now, if your goal is an SBA loan, a lot of the times the first thing we lead with is, what exactly are you trying to accomplish, right? What is the money going to do for your business? What is the use case? And how long will it take for that money to actually compound into a profit for your business? So a lot of the times, like, people say, well, I have an inventory problem. And they'll say, well, I need as much money as I can because I'm getting busy for my holiday season. I'm getting ready for it. Oftentimes, it's really, an SBA loan might be a great solution if you're looking at a line of credit option, let's say, for example, where if you're looking for inventory replenishment, a line of credit is a really good fit for that type of stuff. But you know, you really don't want to borrow money for something like inventory where you need, you know, constant cycling. You don't want to just take out one large loan the same way you wouldn't take out a mortgage to, you know, buy a bunch of stuff for your house. You know, ideally you would like to do it like maybe like an equity line or something like this. So we ask different things. We look at how, you know, how long you've been in business, for example. What does your credit score look like? You know, do you file profit in your tax returns? Do you have profitable tax returns for at least 2 years? And this is the dilemma with small businesses in general. If you're a small business owner, you're trying to save up as much money as possible. You don't want to show as much profit on your returns to take advantage of the tax code. But when you're looking at an SBA loan in and of itself, they're looking at profitable financials. So oftentimes, if you're a small business owner, you're trying to file losses, that disqualifies you from some kind of SBA programs, but maybe there are other programs that we can help leverage to fix your situation. And like I said, we ask the questions up front to understand your situation, your profile, and then we tailor a solution that we feel is a good fit. And sometimes it's not borrowing money at all. It's maybe cutting back some expenses.
0: Yeah.
1: So it really depends on the business.
0: Well, and I just think I've told people this in person. You guys have actually turned business away.
1: Yeah.
0: But it built the relationship deeper because the person trusted you and they came back to you when it was the right time to get funding for the business. Friends, I want you to experience it for yourself. So if you're a business owner, listen up. 888-462-9442. 888-462-9442. 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Tony, thanks for the great work. Thanks for being with us.
1: Great to be here, Kevin.
0: 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Coming back to Times Square on this Monday. 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
3: With SRN News, I'm Bob Agnew in Washington. 12 states and Hollywood writers challenging Paramount's buyout of Warner Brothers have agreed to settle their lawsuits against the mega merger. Today's announcement effectively paves the way now for the $81 billion deal to cross the finish line. Some new commitments will be part of it. The blockbuster deal brings together two of Hollywood's oldest studios, key TV networks like CBS and CNN, and streaming platforms. Critics say it's going to reduce competition in the industry and eventually be more expensive for TV viewers. A Venezuelan man shot by federal immigration officers in Texas is being held at a detention center after being released from a hospital with a bullet still lodged in his back. It's been a booming session on Wall Street. Right now, the Dow is up by 397 points, the NASDAQ up over 600, the S&P 500 up 121. This is SRN News.
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0: Welcome back. It's Monday, and you know that on Monday we like to get you started on the week talking about money and hopefully helping you grow it and protect it and leave it as a legacy for your family. Hillary Kramer's back with us from HillaryKramer.com. She's the millionaire maker. You see her on Fox Business all the time with Charles Payne and some of the other guys there. And Hillary, great to see you last week on our little cruise around Manhattan as we do every year. Thank you for coming. This week we're going to talk about what you and Scott and the whole team at Hillary Kramer are really best known for. You guys do deep research. You get in, you look at these companies, you get under the hood, you see what they're doing, and you find the ones that are going to make big revenue. And your belief is if they're making big revenue and that revenue is real, then they're going to have a good stock price in the near future. And you've got some top secret ones that you're going to share with us today.
1: That's absolutely right. And we are going to start with a very relevant topic. And the company ECO is the ticker symbol, Okeanis Eco Tankers. Okay, ECO, it's a bet on the economics of moving oil around the world, Kevin. Huh. And right now, those economics are incredible. That's where you want to be. And this is a company, ECO, ECO, revenue more than tripled, and quarterly earnings, well, they went up 400%. So this is really where you want to be. They have a fleet that goes all over the world, and strong tanker rates are where the money's coming in right now. So buy ECO, ECO. Another one that's really interesting, and you're going to see much of my list here that has this growth in earnings and revenue, is going to be these biotechnology stocks that have been out of fashion for years.
0: Yeah.
1: Just because I mention them doesn't mean anyone else does. So we have Eton Pharmaceuticals, ETON, incredibly interesting small, it's a small cap, it's a rare disease pharmaceutical company, and there's been a lot of focus on these rare diseases. So rather than having like one massive experimental drug, Eton goes around and it like acquires small companies that are working on diseases, or they'll develop and commercialize their own treatments for this underserved patient population. And there's always been this kind of like payments and subsidies and all sorts of interesting governmental help for these underserved patient populations. But what's incredible about Eton, it's a growth machine. Revenue has doubled in the last quarter, and management, they just raised their full year outlook. The stock's up 228% year to date, but for the month, the stock is down 12.5% because it hasn't been a great month for stocks. So I really love this one, to think that we have revenue growth of 99% year over year. Amazing. Here's another one with growth that's phenomenal. Kiniksa Pharmaceuticals. It's a very unusual biotech. It is approaching $1 billion yearly revenue run rate, which is incredible. And they treat cardiovascular disease, mainly pericarditis and inflammation of the heart and the heart muscle area.
0: Mm.
1: And revenue is up 55% year over year. And nobody's heard of it. You haven't heard of Kiniksa,
0: no.
1: Right? KNSA. And they have a very interesting pipeline, and the stock is up 87% year to date, but it's actually down 4% on the last 30 days on the month. So there's some real opportunity for Kiniksa to catch a bid and go up from here. And let me also add, of course, there's a lot of this pericarditis and inflammation, heart, you know, kind of post-COVID.
0: Yep.
1: This is something we hear about. Here's one. I love this one as well. Guardant Health, GH. It's blood tests to detect and manage cancer. Okay, so they operate across the entire continuum of cancer, and they help with monitoring, especially the recurrence of cancer and cancer screening. And they also have colorectal cancer screening, which is also part of their like longer term story. They have a commercial packaged product for colorectal cancer screening, but obviously they've grown much bigger since there. Now, we've been watching this one for like 10 years. But now, second quarter revenue was up 44% to $355 million. Screening revenue reached $52 million versus only $14 million a year earlier. So this is where you want to be, right? It's cancer detection that can be seen in a blood test rather than in an invasive procedure.
0: That is so. I just have to interrupt and say, if they can get to that accurately and get a blood test that can pick it up, Hillary, the people that I've known that have struggled with cancer, and you've known people that have had cancer, the amount of you know, trauma that they go through just going and getting all the tests, like, that wears you out. You know, as one thing, if they can do simple blood tests, get earlier detection, get on it quickly, that is going to be really valuable. Guardant Health, one of them I'm going to be looking at now.
1: Yes, absolutely. And you're absolutely right. I read a book by Bruce Ratner called Early Detection. His brother, Michael Ratner, at one point they owned the New Jersey Nets. Mm-hmm. They had a lot of their big real estate family. And his whole argument is it's all about early detection.
0: Yeah.
1: Okay, and as I said, we've been watching it a long time. It's been around, but they're finally there. Okay, then there's Hinge Health. Like, there's even more. H-N-G-E. And it's really kind of interesting. It's taking PT, physical therapy.
0: Well, one more. Really, we got time for one more, Hillary.
1: Only one more. So let's do, if we're going to only one more, let's do Rubrik.
0: Okay.
1: R-B-R-K. It's really an interesting cybersecurity story that focuses on cyber resilience and recovery. Let me explain this. What Rubrik does is it looks at the cyber attack, figures out what's possible, and they protect data at all costs, and they do quick recovery after there's a breach or there's ransomware. And the key here is revenue is up 38%.
0: Wow.
1: And the adjusted earnings per share is like continuing to rise. And so cybersecurity used to be about keeping the bad guys out, but with Rubrik, it's assumed eventually someone gets in, and that's how they differentiate themselves.
0: All right, friends, I'm not going to repeat them now because I want you to go over to LinkedIn and follow Hillary Kramer. She's going to have this list posted there. Follow Hillary Kramer on LinkedIn and get this week's list of stocks, and you're going to be blown away. Every one of these huge, huge gains. And great opportunities because they're going to turn into really good earners for you. So says the team at HillaryKramer.com. Hillary, always appreciate it. Thanks for being here.
1: Thank you.
0: You got it. Kevin McCullough coming right back from New York. Don't go away.
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0: Welcome back. Kevin McCullough, very grateful to have you with us. You know, we could not do this show every day without tremendous partners. And I am seeing, I'm going to have the guys from Dominion.chat back. 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But you can actually try Dominion.chat free for a year, 1 year, full year, that they will foot the cost for you to do it. I think it's the first 100 that sign up. And when you go, all you have to do is say, I'll use it. And then I'll give you some feedback about what it was like to use it. But you know what people are saying right now? It's better than ChatGPT. It's better than Claude when it comes to everything that you turn to AI for, which has basically become a combination of Google and whatever. Like, people are using it to get accurate information about stuff faster than ever before. And there's this huge, I don't know if you saw the hit piece that Laura O'Donnell did, or Nora O'Donnell did on CBS News last night, but that thing on data centers was one of the most biased, inaccurate things I've ever seen in my life. And she didn't have actual quantitative or qualitative comments from people that are actually involved in the data center expansion. It was such a hit piece, and it was so dishonest. AI is not going anywhere. If you look at every app on your phone, every single one of them either have an AI option that invites you to use it, or they are now incorporating AI into your help, requests, search commands, whatever it is that you ask that app to do. They're using AI in such a way that it helps you do it faster and more accurately. And every app on your phone does it. It's not just one or two. Every search engine now uses AI. Everywhere you turn, AI is being used. Now, that doesn't mean that I'm in favor of generative stuff, and the generative AI debate is a different debate altogether. But will AI be here, and will it make a difference in the way we live? It already is. There is no will involved. It is already happening. And it's so funny because they interviewed one guy that did, we're not letting AI come into our town, kind of soundbite from a guy. And you see him in one of the B-roll shots checking his phone. I'm like, dude, that device is all AI. Everything that's on that device is being powered by intelligence that's adding to its knowledge base all the time. That's what AI is. It is adding intelligence to what it can do and help and everything else for you on a constant basis. But I'm not here to defend that. I'm just saying, Dominion.chat, the problem with all the other chat models is that none of them are trained on Jesus. None of them are trained on absolute truth. None of them are trained on eternal truth. And Dominion.chat is, and we will give you a year's worth of use of it just for you to compare it. If you use ChatGPT, go get the free year's worth of Dominion and see for yourself the difference it may. Ask it hard questions. Ask it the most difficult questions you can come up with, a spiritual question, and see what it says. I think you'll be pleasantly surprised. anyway, grateful for them. We're going to have those guys back soon because AI is such a in-demand story. I also want to say thank you to Tony, Bode, and the guys at Mach Funding, our newest partner on Money Monday, and all the ways that they are making business solutions happen for people. They are such high integrity, and they are such good people. 888-462-9442. 888-462-9442. 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Appreciate all the contributors to Money Monday, and appreciate you, friend, for being here with us. Calvin McCullough, we'll see you next time.
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11: 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This is Pastor Pearson of Word Faith Christian Center here in sunny San Antonio, Texas. A Bible-believing, Bible-teaching church where Jesus Christ is Lord and you'll never be bored. I want to welcome all of you back to our radio broadcast that I pray is being a blessing to you and yours. So sit back and relax as I bring a message from the Word of God just for you. But please, please, please have an ear to hear what the Lord is about to say. Because if you do, I guarantee that you'll be blessed today. So without further ado, let me bring today's message to you. We're sharing a powerful message with you that I hope is being a blessing to you. It's called Living Life with Boldness. If we're going to successfully live the Christian life that God wants us to live, we're going to have to be a people who live our lives with boldness. Boldness is absolutely necessary to live the kind of life that God wants us to live, the way God wants us to live it. Boldness is going to be absolutely necessary, especially since there's going to be a people who don't believe what we believe and don't live life like we live it. They don't love God, they don't believe the Word of God, nor do they live their lives according to the Word of God like we do. We need boldness in order to live our lives standing strong and staying strong, living our lives uncompromisingly, regardless to how many do or don't live like we do, where we live right, regardless of what others do or don't do, or whether they like or don't like what we do. We still live the life that God wants us to. That takes boldness. So come on, saints, let's learn a little bit more about the boldness that we need to live our lives godly the way God wants us to. So without further ado, let me share today's message with you. It's called Living Life with Boldness. But before I do, I got a question to ask you. Are you ready for the Word? Because ready or not, here it comes.
12: Job said, my soul is weary of my life. I will leave my complaint upon myself. I will speak in the bitterness of my soul. No, he said, my soul is weary of my life. I'm tired of this. That's what East Side Detroit said. I'm about tired of this. I'm tired of my life. I'm tired of my wife. This is Job talking, not me. Since I ain't tired of my life, and I sure ain't tired of my wife. In fact, she put a little pep in my step. A little glide in my stride. A smile that lasts a while. So I ain't talking about me. We reading scripture right now. This is what Job was testifying about. Job said, my soul is weary of my life. I will leave my complaint upon myself. I will speak in the bitterness of my soul. See, we can tell that the mental strain experienced in times of instability and uncertainty are getting us. We can tell when it's getting to us. You want to know how you can tell when you're getting to it? When it's getting to you? You want to know? It's when we begin to speak words of bitterness. We begin to speak words of bitterness. The Bible in Basic English puts it this way. Verse 1. It says, my soul is tired of life. I will let, see, if you had a life like his, you'd understand it. He was in the midst of times of instability and uncertainty. He said, my soul is tired of life. I will let my sad thoughts go free in words. You have thoughts that when you still got energy, you can hold the thoughts in, carry them, and not share them. But once you get tired, you ain't carrying this no more. You're going to let this sucker go. He said, I will give free course to my complaint. No, that's the other one. Bible and Basic English says, I will let my sad thoughts go free in words. My soul will make a bitter outcry. A bitter outcry. We're doing it for God to hear it. But everybody else hear it too. Let me read it out of the Revised Standard Version. This is the first Bible I read. It read like this. My soul is weary of my life. I will give free course to my complaints. I will speak in the bitterness of my soul. Notice he's going to give free course to his complaints. Because people that are bitter, you're going to know because you're going to hear their complaints. They complain about everything. Because you wore out. You tired of your life, and I'm tired of you. I'm tired of you walking around here smiling. I'm tired of you walking around here looking like you enjoying life. Ain't nothing enjoyable about life. I'm tired of you, and I'm tired of you. I'm tired of all of y'all. That's what he say. I ain't saying that's what me ever qualify that because y'all like, dang, that's like going off on me. It's right here. I'm gonna let my complaints have free course. I'm tired of y'all. No, that's a joke. That's what Joe was saying. That ain't what I'm saying. I gotta qualify that. Y'all like, dang. Pastor went going off. No, I ain't got no complaints. I'm good. Well, ain't like I ain't got no complaint, but I'm gonna let them have free course. But I'm gonna let them have free course because I ain't tired. My soul is fine because I learned to trust God. So you gotta trust God as a pastor because you'll lose your mind. You get tired fast. You be like, bonk this. Where the keys? Give me the. Yeah, you can have them, and I'm through. You be like, man, no. Mm-mm. Come through for folk left and right. Look out for folk. Look out for their family. Look out for their dog. Look out for everything. Feed their goldfish. And they play you like last week's garbage. And you're supposed to stand there and smile. And be like, well, bless you. Somebody say, you better trust God. Otherwise, self get to rise. And he stinketh by now. Because if Lazarus was dead 4 days and he stank, let's go some decades. Anyway, going back to this point. He said, my soul is weary of my life. I will give free course to my complaints. I will speak in bitterness of my soul. Everything I say is going to be words of bitterness. Now, the word bitterness means a feeling of pain or distress. A feeling of pain or distress because you're going through. You got a good church face. You got a good look like you in faith face. You know, I say all the right words. Praise God. Blessed are the Lord and highly favored. You know how to say all that stuff, but on the inside, you ate up. You're tired and you're tired. Tired of being tired. Good God Almighty. Got feelings of pain or distress. Distress. You don't know what I'm gonna do. I don't know how to handle this. I don't know what to do. I don't know what to do. You can only deal with that so long. Then after that, you just get tired. You be like, look, whatever. They be like, if you don't pay this today, you can come. Hey, just stop now. Come get it. Come get it. Just come get it. If you touch one of those children again and discipline them in the Lord, we're going to take them from you. You can have them. Here they go. Take them. You raise them. I'm tired. Mama, why are you giving me away? Because I'm, baby, because I'm tired. Mama tired. Mama tired. Just like, I'm tired. I'm tired. That's the old folks. I'm tired now. I'm tired now. It's a feeling of pain. It's a feeling of distress. You don't know what the heck you're going to do. And it can cause bitterness. I'm teaching. That word bitterness also means a feeling of antagonism, hostility, or resentfulness, usually stemming from a frustrating or disappointing situation or circumstance experienced in the past or that's currently being experienced. It's a feeling of antagonism, hostility, or resentfulness, usually stemming from a frustrating or disappointing situation or circumstance experienced in the past or that's currently being experienced. And when you get full of that, folk gonna hear that. It's gonna start being spoken out. It's gonna be spoken out. Remember, out of the abundance of the heart, the mouth speaks. Which means you couldn't hide it if you want to. As soon as you say hi, you ain't gonna say it. You're gonna say it in a way that is full of bitterness and antagonism. You're gonna say it in hostility. Like folk can't tell that you ain't the same. You the only one think don't nobody know. Everybody know. Everybody went, you know what's wrong with her? She okay? Have you asked her? I ain't asked her. You ask her. I ain't saying nothing. If she don't say nothing, I ain't gonna say nothing. Why is that? Because have you heard the bitterness? The antagonism? The hostility? The little innuendos? That little nice nasty coming out their mouth? The resentfulness? Have you heard all that? It's called bitterness. See, the words of bitterness can be from bitterness about what's happening or what happened. It could be because of bitterness about what's happening or what happened. It could be bitterness about how long it's been happening. Look. It could be bitterness about how nobody's helping like you think that they should be helping. Or should have helped you, didn't help you like they thought you thought they should have. By now they should have at least did this. Even bitterness to God about how God isn't coming through. Or didn't come through like you think he should have come through. Before you be hearing praise and worship, now you like walking in all slow. Before you be sitting all in the front. Now if you get any further in the back, you're going to be out the door. If you come through the door. Because you're like, look, he on YouTube, whatever. I ain't going outside. Oh, how I wish it would rain. Oh, how I wish that it would rain. No, I don't. Because I don't want to go outside. Turn to Hebrews chapter 12. It's called bitterness. Oh, this is important, y'all. I'm telling you, this is important. You be woe out. You be tired. You be getting bitter. Nasty. Antagonistic. Everybody irritates you. I think I'm going to just stay to myself. I'm going to just stay to myself. Because you're going to say something, and I be done said something to you. You be done said something, I be done put these hands on you. We're in Hebrews chapter 12. So I think I'm going to just stay on out. I'm going to just stay over here to myself where it's safe for you and for me. See, bitterness that forms within will take root if it's not handled properly. I said, bitterness that's formed within will take root if it's not handled properly. Verse 12. Wherefore, lift up the hands which hang down and the feeble knees. Because that's what happens when people start going through. They be having feeble knees and their hands hang down. They don't lift them up like they used to. He said, and make straight paths for your feet, lest that which is lame be turned out of the way, but let it rather be healed. Follow peace with all men, and holiness, without which no man shall see the Lord. Looking diligently, lest any man fail of the grace of God, lest any root of bitterness springing up trouble you, and thereby many be defiled. Notice, if we allow bitterness to remain and take its root in us, it'll cause us to fail of the grace of God. Fail of the grace of God. Now, the grace of God, you already know, is the supernatural favor of God. That's the supernatural favor of God. Supernatural in that it's greater than the natural. And if it's greater than the natural, God wants to give you favor that's going to cause you to have something greater than the natural circumstances that's happening to you. That's why it cannot remove you. That's why it can't move you. Because you're going to have something supernatural happening in and through you that won't allow you to be moved, because it ain't strong enough to move you. But you'll fail of the grace of God if you allow that root of bitterness to be able to remain in you. That grace of God is also access to God's operational power. Access to God's operational power, which is power enough to handle any situation or circumstance that comes our way. Or has already come into our lives. Because that's what he told Paul. My grace is sufficient for you. You don't need nothing else. That's more than enough to handle whatever you're going through. But remember, it'll erase what's going on in your mind. You'll forget about the grace of God. You'll forget about that God is with you. And then you'll fail of the grace of God. Bitterness that remains and takes root in us will cause us to fail of the grace of God. The word fail means fall short. Fall short. Now, you've already accepted you fall short of the glory of God. But please don't be satisfied falling short of the grace of God. Because when you fall short, the word fall short means to not have enough of what's needed. You know, back like we did back when we used to go grocery shopping when we was broke. Remember, you got more stuff in the basket than you got money in the bank. Y'all remember them days, or you just don't want to remember them? Is that what it is? She says traumatic. But you would fall short. And then you get to putting stuff back and you'd be like, well, how much is it now? How much is it now? And you still short. Until somebody in the back say, look, I'll pay for it. Just let's go. God. That word fail also translates to be destitute of and to lack. To be destitute of or to lack. Which means if you allow bitterness to

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2: Trouble you, and thereby many be defiled. You'll end up being defiled. The word defiled means to be sullied. Sullied. S-U-L-L-I-E-D. Sullied. Or to be tainted. T-A-I-N-T-E-D. Tainted. That is contaminated. You know how to spell it. Contaminate. Did. Put a D on the end. See, the bitterness that forms and remains within us will cause our hearts, I'm going to include myself, it'll cause our hearts to become sully, tainted, and contaminated. And that's a huge problem. Let me show you what it is. Turn to Matthew chapter 5. Here's what that problem is. Matthew chapter 5. Hallelujah. Bishop, you say, are you getting anything out of this? Matthew chapter 5. We're going to go to the Sermon of the Mount. Theme of it is, you heard it said, but I said. It means I don't care what you was told. I'm telling you what's up. Verse 8. Blessed are the pure in heart, for they shall see God. Blessed are the pure in heart. See, you can't let your heart get sullied. You can't let your heart get tainted. You can't let your heart get defiled. Why? Because you won't see God. You won't see God. You won't see God move. You won't even see that God is there ready to move. You won't see God. And if you don't see God, you ain't going to see the word of God. Because a person who allows bitterness to form on the inside of them will lose their 20/20 view of God. He'll either be farsighted, they become farsighted, because they can't see him because he's too far. Seem like you're so far away, God. Or it seems like you're too close. We mean too close. You can never focus on something when it's too close. And they can't focus on God. You end up just closing their eyes. They'll either not see God clearly, or even worse, they won't see God at all. And they start walking through life like they ain't no God. They become practical atheists. Because an atheist says in their heart there is no God. A practical atheist will conduct themselves like there is no God. Turn to Romans chapter 3. That's why they're going off on folk. That's why they're mad, annoyed, bothered, tired. Tired. When God said, I'll give you rest, but I'm tired. See, once bitterness forms within the person who doesn't trust God in times of instability and uncertainty, it'll eventually fill their mouths. It'll start off filling their hearts. Then it'll fill their mouths. You can tell when the heart get full because the mouth will start talking. Before they would say, blessed are the Lord, highly favored. He said, how you doing? Fine. I mean, we done reduce words. I'm tired. I ain't saying all them words. We're in Romans chapter 3, verse 11. It says, there's none that understandeth. Now God right here is speaking, by the way, of the children of Israel who went astray from God, didn't do what he told them to do, and ended up getting jacked up because of it too. He was describing them. He said, there's none that understandeth. There's none that seeketh after God. They are all gone out of the way. They are together become unprofitable. There is none that doeth good. No, not one. Their throat is an open sepulcher. With their tongues they have used deceit. The poison of asps is under their lips, whose mouth is full of cursing and bitterness. Notice their mouth is full of bitterness. And when bitterness fills their mouth, that's a major problem. I'll show you. Keep your finger here. Go over to Proverbs chapter 18. Proverbs chapter 18. Did your neighbor say, I know we're going to have to turn this many pages, but I'm glad we are. Proverbs chapter 18. See, now it's coming out their mouth. That's a major

0: Foundations of Freedom, a look at America's founding principles and the leaders who shaped our nation.
1: You know, Ronald Reagan believed self-government required something that government could never replace, responsibility in the hands of the people. In his 1981 inaugural address, Reagan warned against the idea that America had become too complicated to be governed by its citizens. Reagan asked, "If no one among us is capable of governing himself, then who among us has the capacity to govern someone else?" For Reagan, limited government was not about having no government. It was about remembering where responsibility begins, with individuals, families, communities, and the people themselves. Because when government assumes every responsibility, citizens gradually surrender their own. Self-government asks more of us than dependence ever will. And freedom requires a people willing to govern themselves before asking government to do it.
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Tonight we have our normal Monday night stuff going on, men's and women's and youth Bible studies. Pastor Ken is going to be teaching the men in Genesis chapter 35. His wife May will be teaching out of Hebrews. I think they're starting in chapter 2 tonight. And then, of course, Pastor Chris and Pastor Matthew will be teaching the junior high and high schoolers, respectively. You can bring the whole family and join us 7 o'clock. Ladies, you can watch the ladies' Bible study at calvarysa.com. I remind you, it's always better to be here because lots of ministry goes on when the cameras go down. Hey, one more thing. This is just a special day for me, for us here at Calvary Chapel. Tonight is our very first Bible college class. Pastor Matt Blanton will be teaching it. It's hermeneutics. And boy, it's such an important class. But tonight and then Wednesday night are our classes this week. So I want to thank the Lord. You know, a free Bible college, it's been a vision, a burden in our hearts for a very, very long time. I'm talking 25 plus years. And as God is always faithful, tonight we begin to fulfill that vision. So that is tonight. I think the first class starts at 5:30, right after this program. And pray for us, because we have some serious space limitations. We'd love to be able to get into the new church building, but we just need money to do it. So just pray. That's all. Just pray. Okay, let's get to questions that people have been sent in while we're waiting for your phone calls. Our first question is from TW, from our email inbox. He says, I was listening to J. Vernon McGee, and he stated something that confused me. He said we should not call Jesus a friend because he's not our friend. He's God. And to stop making songs about Jesus being our friend, I know we can't ask Dr. McGee what he meant anymore. So what is your opinion on what he said? TW, people grow up in completely different eras, different generations. And J. Vernon was one of those old-timey, fear God, fire and brimstone type preachers. And he was one of those guys, when the Jesus People movement began, Calvary Chapel started to explode, and that revival, by the way, it's the last revival in the world that's truly led by the Spirit. And these hippies started getting saved. He was not a fan, not at all. And so he just didn't connect on an emotional level at all. Now, Jesus said that we're his friend. So if he said we're his friend, I don't really care what J. Vernon McGee says. Now, I love J. Vernon McGee. His heart was such that God continues to use him many, many years after Vernon went to be with the Lord. If my memory serves, I think he went to be with the Lord in 1988 or 89. You know, it's okay. He's calling Jesus friend now. So it's all right. So it was just one of those things. He used to say, you know, when all these hippies started getting saved, he was not a fan of Pastor Chuck. Now, for those of you who may not know, in Texas, Pastor Chuck Smith was the Calvary Chapel pastor at the time when the Jesus Revival started. He was the man behind Maranatha Music, or contemporary Christian music. These hippies were writing songs, and J. Vernon was just one of those people who said, if they really got saved, they should get a haircut and take a shower, those kind of things. J. Vernon and Chuck later became very, very dear friends.
And Verna was apologetic for the things that he said and thought. So I'm sure he feels differently now. But Jesus is our friend. We need not to forget that he's also Almighty Holy God, and we need to fear God. But it's not difficult, I don't think at all, to balance between those two things. So we're all a victim sort of our generation, how we were raised, the era that we lived in, and sort of a touchy-feely, sing love songs to Jesus type of a relationship is something that Vernon just could not really grab hold of. So I'm sure he's different now, but good guy, and he later came to embrace what the Lord was doing. And he did die December 1st, 1988. And that means for these, 12 and 26, 38 years, God has been honoring his legacy and using him way beyond his death. So there's a couple of things I disagree with Dr. McGee about, but let me say something really clear. I won't qualify to carry his lunch bucket in heaven. So I'm not being critical at all. I admire him so very, very much. Thank you, TW. Here is a question from Arthur from our email inbox. In early America, people were accused of witchcraft for minor differences. In more recent decades, pastors on KSLR have made statements about being afraid the rapture would happen while they were at the movie theater because movies were a sin. This was probably because of viewing images as a sign of idolatry, although Moses was told about forbidding idols such as a golden calf, but then later was told to make one, the serpent on a pole. By the way, the serpent on a pole was not an idol, so I'll talk about that in a minute. And then he asked me, do you think that there are things today that Christians are calling sin that are not, if the Bible doesn't specifically say it is? You know, one of the things that you can never get away from, Arthur, is legalism. I just answered the question about Vernon McGee. We're all products of the era that we grow up in, and there were people that grew up in a time when you couldn't smoke or chew or date girls who do those kind of things, and people were very legalistic. Pentecostal backgrounds and other church traditions, it was more about what you can't do than what you can do. And that's a shame. That's not right, whether it was years ago or today. So it really doesn't matter. And we need to be discerning enough, Arthur. It doesn't matter what people say is sin. What we got to do is look at the Word and to go beyond what the Word says. I'll give you just one example. Arthur, every time I teach about drinking, and there's a lot of opportunities going through the Bible the way we do it here at Calvary, to talk about drinking and the damage it does. And I always say this. I always say, I wish I could say that drinking at all was a sin. And the reason I say that is simply because I've seen the damage it does. I've seen families torn apart. I've seen lives destroyed. And it would be very comforting for me if the Bible said drinking alcohol at all is a sin. But it doesn't say that. So I can't go beyond what it says and get to the place, Arthur, where I'm condemning people because they drink a beer occasionally or have a glass of wine with dinner. I can't do that. So the Bible says being drunk is sin. I can say that 100% of the time. But moderate drinking is not a sin. I don't think it's wise. I think it damages the Christian witness. But it's not a sin. Smoking cigarettes. You've probably heard sermons on smoking cigarettes and it's sin and you're hurting the temple of the Holy Spirit. That's going beyond what the Bible says. So there are some Christians who are saying things are sinful that the Bible doesn't declare. One of the cultural things that we hear this with now all the time is tattoos.
I had a lady who listened to this program, actually came to our church a little bit, and then she got mad at me and stopped. But she listened to the program, and she gets so mad at me because I wouldn't say that tattoos were sin. Leviticus 19 says it is, and I explained that's not what Leviticus 19 says at all. It's not the kind of tattoo, not body art. It was cutting yourself in worship of idols. And she's, well, I just don't care. It's sin. You shouldn't hurt your body like that. And talking about how the ink would poison you and all those things. And I told her, look, it's not a sin. And she was really upset. Now, she would be active in telling other people if they had tattoos that it's sin. We have a beautiful woman in our church, one of my pastor's wives, who got some pretty extensive tattoos. And one day, her and her husband were asked by another church that we planted, could you send somebody out to teach? She had something come up. And so I sent him, and she went with him, of course. And the next time they said, well, please don't send her because her tattoos offended some of the people in the church. And her tattoos are beautiful. They're not offensive at all. In fact, her tattoos she uses to tell her testimony, to share her testimony. And I kind of scolded that pastor, by the way. I just said, you know, that's not the way you were raised. You know better. And you need to raise your people to be more generous with Christian liberty. But the truth is, people are going to think what they think, and we can't stop it. So, Arthur, just stick with the Bible. The Bible says something is sin. It's sin.

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2: It's a broad question that it's hard to answer. Here's what being a friend means. Being a friend means being there for people, and being a Christian means you're there for people if you get nothing back at all. Jesus was sent by his Father to give everything for a world that he knew was going to reject him. But he didn't stop and say, well, wait a minute, because you're going to reject me, I'm no longer going to do this. No, for God so loved the world that he gave his one and only begotten Son. So that's the idea. To be a friend to somebody at a time of need is to do so without expecting anything back at all. Now, if somebody's never giving anything back, I would suggest that it would hardly have a close friendship with them. But at the same time, don't let how they respond or the lack of response keep you from providing everything that you can as a friend. I like SS to think that I'm a good friend. I love these people so much. And my heart is broken a lot when people get angry at me because this is what the Bible says, and I tell them what the Bible says. It really hurts my heart, but I'm not going to stop ministering to them. So I think that's what it means. So obviously you don't want to be a punching bag for somebody, and all you can do is the best you can. But being a friend, Jesus was your friend before you were saved. Being a friend doesn't require that we get anything at all in return. Hope that makes sense to you, SS. Thank you very, very much. 210-340-9585 for your live calls and questions. Here is a question anonymous from our email inbox. Hi, Pastor Ron. I'm reading Matthew 24. I'm trying to decipher verse 20, specifically the part about the Sabbath. Can you help me, please? It says, pray that your flight will not take place in winter or on the Sabbath. It also mentions not to be pregnant with child. And the idea here, now, Jesus is talking about what's going to happen, and this is prophetic, and there's both a short-term and a long-term fulfillment of this prophecy. As you know, Anonymous, this is the Olivet Discourse, and it deals with the Great Tribulation long-term. Short-term, it deals with the Roman invasion and destruction of Jerusalem in 70 AD. So the nature prophecy is often both a short-term fulfillment and then a long-term fulfillment. And what Jesus is saying, when that those armies of Rome surround the city, get out and get out now. So when he says, pray that it doesn't take part on the Sabbath or in the winter, on a Sabbath, you know, you can only go a fifth of a mile from your home. And in the winter, it'd be hard to get away. The weather could be challenging. And of course, the same thing would be true for a woman who is pregnant. So the only thing this is referring to is when you see these things happen, get away, and get away quickly. And of course, the long-term fulfillment of this, Anonymous, is going to be during the Great Tribulation, all the way down to the time, or after the time, that the church is raptured from the scene. Appreciate very much the question. Here is a phone call. JT on line one. JT, thanks for calling. You're on the air.
3: Hi, Pastor Ron. Can you hear me, Pastor Ron?
2: I can hear you. How you doing?
3: Oh, I'm doing great. Absolutely wonderful. Couple of questions. One is, I was very fortunate to be a part of leading one of my friends, and her daughter both to Christ last night. We both prayed.
2: Praise the Lord.

0: they accepted Christ as their Lord and Savior. I promised them I was going to send them a study from our library. You know, I said he's one of the best pastors in the whole world. But anyway, they want to know about the being born again, more about that. And I really prefer your study because I'm still not, I don't have enough, the right words to say properly. I'm learning. But what study would be the best for me to send to them?
1: Oh, what a great question, and good for you, actively sharing your faith, JT. John chapter 3, the first Bible study I do in John chapter 3, just go to the website. I think Pastor Ken, his studies in John are also there, so you could go to his study in chapter 3. But either one of those studies would be great for them, be a wonderful thing. Let me suggest one other thing. Encourage them as best you can to come and get involved in our Sunday evening. It's 5 o'clock foundations class. It's for new believers and people looking for a more solid foundation. And that would be really, really good for them.
0: Okay, I definitely will. Now, you know what? As for me, I want to become more articulate in expressing and sharing the word, you know, of God. The pastor's class, would that be a good start for me to come on now that I have Saturdays off?
1: Absolutely.
0: Okay.
1: We get into some pretty deep water on Saturdays during the pastor's classes, but it's really, really good. And I think it'd be a wonderful idea.
0: Okay, yeah, because like I said, I want to become a better, I want to be a better evangelizer. I guess that's how you would say it.
1: sounds like you did pretty good last night.
0: Well, that's the start, you know. And we're going to get her son next. Her son, we're going to talk to him about it. But she wants to study. I'm going to send it to her right now, as a matter of fact, so that her and her daughter can study it. They want to hear the Word of God.
1: Very good. JT, just so you can schedule, we had pastor's class this past weekend, so we won't have it the next weekend, but the following weekend we'll have pastor's discipleship class Saturday at 10:30.
0: At 10:30. Well, it's okay. I have to do inventory this Saturday. I wouldn't be able to come. So
1: okay.
0: I'll hopefully see you next Saturday, then the following Saturday.
1: Okay. God bless you. Thanks for sharing your faith.
0: Thank you. Thank you, Pastor Ron.
1: I hope everybody in the audience was really listening to JT. I've known JT now for quite a while, and the joy that you hear in his voice, that's what happens when you're active in sharing your faith. When God starts using you to bring people to faith in Christ, believe me, it's an experience. You won't be satisfied any longer, and you will become bold and share your faith, and it's really, really good. And you don't have to know everything to do it. You know, JT has a powerful testimony, and you know what God has done in your life is really good. JT, one other thing, if you're still listening, another Bible study that I've done is 2 Corinthians chapter 5. The study that includes verse 17. If anyone is in Christ, he or she is a new creation. The old is gone and the new has come. And necessarily, I talk a lot about being born again there and the value there. Great, great question. Thanks very, very much. Here is a question. This one is from...
2: That one we took here.
1: Oh, this is the one I took. Okay, so I already did this on Friday. Mm-hmm. Okay, let's get to a question that I haven't seen yet. Anonymous again. What do you think is the right size church, mega churches or smaller? Anonymous, I can't really make that choice for you. It's where you're more comfortable. It's where you will go. Now, there are lots of positives and negatives for both. The positive of a mega church is that with lots of people and lots of money coming in, and I'm not talking about an emphasis on money, but just lots of people and they're offering, a mega church can do a lot of great work for the kingdom of God. And there should be plenty of opportunities to serve. The downside of a mega church is that they are often, the way they became so big, is that they don't deal with sin, and they their messages are sort of light and seeker sensitive. So I think it's really important to be able to discern that. Another negative of a mega church is you can come in and just hide. Nobody will notice you. Nobody will see you. You can just come and go and really never, ever engage. Smaller churches, the downside is there's some things that our consumer mentality likes that they can't do. They can't be the cool, hip youth church where they have all of the video games and the air hockey games and stuff like that. But smaller churches, you can make deeper friendships. Smaller churches, you can get plugged in. They certainly need people to serve. So it just matters. So what we found here, and we have, 1,500 or so adults that call Calvary Chapel of San Antonio their home church. You can get lost in this church, or you can get plugged in this church. It's just really what you want to do. So, Anonymous, whatever church you decide on, just make sure it's a church where the Bible is being taught, where you have an opportunity to use the gifts that God has given you, and you're being exhorted continually not only to serve but to share your faith. If you'll do that, you're going to find the church you're at is a good church. Just make sure they're teaching the Word, not preaching about it, not doing it topically, but teaching the Word. Hey, we've got 30 minutes left on the Monday program. 210-340-9585 or toll-free 877-630-KSLR. I'll be back in 2 minutes.
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1: Welcome back to the second half of our Monday program. Thank you very much for tuning in. 210-340-9585 for your live calls and questions. Here is a question from Nicholas. Pastor Ron, is it always wrong to predict a date for the rapture? Nicholas, yes, it's always wrong. Now, let me talk out of the other side of my mouth for a moment. We don't know when he's coming for his church, but I can tell you that 1-2 weeks from yesterday, Jesus is coming back here at Calvary Chapel, San Antonio, because I'm going to be in Revelation chapter 19 when we come back with the Lord. But other than that, Nicholas, yes, it always is. People have gotten in a lot of trouble. I've seen ministries absolutely destroyed as a result of pastors getting weird and believing that God gave them dates for these things, and of course none of them ever come true. Used to be a radio ministry. It's one of the oldest Christian radio ministries around, called Southwest Radio Church, I think was what it was called. And that guy predicted 4 or 5 separate times a date for the rapture. And finally, last, when he repented and gave up on it. But nobody knows the hour or the time. And when people start thinking they know something that the Bible says you can't know, it's an indication, Nicholas, that you're in an unhealthy church and a pastor who's kind of fallen off the tried and true path of telling the truth in Christ. So, yeah, it's always wrong. Greg says, Pastor, how can you explain the Samaritans not having the Holy Spirit and needing Peter and John to lay hands on them if the Holy Spirit comes in us as soon as we believe? Also, was Simon the sorcerer saved? Now, that's the same passage of Scripture. It's out of Acts chapter 8, Greg. And there's also chapter 10 where something similar happens. Now, here's the reason. Jews hated Samaritans. Samaritans hated Jews. And Jews simply would not accept any possibility of either Samaritans or Gentiles going to heaven or having any part in the plan of God. In Acts chapter 10, Peter got in trouble when he came back and people said, "You went to the house of a Gentile." So in this particular case, and these are one-offs, this is just, remember at that point the church was entirely Jewish. Jews converting to Christianity, and they still kept all of their prejudices. They were still very Jewish in function. And when Philip went to Samaria and the revival began, word filtered back that Samaritans were hearing from Philip the word of God and responding. They went to see if it was true. How could this be true? It's Samaritans. So Peter and John were sent to validate the work. That's all it was. It was sort of giving the Jewish good housekeeping seal of approval to a work that God was doing. And whether it was the Samaritans in Acts 8 or Cornelius and his household in Acts chapter 10, the idea was Jews needed to hear from somebody that God truly had accepted Samaritans and Gentiles into the family of God. Those are the only instances where the Holy Spirit did not come upon people upon salvation, and it was simply because they needed to validate that it truly was work. Peter would say, when I saw the Holy Spirit come upon them as he came upon us at the beginning, how could I deny the work that God was doing? And in both cases, the Jews who had become Christians at that point, they accepted them into the fellowship of the saints. So that's all it was. It was just a cultural necessity. If Jewish converts to Christ were going to accept Samaritans and Jews, then they had to have that validation coming from two of the apostles. Regarding Simon the sorcerer, he was definitely not saved. Peter basically told him, you can go to hell with your money. Your heart is not right before God. You have no part in this ministry. It says Simon believed, but what he believed, Greg, was that the miracles were legitimate. Now, he was a magician. He fooled people. He tricked them. And so he recognized the counterfeit. When he saw real miracles happen, when he saw the power of the Holy Spirit come upon people, he wanted that ability. He saw it as an opportunity to make a lot of money, and that's why he offered to pay Peter for the power to do it. And that's when Peter said, "May your money perish with you." But no, he was not a believer. In fact, Greg, early church history, he became the leader of a sect that was actually known as Simony, and it was a cult, demonically empowered, a very, very powerful enemy of the early church. So he was not a believer at all. Thanks for the question, Greg. This is from Gerald. He says, "Why do Christians get rewards in heaven when just getting to heaven is our reward?" Gerald, because God is generous. That's why we get rewards in heaven. God is generous. Jesus wants to look at us and say, "Well done, good and faithful servant." Jesus wants to hand us our crowns, crowns of life, crowns of righteousness. He wants to celebrate the good work that we did here in front of everybody. And Jesus is going to hand us those crowns himself. Now, we're going to throw them down at his feet. You're right about heaven as being our reward, just being with Jesus. That's going to be our reward. But the rewards, the crowns, are very important to him. Gerald, that means they have to be important to us. And when I get people, and this is not the tenor of your question, so I don't mean this as it relates to you, Gerald, but I've had people come and say, well, I'm not serving for rewards or for crowns. I'm just serving because Jesus did this for me. And that's a spiritual answer, at least they think it is. But the real answer is Jesus says, "I'm going to hand you that crown." And I don't know about you, Gerald, but all I can think about is the look on his face when he hands me a crown and says, "Good job." I tease with my church all the time. I said, you know, I'm willing, if you'll just say, "Nice try, Ron." But believe me, I want every crown, every reward that he has for us. And the answer to your question is Jesus is a generous God. And he wants to share that generosity with us. Thanks, Gerald. Appreciate it. Anonymous asks, "Can someone who abuses children be saved, or they have committed blasphemy of the Holy Spirit?" Yes, they can be saved. You know, the blasphemy of the Holy Spirit, Anonymous, is rejecting the message of the Holy Spirit, who Jesus said will convict us of sin and of righteousness and judgment. If we die rejecting his ministry, then we've committed a sin that's unforgivable simply because there's no remedy for sin left. But yes, the worst of the worst of the worst. You mean Adolf Hitler could have said a sinner's prayer right at the end and be going to heaven if he meant it with all of his heart? Now, when you see people that are doing really horrible things, their hearts and their consciences are so seared, they don't realize they're doing anything that's wrong. They don't even think about the eternal consequences. But, even child molesters can be saved. Murderers can be saved. Mass murderers can be saved. But you see, that's a transaction that's between them and God, and we need not to worry about that. Let me take this opportunity, Anonymous, to use your question, because I get individual questions from people, in person questions, about child sex offenders and things like that. We who are in leadership at churches are accountable to God to protect the people here. And while God can forgive every sin, if somebody is a convicted child offender, if somebody comes in here and we know that they are a convicted sex offender, we're going to be sure, absolutely sure, that they know they're being watched every minute they're here. And we're not going to allow them to be around children. We're not going to allow them to be in a place where they can influence children. It's our responsibility. It's our responsibility to make sure that the environment is as safe as we can possibly make it. Having said that, Over the years, we've had people who were on a sex offender list, a child sex offender list, and who would get radically saved. And in that case, what we do is we just never stop watching them. People can change. Only the power of the Holy Spirit can do it. But there are some sins that deserve some skepticism. I'm not judging them. We're hoping that God's really got a hold of their heart. But when there's a bunch of vulnerable people around, it's our responsibility to protect them. Let me also say one other thing, that we take the same approach to wolves in the church, men who prey on Christian women, many of whom are gullible and vulnerable. They're lonely. They're looking for a Christian man, somebody who really loves Jesus. And there are men who know how to push those buttons. And we keep an eye out for them as well. So safe environment is really, really critical. Thank you for the question. 210-340-9585 or toll-free 877-630-KSLR. Got nobody on the phone, so you could get right in. Here's a question from Alan. He says, was evangelism a focus in the Old Testament? If not, why not? Alan, in the Old Testament, Jews didn't really have a concept of salvation the same way we understand it. There were a lot of what are called proselytes or converts to Judaism, and they were introduced to the law, in effect being catechized. Okay, if you're now going to join us, Simon of Cyrene was one such example. He came and ended up carrying Jesus' cross on the day he was crucified. But yeah, Jews wanted their neighbors to follow and obey the God of Abraham, Isaac, and Jacob. But evangelism, in the sense that we understand it, didn't exist, because for a Jew, the idea of converting was about doing things, keeping the law, all the do this but don't do this kind of things. They had no concept of the freedom or the liberty that we have in Christ as New Testament believers. So that would be the reason that it was not a focus. They just didn't understand. You know, they had to make sacrifices for their sins over and over and over again. Jesus is a sacrifice for our sins once forever. So that's the answer, Alan. Thank you very much for the question. Jorge asked me a question I'm not qualified to answer. How should Christians view the AI controversies now with data centers? Jorge, I don't really know. I'm not a techie at all. This is way, way, way above my level of intellect and understanding. So I don't know. Here's what I know. AI is no greater a threat to this world than Y2K was, or COVID was, or anything else. God's got us. He's the one in control. He's the one holding all things together. Relative to, are they going to use too much water, or are they going to use too much electricity and burn our grid? I simply don't have the expertise to answer those questions. I was watching last night a 60 Minutes that was dealing with some of these questions, some of it was located right here in Texas, and you know, they just very quickly were over my head on it. So Jorge, I wish I could do better. Here's a question from Ronald. Good name, Ronald. Why do you think Christian nationalism has become so popular in the evangelical church? Ronald, I think that's a misnomer. I don't think Christian nationalism is popular in the Christian church at all. I think that's the way it's being framed by those who oppose conservative politics or those who oppose Christianity. It's easy to get up on a soapbox and say, you know, you shouldn't preach politics from the pulpit. Well, their whole life is preaching politics. That's not nationalism. We don't expect, I don't know a single Christian, and I know a lot, I don't know a single Christian who thinks the world would be better if everybody was forced to become a Christian. And we know that because history has proven otherwise. You know, 313 AD is when Christianity entered into the world and became the official religion of the world under Constantine, the emperor of Rome. Now we see how he butchered things. Things didn't get better. And even in his case, he wasn't a genuine convert. So it just was a religion. It would serve his purposes. But the idea when people say Christian nationalism, if you're a conservative, if you support Trump, you're a Christian nationalist, that's simply not true. They're using that as a pejorative. And frankly, they're using that label because they don't have the ability logically to make another argument. I think by nature, many of us as Christians, we are conservative. As I've said many times on this program, especially in the last 2 weeks, we should vote a biblical worldview, realizing that neither party represents that worldview completely. But we should vote for the party with the platform that most closely resembles these biblical principles. And if that means voting for Donald Trump when people hate him, then that's what we do. There's nothing wrong with conservative politics, but they're not the answer. So it's pretty much that straightforward. One other thing, Ronald, when a lot of times we're accused of being political when we talk about abortion or LGBTQ issues. You know, you're being political. No, those are moral issues. Those are not political issues. And our morality comes from the Word. If the Bible says being a homosexual is a sin and people who live like this will not inherit the kingdom of God, then we have to say that. The beauty for me personally about teaching the Bible is when I go through the Bible, I can't escape those times when I have to talk about it. It's just the way it is. But that's not political. There's not a political ounce in there. I had a question last week from somebody who said, well, why don't you just come out and say you're a Republican? I'm not. I am conservative, and typically I will vote Republican, and that's not me saying Trump is God's man. I've called out President Trump many times. He needs to get saved. He's not a Christian. I don't expect him to act like one. But are there going to be more abortions or less abortions, depending on which party you vote for? If the answer is less abortions, you've got to vote for that party. Is there going to be a repeated emphasis on homosexuality and same-sex marriage? Or is there going to be a lesser influence in the culture? Those are the things that we have to vote for. Because our values are formed by the Word of God, plainly and simply, Ronald. So it's just not true that Christian nationalism is popular in the evangelical church. There's nothing wrong whatsoever with voting for a platform and being ardent about it, a platform that will seemingly put a little bit of a hold on our free fall plunge into sin. So I hope that makes sense. We might have a couple minutes to throw in a question. So 210-340-9585, Nora says, Pastor Ron, what is the best way to explain theological doctrines to my kids? Nora, you don't say how old your kids are, but it really doesn't matter, because the best way to explain them is to expose them to them. And the way you do that is by teaching the Word to them. Reading it. If you're not a Bible teacher, that's okay. Read it and talk to them about it. And if you sit with your children on a daily basis, again, I'm not talking about hours and hours worth of catechism, but if you sit with your children and you're reading Bible stories and they're asking questions, they're going to catch doctrine. They're going to catch theology because you're going to be able to answer their questions. So do that. That's the way you do it. And then as they grow and as the questions get deeper, I've got one child here at the academy. He's the only one I actually hate when he asks me questions, because his questions are sometimes above my head. You know, he's just a kid. He's in elementary school, but he's so bright. And he asks, really?
2: Junior high.
1: Yeah, oh, he's in junior high now? My goodness, they grow quickly. But he asks such deep questions. And I can tell when I'm explaining the answer to him, I can see his brain turning. You know, does that make sense? Is that right? But you know, they just get it. That's when you got to trust the Holy Spirit. I don't think we need to start out by catechizing the kids. I think we just need to expose them and let the Holy Spirit do his work. And then as they grow, they can be exposed to deeper and more theological things. So I think that's good. Nora, one thing you can do, I don't know where you go to church, but at our church we have what we call a foundations class. It's on Sunday evenings at 5 o'clock. It's just an hour. People are tired. It's just an hour. And Pastor Louis, who teaches the class, he teaches the foundations of our Christian faith. And people are getting saved. Yesterday we had a bunch of people get saved here. It was a wonderful, wonderful day. And if they go to the foundations class, they're gonna find out things that they would have no way of knowing before they got saved. So it's just sort of a basic entry-level Bible study, teaching them the fundamentals of our historic Christian faith. Thank you, Nora. Good question. Okay, 4 minutes. Scott says, Pastor, why is Babylon so often mentioned in the Bible? Is there a secret meaning to it? Scott, no secret meaning at all. It's mentioned more times than any city in the Bible except Jerusalem. And I'm going from memory here, but I think it's... I'm sorry, I had to clear my throat. I think it's 279 times. Because Babylon is sort of the center of the enemy's activity against the people of God. From Nebuchadnezzar all the way down to the book of Revelation, we're in Revelation 18 where Babylon is fallen. And it's sort of the end of Babylon in chapter 17, the end of ecclesiastical Babylon or spiritual Babylon. And in chapter 18, it is the destruction of commercial or political or economic Babylon. And it's just an end to Babylon with some pretty gruesome details. So it just takes front and center. Now, Scott, Babylon is located in modern-day Iraq. And I actually mentioned this in my Bible study yesterday. You know, we look at the news, and it seems that Iran is the trouble spot and is making most of the news and seems to be the object of most of the concern or the worry. But make no mistake, in the end, it will be Iraq. That's where the Antichrist will have his headquarters. And it's literal modern-day Iraq. And that's where all the trouble is going to come from. Okay, time for one more. I'll do this. It's from Manny. He says, did Jesus' stripes guarantee that we can be healed of any diseases? By his stripes or by his wounds, we are healed, the prophet Isaiah says. But that has nothing whatsoever, Manny, to do with physical disease or physical illness. Nothing whatsoever to do. The one disease, it's codified twice in the New Testament. The disease that his stripes cured for us is the disease of sin. The one disease that is fatal 100% of the time. And we who believe won't die. Our bodies will give out physically, but spiritually we'll never die. We'll leave this body just before it gives out and we'll be in the presence of the Lord. So many, if you're going to a prosperity church or a faith church and they're naming it and claiming it the healings, by his stripes we're healed, that's an indication they really don't know their Bibles at all. Not a healthy place to be. Thank you, many. Hey, thanks for tuning in. Appreciate the questions. I'm Pastor Ron Arbaugh from Calvary Chapel in San Antonio, Texas. 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May the Lord bless you and keep you. I'll be back tomorrow, Lord willing, at 4 o'clock on AM 630, The Word. We'll see you then.
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0: You may be a person who only likes to be loved. You want everyone to love you. But I'm going to tell you right now, Satan hates you. Don't try to win his favor. And the reason he hates you is because God has a plan for you. God loves you. And God wants to use your life, and he wants your life to matter, make a difference. He wants you to feel a sense of purpose in your life that fulfills you and causes you to make a difference in this world so that you bring value to the world. That's what God wants for you, but Satan doesn't want that for you. He wants you to devalue yourself. He wants you to be devalued by others. He wants you to ultimately destroy yourself, lose your confidence, lose everything.
1: You might just be that person who radiates love and warmth, making everyone around you feel special and cherished. You can show kindness and generosity to those around you. But did you know that Satan still has it out for you? He wants to bring you down because you truly matter to God. Today, Pastor Troy shares insight on how the enemy seeks to undermine your worth. You have the power to make a difference for God, and the enemy knows it all too well. Seek God's purpose for your life. Now, here's Pastor Troy in the book of Revelation chapter 12 as he continues his message, The Invisible Enemy.
0: So in order to put our lives back on high alert, let's learn some more about this invisible war as we zoom in a little bit and consider the invisible enemy. The first thing we need to know about this invisible enemy is that, well, he's Satan. He loses his privilege. I'll talk about what that means in just a second, but Satan loses some privilege here. First, in verse 7, and war broke out in heaven. Michael and his angels fought with the dragon and his angels fought, but they did not prevail. Nor was place found for them in heaven any longer. So the dragon was cast out, that serpent of old called the devil and Satan, who deceives the whole world. He was cast to the earth, and his angels were cast out with him. So this war has taken place primarily in heaven. Did you know that Satan still has access to heaven? A lot of people don't in the world. They just kind of picture Satan in hell. For some, that's where he is. But did you know that Satan's never been in hell? He hasn't been cast there yet. He was cast down to here. Now, some might say, well, this is kind of like hell. This is nothing like hell. So there's some bad days down here for sure. But this is nothing like hell. He's never been there. Not yet. He will be. But right now he's here, and we just wonder, like, God, why are you allowing the world to continue with Satan roaming around? Here's why. He loves you. You weren't born when it all happened. If he ceased and desisted everything back then, you would have never been allowed to be born, exist. But he knew about you and your willingness. If you're a believer, or if you're someone who comes to faith in Christ, he knew about you. And so he lets all of this play out to do a couple of things. Demonstrate the depth of his love for you, but also to let you come and be born again so that you can have eternal life with him. So Satan's never been in hell. And once he's there, he won't be the leader of it. Because people have that image too of Satan. He's going to be the leader, and people just fall down, land in hell, and there he is jabbing them. Get over there. And no, that ain't how it's going to happen in hell. He's going to be the primary one being punished in there because of all that he's done against God. So right now, Satan spends a lot of his own efforts before the throne of God. He actually approaches God. Did you know that? He has access to heaven, and he goes up and he tries to go to God and say some things. And you might say, no, I think he's on earth. I think he's bugging me half the time. First of all, that's mighty arrogant of you. Did you know this about Satan? He is not omniscient. That means he can't be everywhere all at once. So he can't be harming me and you and you and you and you. He can't be everywhere at once. Satan doesn't have that capacity. He's in one place at one time. He's a created being. So if he's going to focus on anything, he's going to focus on what's going on over in Israel to try to stop all of that, his plan from unfolding over there. But he spends a lot of his time going to the one place he feels like, I don't know why he does, but he feels like he can make a difference, and that is at the throne of God, going, that person did that. You see what that did? That person did that. And we see a picture of this in Job. Remember Job? Job's time happened after the fall. So Satan had already fallen, and yet he's back up in heaven talking now about Job. In Job, we read about Satan saying, you know, these people only follow you because you're so good to them. And that's where Job came in. Have you considered Job? Satan goes, yeah, he's so, look at how blessed he is. You blessed him. That's why he loves you so much. And so we know what happens in Job. It's one of my fears. Like, I don't want to be too good, God. You know, because, don't use me as an example. But see, he's already written it. Job's already written. So thank God for that. But we'll all thank you, Job, man. Thank you for taking one for the team. You know. But see, why trials happen in your life, while difficulties happen, because there's a group out there that think they should never happen in your life. You shouldn't have to experience anything. You're a child of God. Only blessing and happiness and wholeness. Listen, trials are a must, because it's these trials in your life that prove your faith. And your faith is necessary for salvation. Scripture talks about how difficult times happen, and there are some, they walk away and says, you know how you know they were never really one of us? Because they walked away from us. Right now, you may feel like, yeah, I love the Lord. I like this church. I like the people. But let me ask you something. Are you really following the Lord? Or do you just like the church? Do you just like the people? Because when a couple of those people move, or I say something you don't like and don't want to hear, you're going to be gone. Because that's your anchor. That's what you're anchored into. And that doesn't save you. Christ alone saves you. Not my teaching, not this church, not any church, but your relationship with Christ. You're putting your faith in Him. So when the bad times come, and the hard times come, the storms come, the difficulties try you, you anchor in and you stand like Job and you go, what? No matter what, I know in the end I will stand before my Redeemer. And I put my trust in Him. It's His. Blessed be the name. We sing that song sometimes. Blessed be the name of the Lord. He gives and He takes away. Blessed be the name of the Lord. That was what Job concluded. And it's what we need to be able to conclude. If you have faith in Him, if you genuinely have faith, you have that heart also. It doesn't mean you like the taking away. You celebrate the taking away or the loss or what we see in the world. But we say, you know what? No matter what, I'm going to trust God. I don't see how that can work. I don't see how it works out for good, but I trust God. And we do that. In Zechariah chapter 3, Zechariah saw a vision of Joshua, who was the high priest at the time, standing before the Lord. But he also saw Satan standing next to him, accusing him. See, this is what's going on. And as the tribulation unfolds, Satan begins to sense that things are changing. As the tribulation period, that 7-year period, you know, all this judgment's happening. The wrath of God's being poured out. Things are being unleashed. So Satan understands, uh-oh, things are getting short. And as that happens, guess what happens? He's going to try to overthrow heaven again. That's what we read here. That's the war broke out in heaven, verse 7. That's that. That's the second time, not the first. If you back up to verse 4, we read the first time. It says that he fell and he was cast out, and his tail drew a third of the stars out of heaven with him. But apparently they still had access to heaven, because we read Job and we understand that he's standing as the accuser of the brethren. But after this second casting out, we read a whole different, we get a whole different vibe. He's cast down, and it says he knows he has a limited time now. That limited time is not from back on the fall. That was a lot of time. This limited time is 3.5 years. Very short amount of time left. Notice also this war is between Michael and his angels and the dragon and his angels. It's not God and Satan, because that's how he wants to get this build. Oh, Satan would love for you to believe he is billed as the heavyweight equal to God. But he's not. This fight is Michael, the archangel, and the other angels, and Satan. And they're the ones duking it out. God is still sovereign over all the plan. He speaks, it's done. Wipe you out, gone. That's all God does. And when he comes back, that's what's going to happen. But with the plan unfolding, especially in the spiritual realm, there is this battle now taking place as things are heating up. And Michael, the archangel, and other angels with him are now battling the dragon and some with him. One of the biggest lies that Satan would love for you to believe is that he's the opposite of God. In power, like God is all powerful, all over the place, everywhere, and he knows all things, and he's on the good side. And then his equal on the bad side is Satan. That's what Satan would love for you to believe. It's not close to true. He doesn't have omniscience. He's not everywhere at once. He can't be. He doesn't know all things. Now, we know something about intuition, right? We have it, even us guys. Sometimes it just comes up. Wow, I think I understood what they were talking about before they said it. We can do that, right? We know about intuition. Well, Satan, he's not all-knowing, but he has an intuition a billion times greater than anyone in here. So that's how it can seem like he's all-knowing, but he's not. He's known mankind a long time. But he's not all-knowing. He's not the opposite of God. When it comes to good versus evil, he is character-wise, but he's not in power. He would be more like Michael the Archangel's opposite. So many people build this as the battle of God and Satan, but it's not. Satan's final attempt at a war in heaven will cause him to be permanently cast out now with no problem. There wasn't anything that God had to worry about. He just casts him out. War broke out and God ends it with casting him out. You could say that he loses the high ground at that point. And you know how important that is in a battle. So he loses the high ground and now he gets desperate. He's down here. And that last 3.5 years on earth is what we know as not just the tribulation, but the great tribulation. That last 3.5 years. So Satan loses his privilege, and that is access to heaven. Second, Satan targets God's people. What's he going to do when he's down here? This is what he tells us in verse 10. Then I heard a loud voice saying in heaven, "Now salvation and strength and the kingdom of our God and the power of his Christ have come. For the accuser of our brethren, who accused them before our God day and night," that's what he's been doing, "has been cast down. And they overcame him by the blood of the Lamb and by the word of their testimony, and they did not love their lives to the death. Therefore rejoice, O heavens, you who dwell in them. Woe to the..." Now see the shift? Heavens, happy, he's gone. But look out, because he's full-time on earth. "Woe to the inhabitants of the earth and the sea, for the devil has come down to you, having great wrath, because he knows that he has a short time." So he's going to be a lot more angry, a lot more ruffled. He's going to be a lot more sense of urgency, because he knows the time is short. As a Christian, Satan is your enemy. You may be a person who only likes to be loved. You want everyone to love you. But I'm going to tell you right now, Satan hates you. Don't try to win his favor. And the reason he hates you is because God has a plan for you. God loves you. And God wants to use your life, and he wants your life to matter, make a difference. He wants you to feel a sense of purpose in your life that fulfills you and causes you to make a difference in this world so that you bring value to the world. That's what God wants for you, but Satan doesn't want that for you. He wants you to devalue yourself. He wants you to be devalued by others. He wants you to ultimately destroy yourself, lose your confidence, lose everything. And ultimately, if not take your own life, someone else will take your life. Just get rid of you. That's his ultimate end game. And it's scary to realize that Satan is your enemy. I'll tell you this, it's worse to have God as your enemy. Much worse.
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0: The writer of Hebrews said it's a fearful thing to fall into the hands of the living God. And notice in verse 10, Satan is referred to as the accuser of the brethren, accusing them day and night. Day and night. Satan is both the tempter and the accuser. He's the ultimate hypocrite. Like the little kid who would kind of trick his friend into doing something and go, "Hey, Johnny did this. Oh man, that's a good friend." That's the kind of friend, you know, we talk about what a friend we have in Jesus. Well, that's the kind of friend you have in Satan. He's that kind of friend. Accuse you, or tempt you, push you in a direction and go, "God, look what they're doing." You know, before you sin, he's tempting, he's pushing. encouraging your flesh, and it doesn't take much before your flesh just sort of takes over. And then he doesn't have to do anything. You make his job real easy. When you sin, he'll accuse you and tear you down. He wants to beat you down. You know, God gives you the Holy Spirit, but Satan gives you condemnation. When we talk about a sin in your life, something you've done, you can talk about it from Satan's angle or God's angle. Satan's angle is to beat you down. Look what you did. You're worthless. You're valueless. Look what's happened to you. Look where your heart's been. Look, you don't deserve heaven. You don't deserve forgiveness. You don't deserve to be happy. You don't deserve life. That's what Satan will do to you. Slowly but surely, he will lure you and bring you to a place where he gets you, pounces, beats you down, and hopefully takes the life out of you. But the difference in the Holy Spirit is the Holy Spirit will deal with the same sin. The same sin. So there's the same point of beginning. But the Holy Spirit says, you did something wrong, and that's why I died for you. Now, let's get up and let's put our eyes on what we can do from this point forward. You don't have to let that define you. Let's move forward. Because I will cleanse you and I will move you forward beyond that. And the Lord gives us hope. We can turn and do the right things beginning this moment, right now. No matter what you've done in your past, no matter how you felt, I don't deserve it, I'm not worthy. From this moment, you can do this. Accept that as truth. You're not worthy. You deserve hell. Yes, but, and we all start there. Instead of the condemnation that you keep thinking about, start realizing that I can begin doing everything God wants me to do today. Today can be the day everything changes, is renewed, and I can walk in the grace of God without condemnation. Romans 8:1 says this, there is therefore now no condemnation to those who are in Christ Jesus who do not walk according to the flesh. If you're going to keep walking that direction, you're going to feel it. The enemy's going to pounce. But there's no condemnation for those who do not walk according to the flesh, but according to the Spirit. You know what that means? Right now, if you want to start following Christ, you can. And you don't have to carry the guilt or the condemnation with you. So Satan condemns. He also disguises himself, as we talked about, as an angel of light. Paul spoke to the Corinthians about those who were coming into the church, and they were very likable. Very likable, maybe great people, charismatic, intelligent, convincing individuals. Oh, what a word of knowledge. Oh man, how well he puts that. The problem with them was they were spreading false ideas and false philosophies. They were not from God. So they were very likable. And Paul, in addressing them, says, hey guys, you need to expect that this is going to happen. Don't just think, hey, they're likable. They must be true. Don't do that. And then he says in 2 Corinthians 11:14, and no wonder, for Satan himself transforms himself into an angel of light. So yeah, some good things. Angel at the... It was an angel. It was. He didn't look demonic. He looked happy. He looked joyful. Yeah, Satan does that. He knows it doesn't work to show up at some of your bedrooms and to look evil. That doesn't work. It scares us. So if he wants us to listen, hello, hello, I'm an angel from the Lord. Oh, I see an angel. Hey, stop going to church and start reading your Bible for yourself, you know, and just stop getting around and saying things to guide you, give you some vision or whatever it is. You know, we need to know God's Word. Because if we go by our feelings and visions and all this kind of stuff, we will be misled. The letter of Jude, that talks about these dreamers. He's talking about false teachers that have come in. And he talks about this group. He says, these dreamers. Now, these dreamers were a group of people who had dreams. And they began to interpret these dreams or visions. And here's what happened. They have these dreams, they have these visions, they interpret them, and oh, the Lord said, and the God spoke to me, and God said, and they do this. The problem is they begin to elevate the vision and the dream as if it's now the anchor. Everything I do is because of the vision and because of the dream. And it becomes something that is elevated above the Word of God, so that if you look at the vision and the dream and what God said, you have to hold true to that, even if it causes conflict or makes the Word of God very confusing. And it can be very, very subtle, this deception. So that we begin to be dreamers, dream chasers, vision chasers. And verse 11, it says that they overcame him. Who is they? Satan's up there accusing, but they overcame him. I believe it's the tribulation saints, those who were on the earth at that time, being accused by Satan. And nothing sticks. It says first, how they overcome him? By the blood of the Lamb. So they didn't overcome him by perfect lives, but by their sins being forgiven. So the great accuser accuses him, but hey, it's true. Hey, let's be honest. Satan, this is one thing that Satan doesn't have to lie about, is your life. When he stands before God, he doesn't have to lie to disqualify you from heaven. Now, he is the great liar. I don't know if he feels he has to lie, but it's the one time he can tell the truth and be right. We're all disqualified. But you see, what happens is the blood of the Lamb cleanses them, and they overcame him because of the blood of the Lamb. They belong to Christ. So with a very sly, persistent prosecutor standing before the throne of God, it is so wonderful to know that we have such a perfect advocate representing us. 1 John 2:1 tells us, "My little children, these things I write to you so that you may not sin. And, however, if anyone sins, we have an advocate with the Father, Jesus Christ the righteous." Have you sinned? Okay, first, repent. Turn away. Acknowledge it for what it is. It's sin against God. Own up to it. And then, run without hindrance. You have it. He's got that. He stands before the throne. His life was given. You run your race. Not with guilt, but with humility. Knowing we're not above falling. And so I better stay close to the Lord. Second, they overcome by the word of their testimony. The second step in overcoming the grip of Satan in your life is to go public. Baptism allows us to do that. Sharing your faith allows you to do that. Living it publicly allows you to do that. Your testimony is a powerful weapon that God has given to you. You know, they can debate all the theology they want, but my life has been changed. I didn't know all the theology when it was changed either. I didn't go to Bible college and do all that stuff. All I know is my life changed, man. Something in me changed. You know, one of the things that happened for me first, I was so excited as a young believer. I got, after some time, I got a little ichthys. You know, ichthys is that little fish. And so I put it on my car. Now, I still had some flesh in me. So as a young 20-something, you know, I'm get up there and get in this lane. I wasn't always speeding. I wasn't like a speed demon or anything like that. But, you know, just to get, I didn't want to get behind him. I'll get in front of him. You know, that kind of thing. And so I get in there and I get in front of this guy and he's angry, honks. And I'm like, and I realize, I've got an ichthys on my car now.
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11: May God help me and you tonight, that if there's any holes or any barriers that are down in the wall, spiritually speaking, of our lives, how we need to rebuild them spiritually so that Satan and his adversaries don't get to us. 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

0: Welcome to Somebody Loves You Radio, the Bible teaching ministry of Raul Reese in Diamond Bar, California. It's great to have you with us today as Raul leads us in a new series in the book of Nehemiah. Today we'll examine the love and devotion in Nehemiah's heart that prompted him to step out in faith to honor the God of his forefathers. Along the way, we'll see how we can imitate his example in the challenges we face. Here's Raul Reese with our study, The Heart of Nehemiah. Join us in chapter 1.
1: What a tremendous book this has been in my life over the years, and I hope it is to you this evening as we continue our study through the Bible, especially right here as we start in the book of Nehemiah chapter 1. We had the introduction, and as I share with you that Ezra and Nehemiah are one book in the Hebrew canon. And at the same time, when you think of the writer that wrote this book, it wasn't really Nehemiah. The writer to the book of Nehemiah, they think it was probably Ezra, the scribe, the one that wrote the story of what happened in the times of Nehemiah. Nehemiah had never seen Jerusalem. He was born in captivity. Nehemiah here is not a prophet, but Nehemiah, he actually becomes a representative of a great businessman with great strategy on how to rebuild the walls of Jerusalem. But at the same time, when you think of the story of Nehemiah, that he was born in captivity, he never been to Jerusalem, and yet when he hears the report from his brother Hananiah, he says, well, how is it going and how is Jerusalem? And his brother told him, he says, hey, I hate to tell you this, Nehemiah, but it's a mess. The house of the Lord is a mess. The city walls are a mess. The people are being oppressed by Tobiah, Sanballat, and the Arabians. And they won't leave them alone. And as long as they don't have defense and as long as they don't have gates and walls, they're not going to be able to really be protected. And so when he heard the actual report, Nehemiah was touched by the report. And then he turned around and took it to the Lord. And so when Nehemiah comes into the scene here now in chapter 1, let's begin verses 1 through 4. We see Nehemiah here, a man of many sorrows. A man of many sorrows. And the title of my message in chapter 1 is The Heart of Nehemiah. He says, the words of Nehemiah, the son of Hilkiah, it came to pass in the month of Chislev, in the 20th year, as I was in Shushan, in the Sidel, or the capital. Now, it's amazing here that when he uses the words of Nehemiah, in the literal sense here, it's the history or the memoirs of Nehemiah, the son of Hilkiah, which was at one time the governor of Judea before they were taken into captivity. His father was the governor of Judea. And here his son was born in captivity, born in Persia, 1,000 miles away from home. And he has a tremendous job that God has given to him. He's a cup bearer to the king's court. Not only like a bodyguard, but also a protector where he would taste the wines. He would drink the wine and taste it. And also the meals just in case they were poisoned. He would be the one to die, not the king. You see? And I feel that's the way God is with each one of us individually. We're not here by coincidence. You don't get saved by coincidence. God has placed you by strategizing in your life as he has something for the future for you. And he gives you the opportunity not only to be born again of the Holy Spirit, but to submit your will to his will so that he can align himself with your will and his will, and that he can work through you and in you and through your life to bring glory and honor to himself through your life. Nehemiah's name is a very beautiful name. It's actually the same name in the Greek for Parakletos, the comforter. The Holy Spirit is the comforter. The people of God were not in comfort. The people of God were oppressed. depressed. They were in great distress. And what does God do? God raises the man by the name of Nehemiah. I have raised this man to bring comfort to my people. Comfort to my people. Why? Because God loves His people. And that's why here in the introduction that he's talking about here, he says, and it came to pass in the month between November and December, the end of November, the beginning of December, the month of Chislev, in the 20th year. Now that's a very interesting date, because that is December the 5th through January the 4th, 444 BC. But this was not 445 BC when we get to chapter 2. Very important date. Because this is now where God is intervening through history to fulfill prophecy upon this world, which already the prophet Daniel had not only had a visitation from the Lord, and he said, hey, Daniel, I just came back from the throne of God, and you're really well beloved up there, and God has sent me to tell you that he's going to use you in the 70th week of Daniel. He says, remember those 490 years? Well, here is the prophecy. And God's going to start it on March 14, 445 BC. When is that? Chapter 2 of Nehemiah. We'll get that next time. Incredible prophecy. How accurate God's word is historically and biblically when you look at it and you study history. And so you can see here in the personality of Nehemiah, comforter, the Lord comforts. The Lord was getting ready to comfort his people, and he was going to use one man by the name of Nehemiah. The Lord comforts. And then in verse 2, notice what he says. And then Hananiah, one of my brothers, came with men from Judah. And I asked them concerning the Jews who had escaped and who had survived the captivity concerning Jerusalem, those 55,000, and those who remain in Jerusalem. How are they doing? What's happening there? One of the things about a man of God or someone that is called by God is a person that will be very concerned, not with himself, but he'll be concerned with other people. That's his priority. He'll be concerned with other people. You can see that here by what Nehemiah says here. Brother, how is it going with the Jews who escaped and survived that captivity and concerning Jerusalem? And then in verse 3, notice the report. He says, then he said to me, the survivors are, it says, were left from the captivity in the providence are there in great distress and reproach. You see, that's not a good report. Nehemiah, they're suffering. They are in bad shape. And when you really care about people, you're going to do something about it. We need to be men and women of action. The problem, what will be now the solution so that we can help our brothers and sisters in Jerusalem? Because here's the report from his own brother. The survivors who are left there in captivity in the providence are there in great distress and reproach. The wall of Jerusalem is also broken down and its gates are burned with fire. Burned with fire. But yet when Nehemiah heard the report concerning the city of Jerusalem, and at the same time when he was listening to this great distress and reproach of the people, then when he heard that the wall of Jerusalem was broken down, then it really got to him. Why? Because the walls speak of protection. How about your walls tonight, spiritually speaking? Are they up or are they down? We might have to rebuild the walls in our lives. That's what he was going to do. God's going to show him that, hey, listen, we need to rebuild the city. And the first thing we need to rebuild is the walls for protection, to protect the city, and to protect the people, and to protect the temple of God. May God help me and you tonight, that if there's any holes or any barriers that are down in the wall, spiritually speaking, of our lives, how we need to rebuild them spiritually so that Satan and his adversaries don't get to us. That we can protect ourselves as the temple of the living God. As God speaks to our own hearts individually. As God uses our lives to bring glory and honor to His name. And as we begin to rebuild the walls of Jerusalem, God can begin not only to entrust me with things that He wants me to do, as He begins to see me step out by faith and begin the work in my life through faith and saying, Lord, I do have a couple of things in my life that need to be rebuilt. The walls are weak. Nehemiah heard the report and it wasn't really good.
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1: Look at chapter 1, verse 4. Here's what he does. And so it was when I heard these words that I sat down and I began to weep. To weep. What does that speak of? Brokenness in the life of a person. This is not phony. This is a person that has heard the report. A person like Jesus that has compassion. A person that cares. A person that's interested not in himself or herself, but in who? In other people. And when you hear of the reproach and you hear of the great distress, what are we going to do? And what's the first thing that I do? I come before the Lord before I ever get anybody involved. I deal between me and God. And the first thing he did before he went to the king or went to anybody for 4 months, this is what he does. He weeps. He says, I sat down and I wept and I mourned for many days and I was fasting and praying before the God of heaven. Notice that. That's what he did for 4 months. Didn't tell anybody anything. Got the report. Went to his house and began weeping. Look how he prays. And then he said, I pray, Lord God of heaven. He doesn't start out by saying, Lord, the people, they're mourning, they're being distressed, they're being oppressed. No, he starts out by one, by the power and the awesomeness of God, who God is. He doesn't jump right into the request, but he begins here to speak of the greatness and awesomeness of God. You're stepping into the holiest of holies. Listen, you're not talking to your next door neighbor. You're talking to God in a reverent way. You see? So many times when we come to prayer and asking God, we say, okay, God, I want, I need, amen. That's not the way to pray. You see? We need to begin by exalting Him, by glorifying Him, by bringing praise and glory and honor to the Lord. That's what Nehemiah did. I pray, Lord God of heaven, O great and awesome God, you who keep your covenant and mercy with those who love you and observe your commandments. Notice what he says in his prayer. He's reminding God that the only people that he will listen to are those who keep what? His covenant of mercy he's done to those who love God and observe his commandments. You see? That's the rule. This is what God desires. This is what God expects. If you want God to really answer your prayers, do you really love him? And are you keeping his commandments? Are you being obedient to the word of God? You see? I mean, here he's telling us the faithfulness of God. And then my part, obedience to the word of God and loving God. Jesus said to love the Lord your God with everything. Remember, that's the first commandment. And the second commandment, to love your neighbor as yourself. That's what he said. It's really important. Look what he says again. In verses 6 and 7 now, Nehemiah begins with the confession of sin. He's still not asking, what is he doing now? He deals with sin. Sin. Look, acknowledging sin. Why? Because sin hinders our prayers. Sin hinders prayer. Please, let your ear be attentive and your eyes open, that you may hear the prayer of your servant, which I pray before you now, day and night, for the children of Israel, your servants. And notice, and confess the sins of the children of Israel, which we, notice, he's not a Frenchman, but he what? He puts himself with these sinners. He's not excluding himself. He's saying, they, no, we, no self-righteousness here. You see? What is he doing? He's praying to God and asking God to forgive them for their wickedness and to forgive him for his wickedness. Let's clear the books, God. That's what he's praying. Look what he says again. He says, before you now day and night for the children of Israel, your servants, and confess the sins of the children of Israel, which we have sinned against you, both my father's house and I have sinned. Notice that. And I have sinned. Remember in 1 John 1, 9, if we confess our sins, he is faithful and just to forgive us for our sins. Sin separates us. And that's why we need confession and repentance. Before we come to God, we need to build it up just like he does here. This is a beautiful model of prayer, the way he's approaching God. And then in verse 7 he says, we have acted very corruptly against you. Nehemiah wasn't corruptly against God, but look at himself. He's sitting there and saying, Lord, I'm just like them. Nehemiah knows that he has sinned against God. We have acted very corruptly against you. And we have not kept the commandments or the statutes nor the ordinances which you commanded your servant Moses back in Deuteronomy, back in Leviticus. You see? Every commandment God gave, every ordinance, every statute that God gave, we broke them all. We are guilty, God. He's not going around the problem. He's going right to the problem. You see? Don't try to go around your problems and try to snow God. You can't do that. He already knows the problem. He wants you to face it off with him and say, I am guilty. I was wrong, God. I sinned against you. This is my sin. And then, notice in verse 8 and 9, Nehemiah recalls to all the promises of God. Remember, I pray, the word that you commanded your servant Moses, saying, if you are unfaithful, I will scatter you among the nations. Notice, he's reminding them that God said in the book of Deuteronomy 20 through 30, he says, if you, in the first 14 verses, you have all the blessings of God. And in verse 15 of 28, all the way to chapter 30, it's all cursings. All cursings. You read it when you go home. But you know what he's saying here? The reason we got scattered is because we disobeyed you. We broke your law. We didn't keep your commandments. In Leviticus 26, 27 through 45, same thing. We broke your commandments, God. And what happened? We were scattered throughout all the nations because we sinned against you. Verse 9. Notice the promise here of renewal now. But if you, notice the word if, conditional. But if you return to me, now here's what God says, I will work, I will help you, I will heal you if you return to me. What does that mean? If you repent, there has to be a change of heart, a change of attitude before God can work, or else he won't work. There has to be that change. If you return to me and keep and obey my commandments and do them, underline that word do. Okay? It's not just hearing, it's doing. Doing what God says. He says, though some of you were cast out to the farthest parts of heavens, yet I will gather them from there and bring them to the place which I have chosen as a dwelling for my name. Well, not only was he speaking, prophetically for his time, but he's also speaking prophetically what God already has done, started when on May 14, 1948, when God brought back the Jews back to Palestine after 2,000 years. Incredible. Look what he says here. Here is the promise that he says. I will what? I will regather you. I will gather them from there and bring them to the place which I have chosen as a dwelling for my name. What place? The place called Jerusalem, the city of God. I will bring you back into fellowship with me if you truly repent. I will bring you back. And then in verse 10, notice Nehemiah's appeal to God. In verse 10 and 11, he says, now these are your servants and your people, God, whom you have redeemed by your great power and by your strong hand. Isn't that neat? He speaks of what? Redemption. He reminds God, Lord, you redeemed them. You bought them for yourself. Jesus had not even yet died on the cross, but in Egypt, remember what happened? When God says, okay, I'm going to let you guys go after the 10 plagues, the last plague, the angel of death was going to come, and Moses said to the people, take a lamb, kill it. Take the blood and put it on top of the doorpost and on both sides, and when the angel of death comes and begins to kill the firstborn, when he sees the blood, when he sees the cross of blood, he'll go away and he won't kill your firstborn. God redeemed his people. Even as God has redeemed you and me through Jesus Christ. By him coming and dying on the cross for each one of our sins, he has redeemed us completely. And yet here he says, I will redeem them. Notice again how beautiful this is. Verse 10, and now these are your servants and your people whom you have redeemed by your great power and by your strong hand. And then he says, O Lord, notice now relationship. Back again with God. Here it is. O Lord, I pray, please let your ear be attentive to my prayer of your servant. Notice, Lord, please listen. Please listen. And to the prayer of your servants who desire to fear your name. What does he mean? All those, God, over there in Jerusalem that have it together and are praying. My prayer, their prayer. Lord God, listen and do something about it. Why? Because they fear your name. The name of Jehovah God. Yahweh, our God. And let your servant prosper this day. Look at that. Faith. I pray and grant him mercy in the sight of this man. For I was the king's cup bearer. Lord, speak loud and clear. Knock on the heart of the king and speak to him so that he can speak to me and he can give me permission to go.
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12: You see, the hypocrite does not want to be judged by the reality of what he is. He wants to hide behind, in the case of the Jew, his national identity, or his church affiliation, or his baptism, or his rule-keeping, or his morality, or the fact that he's a quote-unquote good guy.
13: Welcome to Grace to You with John MacArthur here on AM 630 The Word. It's a fact. Nobody is perfect. Everyone falls short of God's flawless standard, and God cannot let sin go unpunished. So the question is, how can you have a right relationship with God if you don't always obey Him? Consider that today as John MacArthur continues his study titled Without Excuse. But before the lesson, wherever and whenever you hear grace to you, you can be sure that God, through His providence, has engineered that opportunity for you to hear biblical truth. I have an example of that. Here's a letter from a man named Resty. He writes, I inherited a system of works religion from my parents, but at age 18, I started to question that system. This questioning led me on a journey of discovery, a journey that ultimately led me to a deeper understanding of faith and the Bible. Years later, someone told me to check out WDCX Radio 99.5 FM in Buffalo, New York, and that led me to discover John MacArthur's verse-by-verse exposition, which in turn prompted me to start reading the Bible. Ultimately, this led me to purchase the MacArthur Study Bible, and after that I bought the complete set of John's New Testament Commentary series. For 24 years, I have been driving for about an hour and 15 minutes to get to work every day. Despite the traffic, my coworkers noticed that I arrived to work relaxed. My reason has always been John MacArthur and the Grace to You radio ministry. Listening every morning not only teaches my soul, but also has the power to transform my day. I'm at peace knowing that our faithful Almighty God is watching over me, and that gives me hope for the day ahead. I pray that our God will continue to use you in spreading His word one verse at a time. And he signs it, Resty. Well, thank you, Resty, for sharing your story of God's faithfulness in your life. And friend, I encourage you to join us in praying that God would continue using Grace to You to reach people like Resty across the globe, showing them how Scripture applies to their lives. Now, to help you apply the truth of Romans 2 to your life, here is John to continue his study without excuse.
12: The logic of our Lord is clear and convincing. You who condemn others, prove that you know the law. And in your knowledge of the law, you condemn yourselves because you are doing the same things. The conscience that makes you aware of wrong in others write your own sentence. Pretty devastating, isn't it? To the self-righteous, religious Jew and the moralist. He says you're just as bad as everybody else. You're just covering it up on the outside. And God will judge on the basis of knowledge. So the guy who comes along and says, man, I'm certainly not in Romans 1. Whew, I don't do that. I'm a basically good guy. I don't live that kind of a horrible life. I'm moral. I'm religious. I go to church. I've been baptized. I'm in the class. And maybe for whatever reason or another, restraining, but in the inside, is unrestrained evil. And you'll be judged for it. And you're not exempt because you're attached to Israel, and you're not exempt because you're attached to the church. Second principle of judgment. This is the principle of truth. Of truth. Verses 2 and 3. But we are sure, says Paul, that the judgment of God is according to truth against them who commit such things. The same things that are in verse 1, which are the same things that are in chapter 1. We are sure, oidomen, we know, and the word here, the Greek word for know, means to know something that is commonly known, that is patently obvious, that is known by external facts. I mean, it is an obvious, basic principle that judgment of God is going to be according to truth. Why? Because God cannot, what? Lie. And God is of truth. That's His nature. Shall not the judge of all the earth, says the Pentateuch, do right? He'll be judged according to the truth. In chapter 3, verse 4, let God be true, but every man a liar. God is true. That is his nature to be true. And he will judge everything with truth. In 9:14, Paul said, is there unrighteousness with God? God forbid. God never does anything that isn't right. God never makes any evaluation that isn't correct. And if you go back into the Old Testament, again and again and again, the truthfulness of God's nature is referred to. In Psalm 9, there's a great statement in verse 4. For thou hast maintained my right and my cause. Thou didst sit on the throne judging right. Verse 8. And he shall judge the world in righteousness. There's also a great word in Psalm 96, verse 13. Rejoice before the Lord, for he cometh to judge the earth. He shall judge the world with righteousness and the peoples with his truth. God will judge according to the truth. Now, there may be distortion in our perception, but there is no distortion in God's perception. Nobody is exempt. God is going to look at it. God is going to see what is the truth, and God is going to judge on that basis. In Psalm 145:17, it says, the Lord is righteous in all his ways and holy in all his works. And that has to do with his works of judgment as well as any other works. I was just thinking of a verse in Isaiah 45:19. I have not spoken in secret in a dark place of the earth. I said not unto the seed of Jacob, seek ye me in vain. I, the Lord, speak righteousness, and I declare things that are right. See, God doesn't do anything wrong. He doesn't make any wrong evaluations. There is distortion in the human world, not in God's. There is something in us that wants to tend to exonerate us all the time, right? Oh, God would never do that. Oh, I'm basically a good person. Oh, it'll all be all right in the end. It'll all work out. Now, listen to me. We are so used to mercy that we trade on it. We are so used to God not killing us when we sin that we expect not to be killed. Yet, the Bible says the wages of sin is what? Death. Every time you sin, God has a perfect right to snuff your life out. But we are so used to mercy that instead of seeing it for what it is, we abuse it. You see, oh, he's not going to kill me for that. It'll be all right. And he is so gracious. But instead of us, out of love, being grateful for his graciousness, we tend as human beings to trade on it and distort the perspective. Look at 1 Corinthians chapter 4, and I think Paul gives us a good word in verse 3. Paul says, with me it is a very small thing that I should be judged by you or by man's judgment. I don't even judge myself. Now that is a marvelous admission. Paul is saying, look, it is not even an issue with me to be judged by men, because I am well aware that man's judgment is hopelessly distorted, that he cannot properly make an evaluation, that he does not make the right judgment because man lacks the knowledge of the truth. He does not perceive truly other people, and he does not even perceive himself. Paul even says, I don't judge myself. For when I know nothing against myself, in verse 4, when I can't even find anything wrong with me, that doesn't justify me. It just shows my inability to see the truth. It is God who judges me. Therefore, I judge nothing before the time when the Lord will come and bring to light the hidden things of darkness and make manifest the counsels of the heart. Man's judgment does not square with the facts. But God's does. And the problem with the moralist, you see, is the moralist thinks he is okay because, as Paul said to the Corinthians later, he is judging himself by himself. Listen to Hebrews chapter 4, verse 13. Neither is there any creature that is not manifest in his sight. Listen to this one. But all things are naked and opened under the eyes of him with whom we have to do. Oh, man. Does that put us in a vulnerable place? Every sin you have ever committed, you might as well have committed on a full-size screen in front of God. Every evil thought we have ever thought, every evil word we have ever spoken, every evil deed we have ever done has been done in full presence of God's awareness. And you know what he thinks about sin? He hates it. And we keep doing it right in front of him. Seeing then that we have a great high priest, Jesus, the Son of God. And then he goes on to say, let's come boldly. In other words, if we know we're exposed to God, then we better run to the one who can mediate between us and God, right? The Lord Jesus. God's judgment is not predicated on outward appearance. It is not predicated on profession. It is predicated on the real truth. Frankly, and this might give you a little insight, the hope of a hypocrite, the hope of a hypocrite is that God will judge him by something else besides the truth. That is the hypocrite's hope. If you're sitting in this church and you've never really given your heart to God and you've never come to Christ, but you're just kind of playing the religious game and you want to act religious and make people think you're religious and you're a part of the whole system, your basic hope is that you're not ever going to be judged on the truth, but that you're going to be judged on the lie you're living. But you won't. You see, the hypocrite does not want to be judged by the reality of what he is. He wants to hide behind, in the case of the Jew, his national identity, or his church affiliation, or his baptism, or his rule-keeping, or his morality, or the fact that he's a quote-unquote good guy. But man looks on the outward appearance, 1 Samuel 16:7 says, and God looks on the heart. And he judges by knowledge. And if he does, then verse 3 follows. If God judges on the proper basis of knowledge and truth, thinkest thou this, O man, that judgest them who do such things and doest the same, that thou shalt escape the judgment of God? You think you're going to get away? When God judges on the basis of the truth and on the basis of your knowledge, and you show your knowledge because you judge others, and God knows you do the same thing you judge others for doing, you think you're going to escape when they're not? Guess again. Now that's preaching to the conscience, folks. That's to the quick. That's a direct hit personal application. Because the moralists and the Jews think they're going to escape. And then he says, do you think, and he uses the word legizomai, do you estimate, or are you of the opinion, or are you calculating that you're going to get away? When it's obvious to God that you must know the rules because you're condemning them in others, and here you are doing the same thing. And so what he's saying in verse 3 is, do you think, you, of all people who know God's law and condemn it in others, do you think you can break it and miss judgment? Look at Hebrews chapter 12, and I'll close with this passage. Hebrews 12, 25. See that you refuse not him that speaketh. For if they escaped not who refused him that spoke on earth, much more shall not we escape if we turn away from him that speaketh from heaven, whose voice then shook the earth. But now he hath promised, saying, yet once more I shake not the earth only, but also heaven. And this word yet once more signifieth the removing of those things that are shaken as of things that are made, that those things which cannot be shaken may remain. Wherefore, receiving a kingdom which cannot be moved, let us have grace by which we may serve God acceptably with reverence and godly fear, for our God is a consuming fire. Now, what is he talking about? The comparison is with Israel at Mount Sinai. And he says, they didn't escape when they refused to hear him who spoke on earth. When they refused to hear the voice of God that thundered out of the mountain of Sinai. They didn't escape. That whole nation died in the wilderness. And if they didn't escape when God spoke from earth, when God speaks the gospel from heaven, do you think you'll escape?
14: when you don't accept it? How much greater judgment when God speaks from a heavenly throne than when he spoke from an earthly mountain? Our God will judge, for he's a consuming fire. In chapter 2, he says, if the word spoken by angels was steadfast, and that refers to the Mosaic law given at Sinai, if the law of Moses given by the angels was steadfast and every transgression and disobedience received a just judgment, in other words, if God judged those people on the Old Testament level who received the law, how shall we escape if we neglect so great salvation which was spoken by the Lord? I mean, if they were judged who denied a law spoken by angels, how much more will we be judged who deny a law spoken by Christ himself, who is greater than angels? That's a very important question. Only those things which are true about us are known to God. People around us don't know them. They know some of them, not all of them. You don't even know all of your innermost motives. For we're so biased in our own favor that we tend even to make good things out of bad things. But God knows. And you will be judged on the basis of the truth about you and on the basis of your knowledge. God will judge the moralist on those two bases. That's just 2 out of 6, folks. We haven't got you yet. For sure, we'll get you by the time we're done. You say, well, John, what do? If I look into my heart and I see in my heart that I'm not right with God, and I know the truth, and I'm playing the religious game, and I may be condemning the sin in others, and knowing that it's all boiling within me, and I've restrained it for the sake of my self-righteousness, and I know that God knows it all, and when God sees it all, he'll send me to hell. What do I do? How do I escape? There's only one place, and that's to run to Jesus Christ, because the Lord Jesus Christ has already paid the penalty, hasn't he? He's already received the judgment of God. When tribes roamed Russia, much as the Indian tribes roamed the Americas, the tribes which controlled the best hunting and the choicest natural resources were the tribes which had the strongest and wisest leaders. The single tribe which controlled the very best of the territory was the tribe with the most powerful and the most wise leader. One particular tribe maintained its control of the choice land because its leader was not only the most physically powerful, but the most wise of all. And the success of the tribe was due to the fairness and the equity and the wisdom of the laws this great leader gave and enforced upon his people. His word was law, and among his greatest laws were that parents must be loved and honored. He also said that murder was punishable by death and stealing was to be severely punished. The tribe was prospering greatly when suddenly a disturbing thing began to happen. Someone in the tribe was stealing. It was reported to the great leader that this was going on, and he sent out the proclamation that if the thief was caught, he would receive that severe punishment, 10 lashes from the tribal whipmaster. Stealing continued despite the warning, so he raised it to 20 lashes. It went on, so he raised it to 30 lashes, and finally he raised it to 40 lashes and knew there was only one person in the whole tribe that could survive that lashing, and that was him, because he was superior in strength. Finally, the thief was caught. To the horror of everyone, it was his own mother. The tribe was in shock. What was the leader going to do? His law was that in everything, parents were to be loved and honored, but thieves were to be whipped. Great arguments arose on the day of judgment as it approached. Was he going to satisfy his love and save his mother, or was he going to satisfy his law and have her die under the whip, because she could never endure that? Soon tribal members were divided and even making wagers on what he would do, and finally the judgment day came. The tribe was gathered around the great compound in the center of which a large post was driven into the ground. The leader's great throne sat in the place of prominence, and with great pomp and ceremony the leader entered, took his place on the throne, and the silence was deafening.
12: Soon his frail little mother was brought in between two towering warriors. They tied her to the post. The crowd murmured in debate, will he satisfy his love at the expense of his law, or his law at the expense of his love? The tribal whipmaster entered, a powerful man with bulging muscles, a great leather whip in his hand. And as he approached the little lady, the warriors ripped her shirt off her, exposing her frail little back.

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2: Be silent, he commanded, proceed with the punishment. Thus both his law and his love were satisfied. The Bible says the wages of sin is what? Death. And the Bible says Jesus died for our sins. He satisfied his law. He died in our place. He satisfied his law. He died for sin. And if you come to Christ, the judgment you should receive, Christ takes in your behalf. What a gift.
3: 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And now for the entire Grace to You staff, I'm Phil Johnson. Be back tomorrow as John MacArthur continues his study titled Without Excuse, with a hard look at God's judgment and what's required to be spared from it. It's another half hour of unleashing God's truth, one verse at a time, on Grace to You.
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6: 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A look at America's founding principles and the leaders who shaped our nation.
7: You know, Ronald Reagan believed self-government required something that government could never replace: responsibility in the hands of the people. In his 1981 inaugural address, Reagan warned against the idea that America had become too complicated.

0: educated to be governed by its citizens. Reagan asked, if no one among us is capable of governing himself, then who among us has the capacity to govern someone else? For Reagan, limited government was not about having no government. It was about remembering where responsibility begins, with individuals, families, communities, and the people themselves. Because when government assumes every responsibility, citizens gradually surrender their own. Self-government asks more of us than dependence ever will. And freedom requires a people willing to govern themselves before asking government to do it for.
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14: There's something in all of us that longs to see wrong made right. 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
9: for the innocent to be vindicated, for the scales at long last to balance. But justice in this world so often seems slow in coming. Maybe you're waiting on God to settle the score. Have you wondered if he even knows? If he'll ever step in and set things straight? Today on Insight for Living, Chuck Swindoll arrives at the resolution of Job's long ordeal. And in Job's redemptive story, there's hope for all of us.
14: We turn to the last chapter in the book of Job. If you will, please, I'll begin reading at verse 5. I am undeterred in this process. Since I'm speaking on justice today, I think it's appropriate that I go on here. Job 42, verse 5. We will only have about 5 more Sundays in the book of Job. And then I'll come to the end of the book for you. Job 42:5, I have heard of you by the hearing of the ear, but now my eye sees you. Therefore I retract, and I repent in dust and ashes. It came about after the Lord had spoken these words to Job. The Lord said to Eliphaz the Temanite, my wrath is kindled against you and against your two friends, because you have not spoken of me what is right, as my servant Job has. Now, therefore, take for yourselves 7 bulls and 7 rams, and go to my servant Job, and offer up a burnt offering for yourselves. And my servant Job will pray for you, for I will accept him, so that I may not do with you according to your folly. Because you have not spoken of me what is right, as my servant Job has. So Eliphaz the Temanite and Bildad the Shuhite and Zophar the Naamathite went and did as the Lord told them. And the Lord accepted Job. The Lord restored the fortunes of Job when he prayed for his friends. And the Lord increased all that Job had twofold.
9: 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Chuck titled today's message, Finally, Justice Rolls Down.
14: There is something wonderfully satisfying about justice. We love it when right is rewarded and when wrong is punished. No one is better at either than the living God, who is all fair and all knowing. When his justice rolls down, it is always right. One of the reasons Christians love to learn about future things is a part of the future things deals with rewards that are promised God's people. Those rewards are sometimes specified for us in prophetic books of the Bible. For example, there are crowns that are promised the faithful. Not just one or two, but there are 5 specific crowns, and they make quite a study when you go into the New Testament and learn of the rewards that God has for his own people as we stand before the judgment seat of Christ, which is set forth in the 3rd chapter of 1 Corinthians. And there's something wonderfully satisfying about knowing that individuals who may have been ignored or, even worse, mistreated, sometimes martyred for their faith, that they will not be forgotten, that justice will roll down. They will be rewarded. God will not forget or overlook them. Justice has a flip side as well. Those who do wrong will suffer the consequences for the wrong. And there's something inside all of us that finds a satisfying relief when we hear that wrong was dealt with. We even have the phrase, brought to justice. A close-to-home illustration comes to mind. 3 weeks in October of 2002, a sniper was on the loose in the mid-Atlantic states. There's hardly a person hearing me right now who has not followed the story of the mass murders. 10 of them, as people were cowardly and brutally shot at random, coming out of malls or getting into their cars or pumping gas or getting off of a bus. From somewhere, someone had the audacity to kill in cold blood. Cynthia and I have a friend who lives about a mile from where the first shot rang out. He's a federal judge. And he said to me just this past week when we talked about it that there was a sense of terror that stretched across those communities as they couldn't find the killer or killers. And then it seems they've been found. And if they are in fact the ones, they shot out of the trunk of their cars, causing their deed to be all the more cowardly and unfair. And something inside us is incensed by that. We live for the day that they will be brought to justice, and ideally that they will be killed for their deeds. So we wait. We're pleased that they've been captured, and we're grateful that justice has rolled down yet again, or it soon will. I came across a very interesting statement in the little book of Amos just this week. Amos, just before the book of Obadiah, or just after Joel. I know it's hard to find. Let me just cut to the chase. It's page 1409 in my Bible. Maybe not in yours. It's over in the Minor Prophets, and you've probably not turned to Amos in maybe ever in your life, but right in the middle of the book, this prophet who was making the indifferent rather uncomfortable with his prophecy represents the words of the Lord when he says, 5:21, I reject your festivals, nor do I delight in your solemn assemblies. Even though you offer up to me burnt offerings and your grain offerings, I will not accept them. He's quoting the Lord. I will not even look at the peace offerings of your fatlings. Take away from me the noise of your songs. I will not even listen to the sound of the harps. Let justice roll down. Don't you like the way that reads? Let it roll down like water. And then in good Hebrew poetic fashion, the statement follows that intensifies it. Let righteousness, like an ever-flowing stream, roll down. It's been a long time coming, says the Lord, but remember, I am just, as one man wrote, the mills of God grind slowly, yet they grind exceedingly small. Another in our day put it this way, all God's accounts are not settled at the end of every month. Eugene Peterson in The Message renders this passage in words that probably will seem a little more current to you and me. I can't stand your religious meetings. I'm fed up with your conferences and conventions. I want nothing to do with your religion projects, your pretentious slogans and goals. I'm sick of your fundraising schemes, your public relations and image making. I've had all I can take of your noisy ego music. When was the last time you sang to me? You know what? I want justice, oceans of it. I want fairness, rivers of it. That's what I want. That's all I want. You're hearing justice in these words of passion. God ultimately brings people into account. You know, the problem is that he's often so slow in doing it. You know what? It's how he made us. We are like God when in our righteous walk we long for justice. He's pleased with justice and equity and fairness. I am pleased to tell you that in the story of Job, justice finally rolls down. This man who did not deserve the boils that covered his skin, or the loss of his business and home and family and happiness, ultimately gets them back, and gets them back in multiplied fashion, as we're going to learn. And those who made his life even more miserable hear from the Lord about that too. He does not overlook either. Our faithful God rewards the righteous, and he also disciplines the unrighteous. Back in Job 42, we were forced to move along rather quickly in our last message, and we finished before I was through. That happens somewhat regularly. And I want to go back briefly and pull from it some lessons that I don't want you to miss, because I think they will help us in the living of our lives as Job finally sees it through a couple of interesting illustrations with, you remember, the hippopotamus and the crocodile? Remember that strange, those strange examples the Lord uses in chapters 40 and 41? Finally, it dawns on Job what the Lord is getting at. That his plan is profound, that his reasoning is right, that his ways are higher than we can ever understand, and Job waves the flag of surrender and says, I back away, I retract, and I repent. I said things I shouldn't have been saying. I spoke about things I knew nothing about. And Lord, please know, my heart is yours, and I place myself at your disposal. When you get to chapter 42, those are Job's words in verses 2 through 6. And I pulled from these verses four lessons that I want you to remember. And they go with us toward the end of the story. Job says, verse 2, I know, he's speaking to the Lord, I know that you can do all things and that no purpose of yours can be thwarted. You can do all things and no one can hold you back. Here's the lesson I learned from that. God's purpose is unfolding and I cannot hinder it. Some of you need to hear that. I do not know the details of your circumstances, but surely in a group this large, there must be some pretty tough situations. There are some pretty severe needs. And you may begin to wonder if this is getting out of control and God really is absent. Remember the principle. God's purpose is unfolding, mysterious as it may seem, and I cannot hinder it. You will discover before I'm through with these four that the whole focus is on the Lord. It's not on life. It is on the Lord. It's not on others. It is on the Lord. It is not on the difficulties. It is on the Lord. Now, the second comment Job makes is in verse 3. Who is this that hides counsel without knowledge? Sort of a self-confession there. Therefore, I have declared that which I did not understand. I would render the next things too deep for me, which I did not know. Here's the second thought. God's plan is incredible, and I will not comprehend it. I hope after the study of Job that you make a point in your life of reminding yourself regularly, things are happening that I cannot hinder. Things are happening I will never comprehend. If you will tell yourself enough, that enough, you will find a peace you've never known before. The lack of peace comes when we try to make sense out of everything that is occurring and try to make it fit our human logic. And we forget his ways are higher than our ways. His plan is deeper. His purposes are far more profound. We cannot hinder them, and we will not comprehend them. Let it rest. Let it be. It's okay. You don't have to know to have peace. You have to trust to have peace. Now, the third principle is in verses 4 and 5. Hear now, and I will speak. I will ask you, and you instruct me. He's talking to the Lord. I will ask you, Lord, and you, Lord, instruct me. I've heard of you by the hearing of the ear. Now my eye sees you. Third principle. God's instruction is reliable. I dare not ignore it. God's instruction is reliable. I dare not ignore it. I think I should warn every one of you that because you place yourself under the teaching of the Word of God, as I do, we are accountable. When you hear principles such as this, and then either ignore them or disobey them, there is a consequence that will follow. There's sadness in place of relief. There's a discouragement in place of a sense of fulfillment. His instruction is reliable, and therefore we dare not ignore it. This isn't just an empty pastime that we do out of habit. It is a time of allowing His truth to filter into our gray matter and impact us so that our attitudes and our actions and our words change to fit His, to fit Him. See Him? You see Job? That's what he does in verse 6. Therefore, since your purpose is unfolding, since your plan is incredible, since your instruction is reliable, I retract. I pull back from a number of the things that I said, things I used to believe. I repent in dust and ashes. This is saying to us, God's way is best. I must not resist it. God's way is best. I must not resist it. That did it. When the Lord heard Job's heart, as these words reveal his heart, when the Lord saw the humility and the openness and the teachability of Job, mercy kicked in and grace flowed down. In fact, the Lord decides to use Job in the process of restoring these friends who have gotten so far off track. That's another point. You will be amazed at how the Lord will use you and others' lives when you adjust your ways to His ways. You will be for them a refuge, a point of hope, a reason to go on, a source of strength, a calming presence. You will be that and so much more to those who lack the things that you now possess by His grace. So the Lord hears His servant say that, and He then turns His attention to the three friends. Before we go to this section, He doesn't mention Elihu by name, probably because Elihu, the last of the friends, was more right than the others, probably was more on target, though his heart needed a little adjustment at times, and his pride needed to come down a few notches. He was not guilty as Eliphaz and Bildad and Zophar were, and that's why the Lord addresses them directly. Before I go there, let me give you a statement. Life is all about our God. Life is all about our God. Will you say that with me? Life is all about our God. If you, sounds simple, maybe sounds silly, but if you will repeat that every morning when you get up, it'll make a difference in your day. Because from the earliest years, we think life is about us. My comfort, my space, my rights, my will, my career, my salary, my plans, my health. Life is not about that. It is about our God. And as He works His way and will and purposes through us, it is amazing when we get on track how absolutely delightful more of life can be. Now, I'm not saying you will be free of any trials. I'm not saying difficulties will leave you by the tons and you'll never know what it is to be depressed or discouraged. That's not what I'm saying. You're only human. I'm just saying the way you've been living will not be the way you will live when you focus on the fact that life is all about your God. Job sees it. These other men don't. They're standing in the background, frowning with their arms folded, wondering why the lightning isn't striking Job, and the Lord isn't vindicating them for what they said. Boy, are they in for a surprise. It came about after the Lord had spoken these words to Job, verse 7, that the Lord said to Eliphaz the Temanite, "My wrath is kindled against you and against your two friends." Stop. I know you want to go on, but stop. I love that. I love it that the Lord says, "You made me angry. Your words were wrong words. Your actions were wrong actions. And I have a wrath that is kindled over what you have been doing." You know why I love it? Because I was reared in a world that taught Christians should never be angry. If you are angry, you are sinful, and you need to confess it, that you got mad. It's a little bit more complicated than that, honestly. I mean, if the Lord can show a wrath that is kindled, surely there's a place for anger. The Lord Jesus driving those people who were desecrating the temple out of the temple as He plaited together those leather thongs and made them into a whip and drove them out. You can't tell me, He said, "Now, gentlemen, I'm a little uneasy about what I'm seeing here. When you have time, would you clean up the mess and be on your way?" He drove them out of the temple. I would love to see a picture of that. Got his sleeves rolled up and he is swinging that whip. And I think that is fantastic. Those Pharisees saw him coming toward him. It was like, "What is this?" But he's never done a sin in his entire existence, so it couldn't have been sinful. It was a righteous indignation. Something's wrong if you don't get mad over that. The Lord God says, it's not a temper tantrum here. It's not a sudden overreaction as He pitches a fit. Hey, this has been a long time coming. He's been standing back, waiting and waiting, and finally He reaches the limit of His tether. I'm not talking about an out-of-control rage. I'm talking about a justifiable anger that comes from the heart of one who is holy in God's case.
15: Righteous anger from the heart of a holy God. It's the side of the Lord we don't often pause to consider. He's patient, slow to anger, waiting and waiting. But He's also just, and He won't let wrong stand forever. There's more to this story that Chuck Swindoll wants to show us, so keep listening to Insight for Living. Chuck titled this message, "Finally, Justice Rolls Down." The Old Testament book of Job provides a shocking picture of human suffering. Many of the images are pitiful and frankly seem so unfair. But that's the way life is, right? Sometimes it feels like nothing more than an endless sequence of unwanted surprises. And yet, even still, Job deliberately chose triumph over tragedy. We encourage you to get better acquainted with Job using the practical Bible study resources that Insight for Living offers. 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During their conversation, Kirk talked about his transformation in Christ, which happened through Chuck's preaching. 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
6: Foundations of Freedom, a look at America's founding principles and the leaders who shaped our nation.
0: You know, Ronald Reagan believed self-government required something that government could never replace: responsibility in the hands of the people. In his 1981 inaugural address, Reagan warned against the idea that America had become too complicated to be governed by its citizens. Reagan asked, "If no one among us is capable of governing himself, then who among us has the capacity to govern someone else?" For Reagan, limited government was not about having no government. It was about remembering where responsibility begins: with individuals, families, communities, and the people themselves. Because when government assumes every responsibility, citizens gradually surrender their own. Self-government asks more of us than dependence ever will. And freedom requires a people willing to govern themselves before asking government to do it.
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20: 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Today on Focus on the Family with Jim Daly, you're going to hear about God's redemptive work through adoption. Thanks for joining us. I'm John Fuller.
18: John, the one thing here at Focus on the Family that we want to be about is helping families to do the best job they can do in their marriage and their parenting. And that also means then those families that have adopted or doing foster care, I mean, they have really unique challenges as well. And so today we're going to spend time talking about how the Lord is using you in that context, or maybe how he wants to use you in that context of foster care or adoption. You and I have both done a portion of that. Jean and I fostered for about 15 years. In fact, we're about to swoop in with our Tennessee foster kids who are now, 8 years older, 10 years older than when we had them at our home.
20: Yeah.
18: And we're going to take them on a little vacation together. So we're still involved with many of those kids.
20: That's really fun to see.
18: Yeah.
20: Because you didn't plan that.
18: No, we're like the new grandparents.
20: Yeah, that's awesome. Yeah, and of course, we adopted back in the early 2000s, and that remains a very interesting, always interesting journey for us.
18: Yeah, and you know, there's so many benefits that come from that, and it is what the Lord calls us to do and to consider, and we are adopted into his family, and it's been not always an easy journey. It takes some unique loving on these kids because they're coming from such brokenness many times. So we're going to discuss that today and tomorrow, actually, and give you some of the insights just in case the Lord might be nudging you.
20: Yeah, and we have a great panel of guests today. We have Lisa C. Qualls, Jody Jackson-Tucker, and Betsy Kilstra. And together, from very different perspectives and different experiences, they've written a terrific book called Healing for Every Heart in Adoption, Redemptive Prayers and Strategies for Adoptive Parents, Adoptees, and Birth Parents. It's a terrific resource, and you can find out more about our guests and this book and all the help we have here at the ministry at focusonthefamily.com/broadcast.
18: Ladies, welcome to Focus on the Family. Good to have you.
21: Thank you, Jim.
18: Yeah, there can be a diverse range of experiences surrounding adoption. I think I've heard those stories, and John, you have too. But these wounds are often going to be a factor, and it is not because of a flaw in those adoptive parents. These kids are coming in with great needs. I can remember filling out the foster form. I mean, it's, are you able and willing to have a child in your home that is a headbanger, a food hoarder? You know, there isn't no normal box to check because most of these kids are trying to cope somehow with their environment. So in that regard, what does research show about child development that explains these wounds that adoption is both causing and helping?
22: Well, we know from research that the bond between the mother and the baby begins prenatally.
18: It's prenatal.
22: Yes, it's already happening. They're already experiencing their mother's movements and her voice, and she begins to experience the baby as well because the baby is moving, and there's this beautiful almost communication, you know, that they experience together that's very, very special and very, very sacred. And so when a baby is born, they are looking for that mother. You know, this is
18: that voice.
22: Yes, for their voice. They're looking for their touch. And so if a baby is separated from their mother, even just shortly after birth, that is a trauma. Change in primary caregiver is a trauma. And when we're talking about children in foster care, they have often been with their parents for a period of time, and they've experienced a wide range of things, probably neglect, abuse, things like that. So there are significant wounds that happen, you know, with abandonment and sometimes a sense of rejection, even though their birth mother may have actually even made a beautiful plan for them, but deep within themselves, why would someone give me away?
18: You know, it's almost, it makes me a little uncomfortable that way, because with our Wait No More program, we're encouraging parents to adopt and think about adoption. But we're talking about acknowledging the wounds that can be caused by adoption. Why is naming those wounds so important?
3: I think it's important for our families and for our children that we recognize that for adoption to be possible, a loss has taken place for the child. Now, many adopted children do beautifully, grow up and do amazing things and are incredible overcomers, but we still need to acknowledge that God's design was not for a family to be broken. He has a redemptive story in adoption, but in God's perfect design, the family remains together. And so we need to acknowledge that loss if we're going to move towards a redemption story.
18: Yeah. Mm-hmm. Betsy, you're the adopted person. So in that context, I think going back, I mean, it was a few years ago that you were in that situation.
4: Yes, sir.
18: But those feelings of something's not quite right. Speak to the hope people affected by adoption can have in healing through Christ.
4: Okay. I think what you said, the feeling that something's not quite right, has many faces. It has many pieces to it. You know, many fears, anger, rejection, shame, so much. And yet we have a God of redemption who begins very early, if we're in a Christian home, to restore that brokenness that we were all just talking about. And so many things. I mean, I could tell you how that happened for me.
18: Yeah, that was the next question. I was going to start the other direction now and start with you. But what was okay. your story? How old were you when you were adopted and what happened?
4: I was 2 months when I was adopted. And I remember the first 6 years as being, you know, pretty peaceful. But I had an experience of two little neighbor children saying to me one day, "Well, your parents are not your real parents.
18: Wow.
4: You don't have any real parents. You know, we have real parents." And it was like all of a sudden something that was deep, deep inside just came to the surface with this whammo kind of feeling and kind of knocked me off my pathway and began to bring to the surface that the feelings of abandonment, loneliness, separation, I'm different in some kind of bad way. I remember the first time I heard that, "He knit you together in your mother's womb." It wasn't this random egg and sperm that came together that was meaningless and chaotic. It was God's hand was on me even before I appeared. And as those things came, they began to fill that dark place in my soul. But this was also there. It was like a war was going on inside of me because I felt the depth of that abandonment and that brokenness. But I was also hearing God's word and God's truth. And I guess the abandonment was like a stomach ulcer. Sometimes it was just oozing and not too painful, and other times it was bleeding. And it felt just like, I don't know if I can stand this pain.
18: In that context, though, you're in a good environment. You're in a Christian home. This is why Christians should be involved.
4: Yeah.
18: But even with all that, buckets of identity and love and trust, and you still had doubts, and you still had those sense of shame, and I would imagine.
4: And I think if I could say one thing to the adoptive parents is that the issues are not yours, that you can pour so much love, pour scripture, pour everything you have into a child, but that child still has to struggle with that basic feeling of loss, that basic feeling of abandonment. And that's, parents, you need to release yourself from all that weight of, I haven't done enough, I haven't done it well enough, and just face the fact that your child has to go through that struggle.
20: Mm-hmm. Yeah, and this is Focused on the Family with Jim Daly, and today we're talking about healing from the wounds of adoption. And our guests are Lisa C. Qualls, Jody Jackson Tucker, and Betsy Kilstra. And the book is called Healing for Every Heart in Adoption, Redemptive Prayers and Strategies for Adoptive Parents, Adoptees, and Birth Parents. 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And Jody, I think one of your adopted children struggled. It was a college story, I think, that you had in the book about ongoing abandonment issues, despite having a Christian foundation in the home. Tell us about that.
3: Yes. Our daughter was older when she was adopted, and she is a lovely child. She was an excellent student. We had a close relationship, or so I felt, and it was just such a gift being her parents. And when it came time for her to go to college, our relationship started to struggle. And even each year around the time that she would leave for college, things would get very difficult. And it actually took her 3 years of college to admit to me one day on the drive there that every time we bring her to college, it was about 2 hours from our home. Sorry, it makes me emotional to think that she went through this. She was worried that we would never come back and pick her up.
5: Yeah.
3: Mm-hmm. And the dorm actually reminded her of the orphanage that she grew up in. And because of some things that had happened to her in her childhood and experiences that she had had, it had deposited that fear of abandonment in her soul. So while there was no evidence that we would ever just leave her there, that was a struggle that she had to overcome. And I was so grateful when she finally shared that with me so that we could make the extra effort to remind her, of course, we're coming back. This is when we're coming back. We will always come back for you. You know, Jesus said that to his disciples, I will not leave you as orphans. And there's a beautiful scripture in Psalm 27 that says, though my mother and father abandon me, the Lord will care for me. And I was already an adoptive mom when I heard that scripture. And I just thought, that is so magnificent. And that's what I need to be telling my children. No matter what they went through, no matter what any of us goes through, Jesus was always there. He was always there in those moments, even when we felt lost and abandoned.
5: Yeah, and it's such a normal thing to feel when you're abandoned, to feel abandoned.
3: Yeah. Yeah.
5: I mean, that's completely normal and all those things that can happen.
3: Yeah. It's, but we're not really alone.
5: No, we're not, but it feels that way.
3: Yeah.
5: You know, so it's tough. And boy, just acknowledging that for that child and being able to talk that through.
3: Yes.
5: You know, this is probably why you're feeling that way, but we're going to be here for you. Yeah. Man, what a great message that had to be, and that sense of security that she had after that, even with lingering doubts, maybe they won't show up, right?
3: But well,
5: it gets
3: right.
5: lesser
3: part
5: and
3: of
5: lesser.
3: Her journey.
5: Yeah.
3: Part of her
5: Lisa,
3: journey.
5: Let me ask you, you're as a birth mother, you dealt with a lot of emotional wounds. Tell us about your story and what happened for you.
22: Well, I became pregnant sort of in this era between maternity homes and a lot of young women keeping their babies. And so my parents did not know what to do, and they ended up putting me in foster care, which is sort of stunning. I think they had really no idea what they were doing, but they put me in foster care, and I was removed from everybody I knew and loved and moved from a small town to a big city.
5: Yeah.
22: And it was, I felt very, very deeply abandoned.
5: Well, let me just clarify that for the listener, the viewer. I mean, again, you're 17 and pregnant?
22: I was a little younger.
5: Okay. A teen pregnancy.
22: Yes.
5: And your parents got advice that the best option here would be to put you into foster care, which, you know, that just kind of is amazing when we think about it today. It was like move the problem outside of your home. I mean, did you ever come back to reconcile that with your parents?
22: Yes, we have reconciled over the years. The Lord has done so much healing. And I think it took me a long time to realize that, honestly, I think they were trying to protect me.
5: Yeah, no,
22: you
5: I
22: know, they were
5: that.
22: moving me far away from my boyfriend, for one.
5: Right.
22: Moving me out of our community and protecting themselves a little bit, too. You know, there was a lot of shame there.
5: Well, that's true. And you had the child, and you put the child up for adoption?
22: Yes. Not because I wanted to.
5: Correct, yeah.
22: But because I had truly no other option. Even my foster mother was told she could not offer to help me.
5: Wow.
22: Yeah.
5: Under that banner of grief and loss, I mean, how did you cope with that? decision. I mean, this is big.
22: It was very, very big. The only thing that got me through was the Lord. I was not a believer when I became pregnant, and I came to know Jesus. I kept hearing more about him. I kind of thought my foster mother and her friends were a little strange because they were really, really into Jesus. But I feel like the Lord captured me, you know? Huh. And it
5: didn't
22: wasn't
5: repulse you. You kind of leaned in.
22: No, I was. No, that's good. I think the Holy Spirit was preparing my heart,
5: no,
22: you know?
5: That's great.
22: But it wasn't until I was actually in labor and the most profoundly alone that I'd ever been in my life, and so desperate. I was scared. I was in pain. My foster mother was sleeping, and I cried out to the Lord, and I just said, I can't do this alone. I feel like I was truly lost and then found. Mm. I felt Amen. The presence of the Lord with me. It was powerful, and it changed my life forever.
5: Mm. That's good.
22: Yeah, all eternity and future generations, you know. Mm. So I'm very, very grateful for God showing up so powerfully for me.
5: Yeah. Mm. So for that teen girl who's pregnant right now, she may be listening, may not, but her mom might be listening. What advice would you give both of them?
22: I would say, if I were that mom, I would surround my daughter with so much love and so much support. Mm-hmm. No mother should be separated from her baby out of desperation. No mother should be abandoned. So I think whenever possible, we help that young mom parent her baby. I always think to myself, you know, I lost my son because of my age and my youth. And you know what? I overcame that because I got older. I just needed some help right then to have been able to parent my son. But sometimes circumstances don't allow that. And then I think in that case, we need to be prepared for the grief and be ready to support her through it.
5: Yeah. Again, a question I'm sure people are wanting me to ask is, did you ever connect with your son?
22: Was I there? Did.
5: Tell us that, because that's important for our emotional well-being.
22: Okay, yes.
5: Right here.
22: Well, he found me when he was 16.
5: Wow.
22: And we had, I would say, a fairly rocky reunion because he was young and his parents were not prepared for it. I wasn't quite prepared yet either. It was definitely the longing of my heart to know my son again. But he also didn't know his story. He had no idea why I had given him up for adoption. It was very healing for him to learn that I loved him so much and that I never, never forgot him. And it was also great for him to learn his heritage, you know? And so it was beautiful. He also reunited with his birth father.
5: Okay.
22: Yeah.
5: Betsy, in the book you share prayers for healing. What are the key parts of those prayers to heal a broken heart?
7: Well, there's repentance of what has gone wrong and how we've responded wrong. There is forgiveness, because so much forgiveness is needed, including forgiveness of ourselves. And there's also a place to just release the heaviness and the burdens that we've carried to the Lord. And so those are essential parts of the prayer.
5: You know, I think just generally for all three of you to give a perspective on this, there's all of this is gradation. And what I mean by that is some children will respond well with a light, loving touch that have come out of this situation. I feel like I was in that spot. I didn't really own my dad's bad decisions. I never felt like that was my fault, that he and my mom divorced. And, of course, my mom died when I was 9, my dad when I was 11. I ended up in foster care. Not a very good positive foster experience. But there was something in me that really put the blame in the right place. I never felt like I owned it as a child. And I just thank the Lord for that grace.
7: That's huge. Right? That's one of the most important things that can happen.
5: How does somebody, and this is the question, how does an adult in that child's life help them get there so that they're not feeling all the guilt and all the you know, sins of your fathers and that kind of thing? But what do you say? What do you do?
3: I think this is a central theme that all of us have come to in our journey, which is the most important thing we need to communicate in our families is an identity in Christ. You know, as an adoptive mom, I was very focused on, am I doing enough to make sure my children feel their cultural identity, the identity of their birth family, letting them feel that connection, making sure they felt connected to our family, to their new family. But ultimately, Jim, at the end of the day, we've all come to realize it's that identity in Christ that is the central healing issue. And that's why all three of us, I think, are so focused in our respective ministries on this idea of healing. We've all gone through therapy. We've all read books. We've all listened to wonderful Focus on the Family materials and podcasts and all the fantastic things that you all provide. But in the end, it's

0: 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You can do that through Wait No More, and with your help, we can make that number even bigger next year.
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Now, we know he sinned against Bathsheba. We know he sinned against Uriah. He was sinning against the people of Israel who depended on David to have a right relationship with God. But we can infer here that after that repentance, as genuine as it was, he felt better physically. Life, strength, vigor returned to his body. And all and only because he was honest with God. Let me give you a plop, plop, fizz, fizz here. The best pop, pop, plop, plop, fizz, fizz I can communicate to you tonight is to get right with God. You know what it's like around here, especially on Sundays when we ask people to come forward. So I always give Christians an opportunity to get right with God, to reestablish the relationship, to go back to that first Selah when you can think, well, I'm that blessed man. And yet you can see the tension in this room. You can see people squirming. I can't see, but I know there are people who are living sinful lives, rebelling against God, whether it's a transgression or a sin or iniquity. And there are times, I'm sure you can hear in my voice, it's like God is pleading with me. Pleading with me. He wants to communicate through me to those people that there's better things ahead. And they don't have to leave here in the same condition, and yet people sit stubbornly. David was honest with God. Now, something else that I find interesting about David is that David got busted. Psalm 51 was a result of David having a come to Jesus moment. He got busted. He was still pretending. He was still pretending like everything was okay. Nobody knows what's going on. We'll find out that's not true in a moment. But the problem is, he couldn't get away from God. And Nathan had to come in and tell him his story. David got angry. And in his self-righteousness, he said, that man must surely die. And that's when Nathan pointed the finger and said, you're the man, David. It would have been nice if David, when Nathan came to him, said, Nathan, I need to talk to you. I've sinned against God and I've sinned against our people. But he only confessed because he was busted. What does that tell you about the heart of God to forgive? David's forgiveness was just as complete as if David had come to God without being provoked by Nathan. It's time to get right with God. Look at this in verse 4. For day and night your hand was heavy upon me. Now, here's what we know. Historically, David, for 1 year, tried to cover up his sin with Bathsheba. For 1 year. Pretending that everything was okay. Pretending like nobody knew. Still receiving all the accolades of the people. People bowing down before him. David going through the religious motions. Celebrating the festivals. I'm certain, kneeling down before the Lord at the times of prayer, for 1 year, 24 hours a day, God's hand was heavy upon him. If you're here tonight and you feel or have experienced or are experiencing God's heavy hand upon you, there's nothing pleasant about that. David could pretend that nobody knew, that everything was okay, but Joab knew. Joab knew. His general, Ahithophel, his trusted advisor, knew. The language here is very graphic in verse 4. When he says, my strength was sapped,
That's not a good translation. The word literally means his juiciness. His juiciness is dried up and has become parched. I like that because we Christians are supposed to be pretty juicy, aren't we? We're supposed to produce abundant fruit. Fruit is juicy and it's fresh. Well, that's who we are. It's what we're supposed to be. And there's just too many times that we see Christians who've lost their juiciness. And they're just dry and there's nothing that's productive or fruitful coming from them. And for a year, God never gave David a break from conviction and from heaviness. David couldn't escape, nor can you, because day and night God's hand was upon him. God's Spirit will chase you to the very end. Here's something else you can take to the bank. The more you run from God, the faster he is. You cannot run him. You cannot last him. You can't leave him behind. This is the same psalmist that cried out, "Where can I go and hide from your Spirit? If I go up there, you're there. If I go down there, you're there. Where can I go?" You can't hide from God. You can fool the people in your life, sometimes even the people in your homes. But you can't fool God who knows everything. So here's some good news. There is an escape route. A plop, plop, fizz, fizz, oh what a relief it is moment from the heavy hand of God. Verse 5. "Then I acknowledged my sin to you and did not cover up my iniquity. I said, I will." Now please note the "I will." There is a deliberate choice. "I will confess my transgressions to the Lord, and you forgave the guilt of my sin." And then David says, think about that. Consider that for a moment. Now there's those three words for sin again: transgression, sin, and iniquity. And all three forms of sin are forgiven. "I will confess my transgressions to the Lord." Why don't we do that? As you know, and I use this verse all the time from the Apostle Paul, we're to examine our hearts daily. But you can't examine your heart if you're hiding sin, because God's not hearing your prayer. The Holy Spirit has been sort of turned off or deactivated. So why don't we confess? Well, there's only two reasons. One is we don't want to stop what we're doing. If that's the case in your life, I can promise you God's hand is going to get heavier and heavier and heavier. Why don't we confess? Because, Lord, I'm not done with that sin. Somehow I'm going to convince myself you're okay with it, and God's going to say, well, that's okay, but be prepared for the heaviness of my hand. The other reason that we don't confess our transgressions is because we have too much pride. David, for a year, covered up his sin. Inside, he was melting away. His body wasn't working properly. The stress would overwhelm him. It must have disgusted him to put on a kingly, happy face, pretending that he was right with God. I have a lot of pastor friends over my 30 years who've been living in active sin all the while preaching powerful messages against sin and professing the need to repent. All the while, they're unwilling to do that themselves. I've seen a very patient God put his heavy hand upon some of my friends for a long period of time until all of a sudden, all of their secrets are laid bare. Now, that doesn't go just for pastors, but we who teach the word, James says, we're more accountable. We stand a stricter judgment. But make no mistake, if you're hiding things and you think it's okay and you've convinced yourself that you don't need to get right with God, his heavy hand is going to come down upon you and your sin is going to be laid bare. I'll tell you that one of the things that kept me from
coming to Jesus Christ when I got saved was my unwillingness to look Paula and my two boys in the eyes and confess to them what I'd done. My pride wouldn't allow it. And all the while, the burden that I was carrying got heavier and heavier. Again, this is why we provide the opportunity to get right with God to Christians. You know, I could just give sinners invitations, altar calls, but we need to keep short accounts with the Lord. Solomon, in those days when he was the wisest man in the world, he said that he who covers his sin will not prosper. We've got to convince ourselves of that. This Selah resulted in David running to God instead of away from God. I pray that that happens to some of you in tonight's Bible study. Selah, consider it, ponder it. Rather than hide it, rather than pretend all is well, rather than just put on your Christian face, you go before God and fall on your face and confess, because that's the only source of relief. The emptiness of trying to live without the presence of Jesus is more than we can bear. David tried it and he hated it. I've been around a lot of Christians in my 30 years, and I only know one who says she loves conviction, and that's the one in my house. Do you know how convicting that is for me? Because when Paul and I are reading together, when Paul and I have conversations, when Paula, she'll dutifully take her notes and there'll be a study, and she'll say to me that night or the next morning, she'll say, you know, I really need to say I'm sorry about something. I really need to repent about this. She loves conviction. Guess what? That means there's no bloating. At least a spiritual bloating in her life. We need to get over ourselves and get right with God. One of the things that encourages me is that when people who I know are backsliding, and I don't like the word, but for lack of a better one, they come and the Holy Spirit is still convicting them. I know that their hearts haven't become so hard that they can't hear from God, and that gives me hope. So David turns preacher in verse 6. Therefore, let everyone who is godly pray to you while you may be found. Paul writes this way. He says, today is the day of salvation. If you hear his voice, do not harden your heart. One of the biggest lies of the devil is that we think, I'll do this later. I know it's right and I know I'll get this fixed, but just not now. David says, let everyone who's godly pray to you while you may be found. We never know. We're getting to the place where our hearts get so hard that we can't find the presence of God, the presence of the Holy Spirit. Surely when the waters, or when the mighty waters rise, they will not reach him. And obviously in all of this, genuine repentance is the key. You know, I think a lot of us have lost the sense of what revival means. We want to be filled with the Spirit. We want power. We want revival, not only in our own lives, but in church. If you read Psalm 51, that's personal revival. But we've lost an idea about what revival is. Our church culture has turned revival into a concert or to an event in a stadium. That's not revival. When true revival happens, people stop sinning. Study the history of revivals. I'm not talking about promise keepers. I'm not talking about scheduled events. I'm talking about real revival. When people are broken and when they're confessing and when they're repenting and when they're praying and when the Word of God is being preached fearlessly, boldly. In those revivals, bars close.
people sober up and get saved. People confess their sins and their lives are forever changed. That's what a revival is. Hippies being saved and being completely transformed and being used by God to change the world that they live in. That's what a revival is. The personal revival in your life only happens when you're right. He says in verse 7, "You, God, are my hiding place. You will protect me from trouble and surround me with songs of deliverance." Selah. This is another Selah. It reminds us that deliverance comes from no other source than the Lord. When David says, "You will protect me from trouble," that doesn't mean that David escaped consequences. I told you at the beginning, David's consequences followed him for the rest of his life. He was forgiven, his relationship with God was restored. But there are things that we do that we have to accept the personal responsibility for. And that means we have to accept the consequence. So that's when God says to David, "I will instruct you and teach you in the way you should go." Remember, this is written after Psalm 51. And when God tells David this, David knows he's going to be okay. "I will counsel you," and highlight the word "watch," "and I will watch over you." If you permit him to, God will always watch over you, but David would need this promise. As he was going through terrible things, as he was being cursed at and rocks thrown at him by Shimei, he would need it as he had to deal with the fallout from his children's murder and rape. He'd have to remember, "God's got me. I deserve this, but God's got me." That's really comforting for me as well. He will watch over you through all the consequences. In contrast, he says, "Do not be like the horse or the mule, which have no understanding, but must be controlled by bit and bridle, or they will not come to you." Now, I don't want anybody to take this personally. I don't mean you. But the truth is, there are too many mules in the church today. We'll do what we think we have to, but we won't do what we want to do in our heart of hearts. We won't do what we know pleases the Lord. We act like mules. Stubborn mules when we sit in our chairs because we don't want anybody to know that we're sinners. We don't want anybody to know that we have committed some sin. And ladies, just for your sake, I want you to understand that at least in our experience here at Calvary Chapel, most of our mules are males. We ask people to get right with God. Women come running to the altar on Sundays. And the men sit in their chairs with their hands crossed, and God is saying, "Don't be like the mule. Don't make me whip you." Mule behavior results in this: "Many are the woes of the wicked." Now, we have this capacity to listen to the devil, not know it's him, and we think it's going to work out. Paula will tell you that in all those years that she was praying for me, one of the most frustrating things is that I could always get out of the trouble I was in. I could get myself out of trouble. I was so resourceful. And I thought, well, I'll always be able to get out of trouble. I made so much money that it was no big deal. One day God turned that spigot off. And I can promise you, I know that many are the woes of the wicked. It doesn't have to be this way. Because the rest of the verse says, "But the Lord's unfailing love surrounds the man or the woman who trusts in him." Now, in context, how can we say we trust in the Lord if we're hiding sin, if we're unwilling to repent, if we're unwilling to change? How can we say we trust in the Lord? How can we say we believe in his promises to take care of us, to watch over us, if we're holding on to secret sin? He closes with, "Rejoice in the Lord and be glad. You righteous, shout." I like that better than "sing," "all you who are upright in heart." Now, that's the most beautiful thing about this psalm.
Doesn't matter what you're holding, it doesn't matter what you've been doing, it doesn't matter whether it's transgression, sin, or iniquity. You can shout to the Lord because you're upright in heart. That's what this psalm has been about, how we can get to the place where we can shout. Pastor Ron, with all the things that you've done, how can you say you're upright in heart? Because I've been washed by the blood of Jesus. Come, let us reason together. Though your sins are as scarlet, they can be as white as snow. All you have to do to be blessed is to be honest, to be real with God. Stop pretending. The church, we have an epidemic of duplicity in our church, not Calvary Chapel, but the church. As long as our sins stay private, we think it's okay. There is a day when your sins will be shouted from the rooftop. I can tell you from my personal experience, that will be the worst day of your life, the most humiliating day of your life. And all you have to do is to confess. You can ask the Lord to renew within you a right spirit. You can be honest and say, Jesus, against you and you only have I sinned. You can say, restore unto me the joy of my salvation. And then one final thing that you can do, and this is what always frustrates me about pastors who have fallen or gotten in trouble, and when they come back in, they get back in the pulpit like they've never made a mistake. Do you know how much good could be done by a pastor who, if he was restored to the pulpit, would warn others that just like he fell into that trap, they too can fall into that trap. And Paul writes to the Corinthians and says that we serve the God of all comfort, who comforts us in all of our troubles, so that we can comfort others with the comfort we ourselves have received from God. It's that moment where you can say, here's what happened to me. That's the power of testimony. That's why God is so blessing our sweet summer devotions for all of these years. I'm afraid, men, that if we had a men's sweet summer devotion, that we men would stand up and just share with everybody how great things are. I'm strong. It's time to stop pretending before the Lord's hand gets too heavy.

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11: Thank you for joining us. As believers in our Lord and Savior, Jesus Christ, it is vital that we possess the mind of Christ. How do we do that? By consistently studying and applying God's Word daily. We are compelled to let the mind of Christ be in us and assures us that as the children of God, we can have the mind of Christ. 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
12: Revelation chapter 7, verses 9 through 17 is where we'll be laboring this morning. The title is Heavenly Worship and the Blessedness of Heaven. Heavenly Worship and the Blessedness of Heaven. The love and mercy of God is revealed in the salvation of sinners. Jesus, the Son of God, came to save sinners. Romans 5:8 says, but God demonstrates his own love toward us, in that while we were still sinners, Christ died for us. Beloved, God is a God of love, and even in the midst of the great tribulation, which is a time of great judgment upon the earth, an outpouring of God's love and mercy is revealed to Jews and Gentiles who reject him. In this particular passage, God saves and seals a Jewish remnant who accept Christ during the tribulation period and uses them to reach lost humanity with the good news of Jesus Christ. During the tribulation, the church is in heaven. The tribulation is the most terrible time in human history, as the full force of Satan and demonic power, along with the wickedness of the Antichrist, are unleashed upon the whole earth. This is also a time of divine judgment from God upon lost sinners, with seals, trumpets, and bowl judgments. Today, we see the gospel advancing like never before through the internet. We have the gospel going forth through the radio, television, live streaming, podcasts, social media, and so much more. But even this pales in comparison to the coming global salvation of multitudes of sinners who will be saved even during the most horrific time on earth. Truly, the love and mercy of God is beyond human comprehension. Passage breakdown. Look at passage breakdown. In verses 9 through 12, you have heavenly worship. In verses 13 through 17, you have the blessedness of heaven. Verses 9 through 12, heavenly worship. And verses 13 through 17, the blessedness of heaven. Let's look at verses 9 through 12, heavenly worship. Verse 9 says, after this, I saw a vast crowd, too great to count, from every nation and tribe and people and language, standing in front of the throne and before the Lamb. They were clothed in white robes and held palm branches in their hands. Verse 9a says, after this, I saw a vast crowd, too great to count, from every nation and tribe and people and language. Beloved, heaven is a real, literal place where all people groups, look at the scripture, from every nation and tribe and people and language are praising God around the throne. This should be our example of what the church should look like today. While the raptured church is enjoying the blessedness of joy and worship in heaven, on earth, many unsaved and Jewish and Gentiles will be saved during the tribulation period. Luke chapter 2, verses 30 through 33 says, for my eyes have seen your salvation, which you have prepared before the faces of all people. See, the gospel is for all peoples, a light to bring revelation to the Gentiles. The gospel is for the Gentiles. We are non-Jewish. And the glory of your people, Israel. God came to present the gospel to his people, Israel. As a matter of fact, the scripture says he came unto his own, and his own received him not. We must be mindful that the preaching of the gospel by the 144,000 Jewish evangelists, the preaching of the gospel through the two witnesses and the angels flying in midair with the eternal gospel, which will usher many into the kingdom of God because of the terrible times in which they live. Look at verse 9 again closely, if you would. In verse 9, the phrase white robe. See that? It symbolizes being covered with the righteousness of Christ. It represents being covered with the righteousness of Christ, covered with holiness and purity. It refers to the garments of the redeemed because of the sacrificial blood of the sinless Lamb of God, the Lord Jesus Christ, the garments of the redeemed. We have been washed with the blood of Jesus Christ. And because we have been washed with the blood of Jesus Christ, we need to live like we've been washed. Amen. We need to speak like we've been washed. We need to live like we've been washed. The phrase in verse 9, held palm branches in their hands in verse 9, This is a sign of victory in Christ. Victory in Christ. In biblical history, palm branches were associated with celebrations, including the Feast of Tabernacles that you'll see in Leviticus chapter 23, verse 40, which says, "And you shall take for yourselves on the first day the fruit of beautiful trees, branches of palm trees, the boughs of leafy trees, and willows of the brook. And you shall rejoice before the Lord your God for 7 days." Also, we can see the celebration of palm branches as Jesus makes his entrance into Jerusalem as a king on a donkey. In the Gospel of John, chapter 12, verses 12 through 15, we see Jesus riding on a donkey, which says, "The next day, a great multitude that had come to the feast, when they heard that Jesus was coming to Jerusalem, took branches of palm trees and went out to meet him and cried out, 'Hosanna! Blessed is he who comes in the name of the Lord, the King of Israel.' Then Jesus, when he had found a young donkey, sat on it, as it is written, 'Fear not, daughter of Zion. Behold, your king is coming, sitting on a donkey's colt.'" What kind of worship was around the throne of Christ? What kind of worship was around the throne of Christ? Look again in verse 9. It tells us a lot. We see in verse 9, corporate worship. That's what we're having today, corporate worship. We see integrated worship, and I look out and I see different ethnicities out there. That's representative of the church today. We see here integrated worship and holy worship. We are coming here to worship God with holy hands and holy bodies, undefiled. Worship of the redeemed who have been purified and cleansed from their sins by the blood of the Lamb. We also see in this passage, Christ-centered worship. This is not about us. It is not about entertainment. It is not about performance. It's about Christ. Everything. I should be preaching the words of Christ. The songs that are sung should be Christ-centered in nature. The whole of this worship is to be about whom? Christ. We must have Christ-centered worship. That's the kind of worship around that throne. All the worship was centered on Christ, who is the centrality of worship. And around the throne, they were having victorious worship, as we should be today, and loud worship. Verse 10 says, "And they were shouting with a great roar, 'Salvation come from our God who sits on the throne and from the Lamb.'" In other words, there is no self-centered worship around the throne of Christ. Furthermore, if you come to church with ill motives, such as biases, or to network, or to self-promote, or with hidden agendas, you actually rob yourself of the opportunity to genuinely praise and worship the Lord in his church. Sadly, some saints come to the Lord's church and never truly worship God. Never, and that's a travesty. It is critical that we make up our mind with the intention of worshiping Christ. Because if we haven't worshiped, we've missed it big time. And Satan don't mind you coming to church as long as you don't worship him in spirit and in truth. The redeemed in heaven possessed passion. The redeemed in heaven, as they worship, they possessed excitement. The redeemed around the throne of God possessed enthusiasm, which should be evident in our worship today. Today, our worship should be exciting. It should be enthusiastic. It should be passionate because we serve a risen Savior. Amen? This verse also refers to the Lord's royalty and global sovereignty to rule and reign in heaven, earth, and under the earth. The redeemed rejoiced over the God of salvation. And the theme of all of heaven is worshiping Christ. He is the centrality of worship. In Revelation 19:1, It says, after this, I heard what sounded like a vast crowd. And what a crowd around the throne of God in heaven. And they weren't just, Jesus. I mean, they were shouting. Can you shout Jesus? We can't even get y'all to sing sometimes. Can we get you to say Jesus? Oh, I think you can take it. You're going to be responding. This is going to be antithetical. Say Jesus. Yes, they were shouting Jesus. You know, we're going to have a hallelujah, Holy Ghost, Spirit-filled time in heaven talking about whom?
13: Jesus.
12: Wow. Praise the Lord. Salvation and glory and power belong to our God. Look at this. Praise the Lord. Salvation. This is what they were saying. Glory and power belong to our Lord. Now, let's tune up by joining in our future praise to King Jesus in heaven by saying this phrase with excitement and joy. See that last line, praise the Lord, salvation, glory, and power. But we're going to take our time and we're going to say it together. And I want you to say it with enthusiasm. I want you to say it like God has saved you. I want you to say it like you've been rescued. I want you to say it like you're glad you're redeemed. I want you to say it like you're heaven bound. Okay, let's begin. We're going to say, praise the Lord.
13: Praise the Lord.
12: Next, salvation and power.
13: And power.
12: Oh, pretty good. You're getting there. Okay. Raise it up again. A little bit louder. Come on.
13: Praise the Lord. Salvation, glory, and power.
12: One more time.
13: Praise the Lord.
12: Come on.
13: Salvation,
12: can you hear every nation, tongue, tribe, Jew and Gentile, throughout the generations around the Redeemer, around the throne of God, saying what?
13: Praise the Lord, salvation, glory, and power.
12: That's right. We're tuning up for heaven. We're tuning up for heaven. If this doesn't excite you, then what will? I'm just excited that God has provided for me salvation through the blood of the Lamb. I'm on my way to heaven, and I'm going to praise Jesus from whom all blessings flow. Do I have a witness here? In verse 11, it says, and all the angels were standing around the throne and around the elders and the four living beings, and they fell before the throne with their faces to the ground and worship God. You don't come here because your friend is here. You don't come here because your girlfriend or boyfriend is here. You're not coming here for entertainment. You're not coming here to gain attention for yourself. Our primary reason for coming to the Lord's house on the Lord's day is to worship God. In this particular verse, the angels, the elders, and the four living beings were standing before the throne and were overcome with such awe and reverence from God's majesty. They were mesmerized by the glory of God, the splendor of God, so mesmerized, so overcome that they actually fell on their faces to the ground and worshiped God. Verse 12 says, they sang. I like that's going to be singing in heaven. You say, I can't sing. Stop saying that. You're going to be singing up there. Make a joyful noise if you can't sing. They sang. Let's say they sang.
13: They sang.
12: Come on. They sang.
13: They sang.
12: They said, amen. Blessing and glory and wisdom and thanksgiving and honor and power and strength belongs to our God forever and ever. Amen. Notice that in this one verse, you have amen mentioned twice. Just underline it. You don't have to turn your Bibles in. Underline it. Mentioned twice, which means, amen means so let it be, or it is the truth. That's what amen means. Now, some of y'all say amen, you don't know what you're amening. You just amening because that's just to say amen. Amen. You say amen so much, it loses its meaning. But when you hear truth, you ought to say what? Amen. So let it be. It is the truth. So you say, what is the truth? Oh, I'm having a great time with this text. Who What is the truth? Well, verse 12 gives us what the truth of Christ really is. Blessings and glory and wisdom is the truth, and thanksgiving is the truth, and honor is the truth, and power and strength belongs to our God forever and ever. Now, beloved, that's the truth. Look at verses 13 through 17, the blessedness of heaven. Verses 13 through 17, the blessedness of heaven. In verse 13, it says, then one of the 24 elders asked me, who are these who are clothed in white? Where did they come from? In this verse, we see two questions asked by one of the 24 elders. This lets us know that in heaven, we will be able to ask questions of things we do not understand. You can ask God anything, anything. Things that are confounding, things that you didn't have answers to. All will be answered in the sweet by and by. In verse 14, it says, and I said to him, sir, you are the one who knows. Nobody knows like Jesus. Then he said to me, these are the ones who died in the great tribulation. They have washed their robes in the blood of the Lamb and made them white. You see, the elder's answer is a reference to the blood of Jesus that justified, which means to be declared righteous and declared sinners righteous before a holy God. Heaven will not only be a place of questions, heaven will also be a place of satisfying answers that will be given as well. Every answer given by the Lord will be satisfying. That's wonderful. Can't wait to get there. In verse 15, it says, that is why they stand in front of God's throne and serve him day and night in his temple. And he who sits on the throne will give them shelter. Now, what makes heaven so wonderful is that we will be in God's everlasting Shekinah presence, where he literally sits on his throne in the midst of his people as we give not only our worship to him, but also our service to him. We will give him our worship and our service. And we will give it to him without sweat. We will give our service to him without agony. We will give our service to him without weariness. Also, we will serve God with sheer delight and joy and honor, with perfect service to Christ. The temple in the text, the temple speaks of the dwelling place of God and his everlasting safety and security. Safe. You don't have to lock your doors anymore. You don't have to have a pit bull in the yard anymore. It's a dwelling place of everlasting safety. Don't have to worry about the dog, because there is no dog there, where he shelters his people forever. No fear there. In verse 16, it says, we will never again be hungry. How many times your children told you, I'm hungry? Or thirsty? They will never be scorched by the heat of the sun. You don't have to have sunscreen and all that stuff. You don't have to worry about that. This means that God's children will lack no good thing, and that there will be no physical needs, because we are with the Lord who supplies all of our needs. Amen. No physical needs, because we're with the Lord who supplies what? Every need you have, God supplies. We will not eat because we are hungry. Our stomach is making noise. Rather, we will eat for sheer enjoyment without worrying about weight gain or weight loss shots, additives with artificial colors and preservatives. You don't have to worry about the rising cost of food or even food poisoning itself. Furthermore, there will be no frigid cold temperatures or sunburns from the sun, because neither the sun nor moon will be in heaven. Can you imagine a place with no sun and no moon? Why is that? Because of Revelation 21:23, which says, and the city, that's the heavenly city, has no need of sun or moon to shine, for the glory of God gives it light, and its lamp is the Lamb. The Lamb of God will light up the whole

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2: Sense of tears. Let me give you some insights to hang your spiritual hat on as we close this message. Spiritual insights on this particular passage. Number one, in verses 9 through 12, John describes an awesome scene of worship around the throne of God. In verses 9 through 12, John describes an awesome scene of worship around the throne of God. Worship in heaven is given by the elders who represent the redeemed church. It is also given by the angels worship God, and the four living beings worship God. This worship of God and Christ is without distractions. This worship of Christ is without worry, without fear, without ill motives, none of that in heaven, without conflict, without jealousy. This worship is without selfishness, without pride. It's without cell phones or texting, because we will all be in perfect bodies without the capacity to be weighed down by any of these things. Some folk texting, perhaps even in this message, if not in here, maybe online. God the Father and the Lamb are the greatest motivation for celebration. Our celebration will be without worship leaders. Our celebration will be without praise teams. Our celebration will be without technology. Just take these gadgets off of me. We won't need that in heaven. Our voices will be magnified many times over. No worship leader, praise teams, technology. No more building programs. No more maintenance and no more security systems. All will be passed away. Worship without distraction.
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11: 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In today's episode, Pastor Brian continues a lesson from John chapter 1. John the Baptist is most known for announcing the coming of Jesus, but in this message, Dr. Chappell highlights his final days. 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And while you're there, look for Pastor Brian's book, The Multi-Generational Church Crisis. This compelling book asks the question of the church, what could be accomplished in the name of Christ if we could better understand each other? Let's hear now from Dr. Brian Chappell as he shares the second half of the lesson, Make Way for the Lamb.
10: John the Baptist is acting as our introducer to the Lord Jesus. And you know the words that he is about to say. Behold the Lamb of God, who takes away the sin of the world. This is the fulfillment of the ages for the salvation of the people of God. This is how much the King of Heaven cares about you to send his son as a lamb. Here he is. Let's read the words. It's John chapter 1. And as we're reading, I will focus particularly on verses 19 through 34. And this is the testimony of John when the Jews sent priests and Levites from Jerusalem to ask him, "Who are you?" He confessed and did not deny, but confessed, "I am not the Christ." And they asked him, "What then? Are you Elijah?" And he said, "I am not." "Are you the prophet?" And he answered, "No." So they said to him, "Who are you? We need to give an answer to those who sent us. What do you say about yourself?" He said, "I am the voice of one crying out in the wilderness, 'Make straight the way of the Lord,' as the prophet Isaiah said." Now they had been sent from the Pharisees. They asked him, "Then why are you baptizing, if you are neither the Christ, nor Elijah, nor the prophet?" John answered them, "I baptize with water, but among you stands one you do not know, even he who comes after me, the strap of whose sandal I am not worthy to untie." These things took place in Bethany, across the Jordan, where John was baptizing. The next day he saw Jesus coming toward him and said, "Behold, the Lamb of God, who takes away the sin of the world. This is he of whom I said, 'After me comes a man who ranks before me, because he was before me.' I myself did not know him, but for this purpose I came baptizing with water, that he might be revealed to Israel." And John bore witness, "I saw the Spirit descend from heaven like a dove, and it remained on him. I myself did not know him, but he who sent me to baptize with water said to me, 'He on whom you see the Spirit descend and remain, this is he who baptizes with the Holy Spirit.' And I have seen and have borne witness that this is the Son of God." Now, for many of you in the room, that's the old, old story. And we love it, and it is wonderful. It is not the end of the story that you need to hear. What I have read to you is the most familiar portion of the life of John the Baptist as he is declaring the wondrous truth of the Lamb of God. But Paul Harvey, some of you in the room will know who that is, used to always end his news broadcast by saying what? "Now you need to hear the rest of the story." And for that, I'm going to ask that you look in another place in your Bibles, that you look at Matthew chapter 11, as we look at what now happened to John the Baptist, the one who has had such power and privilege in announcing the Lamb of God. What's the rest of the story? Matthew chapter 11 and verse 2. "Now when John," and that is John the Baptist, "now when John heard in prison about the deeds of the Christ, he sent word by his disciples and said to them, 'Are you the one who is to come? Or shall we look for another?' And Jesus answered them, 'Go and tell John what you hear and see. The blind receive their sight, and the lame walk. Lepers are cleansed, and the deaf hear, and the dead are raised up, and the poor have good news preached to them. And blessed is the one who is not offended by me.'" Did you get it? The very one who has early in the ministry of Jesus said, "This is the Lamb of God who takes away the sin of the world. And by the revelation of God, I declare to you, this is the Son of God." We're now 2 years later in the life of John. Where is he? He's in prison. And he sends some of his messengers to ask Jesus a question. "Really? Really? Are you the one? Or are we supposed to look for another?" The very one who's had such privilege and power in declaring who Christ is has now fallen off a cliff of spiritual confidence. And he asks this terrible question. Are you really the one? Now, to think of what betrayal that question is, what doubt is revealed, you have to think back through the life of John the Baptist to what you actually know about him. You may remember that his mother was Elizabeth, who is related to Mary. So what actually happens is that when Mary, the mother of Jesus, goes to tell Elizabeth that she is expecting the child of promise, in ways that we don't quite understand, John the Baptist gets it. He is still in his mother's womb. And what does the Bible say? He did what? He leapt in his mother's womb for joy because he heard that the Messiah was coming. Now, this is truly what is known as getting the early news report. I mean, you know, what it means that he leapt in the womb for joy, we don't, but we know he knew early. Now, what it meant for these, you know, these two young Jewish boys who are now cousins growing up together, we don't exactly know. Did they play hide and seek? Did they play capture the flag? We don't know, you know. But you know, they have this relationship. And John says clearly in that portion of John 1 that we just read, I didn't know who he was. But God revealed it to me. Do you remember how? He says, God said, the one on whom you see the Spirit of God descending like a dove and remaining on him, that is the Lamb of God who is the Son of God. Now this is an amazing privilege. John the Baptist gets a call of God. And later, Jesus actually comes to be baptized by John the Baptist, who is doing this baptism of repentance out in the wilderness. And John the Baptist baptizes Jesus, apparently still not understanding who he fully is. And then something amazing happens. The Spirit of God descends like a dove upon Jesus and remains upon him. And then there is a voice from heaven, from God the Father, that says what? This is my beloved Son in whom I am well pleased. It's one of the great expressions of the Trinity in all the Bible. That you there you have Jesus and the Holy Spirit and God the Father all present and recognized at the same moment. And John the Baptist has this great evidence of who Jesus is. He has more than that. You may remember here in Matthew, chapter 11 and verse 2, we're told more. While John was in prison, he heard about the deeds of Christ. What were the deeds of Christ? Well, we're told that. Verse 4, Jesus answered them, go and tell John what you see and hear. The blind receive their sight. The lame walk. The lepers are cleansed. The deaf hear. The dead are raised up. And the poor have good news preached to them. John has the early news report. He is the great evidence in his own experience of the Trinitarian witness to the presence of the Christ among him. And then he has knowledge of the miracles that Jesus is performing, including raising people from the dead. And then sends a message to Jesus that says, are you really the one? After all the privilege, after all that he's got, how could that possibly be? Because there is a lot of pain in John the Baptist's life. After all, he sends messengers. Why? He can't go. Where is he? He's in prison. In fact, from the biblical record, if you trace the history, you would recognize almost within weeks of that moment that John said, behold the Lamb of God who takes away the sin of the world. He then, preaching repentance, actually speaks to the authority, the king of the Jews, Herod, who's the puppet king under the Roman authorities. And he says to Herod, stop living with your brother's wife. And Herodias, the wife of the brother, gets embarrassed. And so she has John put in prison, and for the last 2 years, he has languished there. You know what was going through his mind. Jesus, I announced you. I said that you are the Son of God. And yes, I understand that you give sight to the blind. And I recognize that you give the ability to walk to the lame. And I recognize you may even raise the dead. But Jesus, remember one of those Old Testament prophecies? It says when you came, you would give freedom to the prisoner. And I've been here 2 years, and nothing's happening. And my life is getting more threatened every day. If I am faithful to my God and I say what is true, I am about to get a death sentence. And you and I recognize what will happen. He ultimately will have his head severed and presented to that same king on a platter. Jesus, where'd you go? I know it's a simple truth, but it's one we need to hear. Pain makes you forget. And there's all kinds of pain in the life of John the Baptist, where he has had great witness to the power and the privileges and the wonders of the Son of God's presence. But at the same moment, life is still fallen and it's still broken. It's not going the way that he wants it to go. And so John asked these terrible questions. Are you really the one?
12: 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It may seem hard for younger Christians to believe, but people over 50 were raised during an era when 90% of Americans identified as Christian. These older believers were once part of a majority group that understood the mission of the church was to take control of our culture, to halt its evils. At the same time, Christians under 50 have lived their entire lives perceiving themselves as a minority that needs to make credible their faith to a secular, pluralistic culture. These distinct experiences and perceptions have a profound impact on the priorities different generations have for church ministry. It's no wonder that younger and older believers don't always see eye to eye. In his new book, The Multigenerational Church Crisis, Dr. Brian Chappell asks the question, what could be accomplished in the name of Christ if we could better understand each other? 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And now, more from Brian Chappell on today's Unlimited Grace.
10: Of course, it's worse because John the Baptist is not just questioning Jesus, he is discrediting him by his position. He is in prison because he is questioning the leadership. Now, you know what I expect you to do? You say, well, that's no discredit. I mean, that's not John's fault, not John the Baptist's fault that he's in prison. It's not John the Baptist's fault that because of a silly king's promise, carried away by his own lust, that he makes a promise to a girl to give the head of John the Baptist. I mean, it's not John's fault that his ministry ends so abruptly and that he's in prison for so long and discredited before the nation. That's not John's fault. He shouldn't be ashamed. Well, I hope you'll forgive me. The fact that it's not John's fault, what in the world does that have to do with shame at all? Listen, victims feel shame as much as sinners do. I think you know that. Guilt is about sin. Shame is about disappointment. Life not going the way I expected. Things are not the way they were supposed to be. And you may feel shame over things that you have done wrong. But people who feel shame are those who have been abused and assaulted. Parents who did the absolute best job that they could and whose kids experienced and have done terrible things. The faithful spouse to a divorce. the job performed well for decades and then let go from a company. And there are people who are not guilty at all who feel deep and abiding shame, because victims feel shame as much as sinners. Even though John the Baptist is not guilty for being in prison, you must know that this is not the way he meant the story to end, nor would have wanted it. Surely he would have not just wanted to be the voice in the wilderness. Surely he would have wanted to be the voice in the temple at some point, saying, "This is the one." And yet it doesn't happen. It doesn't go the way it's supposed to. What do you do when shame happens and you need the Lamb of God? One of the more powerful expressions of this is from a man named Jerry Sitzer, who wrote a book called A Grace Revealed. After a car accident that claimed his wife and his mother and his daughter all at the same time, he wrote these words: "When the time comes to enter the darkness in which we are naked and helpless and alone, in which we see the insufficiency of our greatest strength and the hollowness of our strongest virtues, in which we have nothing of our own to rely on, then we find whether or not we live by faith." I thought it peculiar the first time I read that here was a man who had lost everything through no fault of his own, and he starts talking about nakedness and being alone and not being able to rely on your own strength. They are the words of shame. And you're saying, but you didn't do anything wrong. Why do you feel shame? Because life has not gone as you expect. There's the shame of not being alone, of not having said, "I loved you" enough when they were here, of not seeing ahead, of not being with them, of the anger at them and even at God for whatever lack of care let it happen. "I know I shouldn't feel that way, but I do." Somewhere in the tragedy of all of our lives is shame that we don't quite know what to do with, because we're not guilty of it, but we know we shouldn't be feeling it. A brother in prison, a family not unfolding as it's supposed to, a daughter estranged, a son who is not living out the honorable life that we expected he would, though he demonstrated it so clearly in his youth. Fear of what the hospital is going to say. Anger that the hospital said what I would never wanted to hear. And I know I'm not supposed to feel any of those things. What do I do with that? Sitzer comments, "I honestly wish there were another way. I wish I could assure you that the story of your life would unfold as conveniently and happily as the plot of a boring novel. But we have no choice but to let the mystery unfold, which requires faith. We choose to believe that God is working redemption when nothing in the world assures us that he is. Why would you believe in the midst of what brings you tears and shame that God is still working? Because of the Lamb of God, who not only takes away the sin of the world, but embraces the people who did not deserve his coming, nor know how to handle it when it happened." I want you to hear clearly what I'm saying. The antidote to sin is forgiveness. But the antidote to shame is acceptance. And the fact that God would send his son as the Lamb means that he would look at people who are torn apart, not just by their sin, but by their shame, and saying, "I will make a way for you." It's so clearly stated in this Matthew in the 11th chapter, when ultimately recognized John has sent his messengers to ask the awful questions, Jesus ultimately responds and says in verse 11 of chapter 11 of Matthew, "Truly I say to you, among those born of women there has arisen no one greater than John the Baptist. Yet the one who is least in the kingdom of heaven is greater than he." John the Baptist has failed so much of the test, and yet Jesus looks and says, and there's still no one greater than he. He did what he had to do. He did the hard stuff. He's a great man. But listen, in the kingdom of heaven, Even the least of its citizens is going to be greater than John the Baptist. How could that possibly be? Because of the great exchange. Because what we tremble about and are guilty of and are ashamed of has been exchanged for the honor and the righteousness and the goodness of Jesus Christ. Behold what manner of love that God has lavished upon us, that we should be called the children of God, that he who knows the worst of our sin and the worst of our shame sent for us the Lamb of God. And when we know that and trust him, we don't just have forgiveness. Lavished upon us that we should be called the children of God. And that is what you are as you believe in the Lamb of God.
13: 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And so we pray in Jesus' name. Amen.
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19: You know, Ronald Reagan believed self-government required something that government could never replace, responsibility in the hands of the people. In his 1981 inaugural address, Reagan warned against the idea that America had become too complicated to be governed by its citizens. Reagan asked, "If no one among us is capable of governing himself, then who among us has the capacity to govern someone else? For Reagan, limited government was not about having no government. It was about remembering where responsibility begins, with individuals, families, communities, and the people themselves. Because when government assumes every responsibility, citizens gradually surrender their own. Self-government asks more of us than dependence ever will. And freedom requires a people willing to govern themselves before asking government to do it for them.
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2: 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I'm Steve Schwartz, praying that God's grace, peace, and mercy will be with you as you walk with Him today.

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5: 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That's 855-577-2255. We're so glad you're here to listen. Today's program will complete the message we began yesterday. Here's Pastor Alan with part two of Let's Be God Smart, Abundance and Poverty.
6: Look at Proverbs 13, verse 22. A good man leaves an inheritance for his children's children, but a sinner's wealth is stored up for the righteous. That's worth knowing. That's God's statement. That's as factual as gravity. If you drop an object, it's going to fall at 9.8 meters per second squared. It's observable, measurable. I believe that statement is equally valid, that a good man leaves an inheritance to his children's children. A good man in God's sight, not a good man by the secular culture's sight. I don't call people good if they behave in ungodly, immoral ways. You can be generous and not be a good person. You can be kind and not be a good person. You can be civic-minded and not be a good person. Folks, God determines goodness. Goodness comes from God. We're not good. We're a bunch of crackpots. That's why we need a Savior. That's why our entrance into the kingdom of God begins with this kind of an idea. God, I'm a sinner. We don't show up and say, hey, God, I'm a really good man, but you might add a little momentum. That prayer won't work. Goodness comes from God. It's part of the wisdom of the book of Proverbs. A good man leaves an inheritance, a sinner. Somebody who makes no interest. They're not interested in aligning themselves with God's wisdom. Whatever you accumulated, and you can accumulate some stuff, you're laying it up for somebody else. These are important ideas. Look at Proverbs 28:19. He who works his land will have abundant food. But the one who chases fantasies will have his fill of poverty. Pretty simple stuff. It's not complicated. You don't have to have a knowledge of Hebrew to get to this. Hard work will bring abundance. But if you chase fantasies, if you're looking for easy opportunities, you're not willing to engage in the diligence of hard work, the discipline of hard work, the routine of hard work, then poverty will come. The big picture idea around resources in the book of Proverbs is that the wealth, resources, money, abundance, whatever label you want to use, it moves. It moves. It's fluid. And the choices you make cause it to move towards you or move away from you. So if you'll orient yourself with God, if you'll begin to bring alignment with your life, with the principles of God, you'll have enough. I'm not talking about being rich. The biblical definition of abundance, we can take it from the New Testament. It's the simplest one. It says that you'll have all that you need at all times to abound into every good work. That's the biblical definition. It's not like everything stacked up somewhere. God's our provision. What's our nation's 40? Last week we acknowledged we were more than $40 trillion in debt. That's the acknowledged debt. The real number is exponentially more than that. We're paying $1 trillion a year in interest. We spend more in interest payments than we do on defense. That is not sustainable. And the people asking for permission to lead us are trying to buy our votes. They're promising us everything under the sun. And they're telling you it won't cost you anything. We're going to take the money from somebody else. The government has no money. They don't earn money. They don't make money. They don't add value. They have no money. The only money the government spends is yours. So when they're promising you something that you don't pay for, they're taking it from someone else. That is not a good system, because the day will come when they'll look at you and take yours. We can lead our lives to honor the Lord, and He said He will secure our futures, irrespective of economies or the strength of the dollar or the Federal Reserve. These are lessons we need to learn, because there's a crisis ahead of us. This isn't just some polite Bible study. Look at Proverbs 13:21. Misfortune pursues the sinner, but prosperity is the reward of the righteous. The righteous, it says, are rewarded with prosperity. A reward isn't something you earn, it's a gift. Righteousness, it's a big religious word. Righteousness is the ability to stand in the presence of God without guilt, fear, or shame. So to be righteous is somebody who is interested in leading a life that's pleasing to God. Not my opinion, not your opinion, that we'll take the counsel of Scripture and choose to lead a life that's pleasing to God. Is your life oriented that way? Who are you trying to please? It's not a trick question. I mean, I know we're in church and the answer is Jesus, but really, who are we trying to please? You want to please myself? You want to please your family? Who do you try to please? I want to orient my life so that God is pleased with me. It doesn't mean you have to be obnoxious to your family or loathsome to the people around you. But what is the real answer? If we looked at your calendar and how you spend your time and how you expend your resources, is there enough evidence to suggest that you are truly living a trajectory that is trying to please God? Or do you treat God like you want the minimal daily requirement? Do you treat God like kale salad? You know, apparently it might be good for us. It's good for cows. Might be helpful for me. Can I fry something and mix it in the kale? And how much do I have to eat? Remember when you were a kid and they said you had to, they put something on your plate that you didn't want, and they said you have to eat 3 bites. All right? And they eat 1 bite and they said, is that enough? It was a big bite. And I think we do that with the Lord. Like, okay, how godly do I have to be? How much? How often do I have to physically go to the building? Does 2 online views equal 1 visit to campus? What if I watched the whole thing from worship through the concluding amen? Or if I go to campus, can I just sit in Fellowship Square? Do I actually have to go in a sanctuary? Or can I just sit in the lobby? I mean, do I have to volunteer? Oh, do I really? Do I really have to be generous? I mean, I pay taxes, that's generous enough. I mean, we get caught in this bargain with God. The alternative that's saying, God, I want to learn to live a life that's honorable in your sight. I'm willing to be different from my friends and my peer group. Righteousness. I understand righteousness is a gift that comes to us by faith in Jesus. I'm not suggesting that we earn our way into the blessings of God, but I am wanting to suggest to you that how you choose to live is an expression of what you value. And if you will value pleasing God, God will bring better things to you. And some will intuitively say, well, I'm not sure I believe that. That's why I'm asking you to read Proverbs. It's in the book. We're not going to read all these scriptures. There's two categories left. One's poverty and one's abundance. Big picture in scripture, abundance is a blessing from God and poverty is a curse. But we tend to think of those in a comparative way, that I'm not wealthy and we compare ourselves to people who we think that we are. Or we think that we're impoverished and we compare ourselves to people who we think have more. And in reality, in any sense of a global perspective, all of us are phenomenally blessed. We just are. But the Bible creates these expressions, and I want to present them to you in terms of risk factors. They're like the leading indicators, predictive behaviors. If you engage in these behaviors, if these risk factors are present in your life disproportionately, this is the most likely outcome for your future. It can be true in a positive sense. It can be true in a negative sense. It's like if you have high cholesterol and you're significantly overweight, there's some predictors that are pretty effective at helping understand the future of your physical health. Well, the Bible gives us leading indicators, predictive behaviors, so you can know the outcome. Remember that what's behind the door? There's a list here of those that come with poverty. Proverbs 6:10, a little sleep, a little slumber, a little folding of the hands to rest. And poverty will come on you like a bandit and scarcity like an armed man. If you love to relax more than you love to work, you got to check your heart. I understand there's a lot of conversation these days about work-life balance. The Bible's invitation is that work is a form of worship. Whatever you do, in the New Testament, it says, whatever you do it unto the Lord. Whatever you've got to do. All the best things in life are on the other side of difficult. If you have great kids, it's hard work. If you have a good marriage, it's hard work. If you earn a meaningful degree in academia, it's hard work. If you've cultivated a skill or a profession or an ability that makes you exceptional, that's hard work. The alternative to that's laziness. You're not giving somebody a gift when you promote laziness in their life. When you facilitate that for them. When you help them avoid work, you're not giving a gift. I understand rest. I know God rests, but I also know God works. To this very day.
5: Before we return to today's message, Pastor Allen wants to share a book to help you be free from worry.
6: In the Sermon on the Mount, Jesus said a half a dozen times, do not worry. Not a suggestion, it's a directive. I have a question. Are you living in obedience to Jesus or are you ignoring him? Well, we got a new book, it'll help you. It's called Freedom from Worry. It's really a how-to guide to live a life in the peace that Jesus promised us. You don't have to have a life choked with fear and anxiety and worry. You can be free. 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
5: 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Now, let's get back to Pastor Allen to wrap up part two of his message called Let's Be God Smart, Abundance and Poverty.
6: Look at Proverbs 13. He who ignores discipline comes to poverty and shame, but whoever heeds correction is honored. If you refuse to be disciplined, something will be brought to you. If you're rebellious and stubborn and you will not accept discipline, God's or anyone else's, nobody will tell me what to do. I am the captain of my fate and the master of my soul. Well, you may be, but the outcome's not good. Proverbs 22, he who oppresses the poor to increase his wealth, and he who gives gifts to the rich, both come to poverty. What will bring poverty to you? Oppressing the poor. Adultery, look at Proverbs 5:8. Keep to a path far from her. He's describing adultery. Don't go near the door of her house, lest you give your best strength to others and your years to one who is cruel. Lest strangers feast on your wealth and your toil enrich another man's house. We've lost almost all cultural prohibitions against adultery. The Bible tells you if you engage in adultery, that it will bring poverty to you, destruction to you, the torment of seeing others feast on what you have labored for. Why would we do that? Well, I had these powerful emotions. Not all our emotions are godly. Well, nobody can judge me. I'm not talking about judgment. I'm telling you the outcome of a behavior. You can choose that behavior, but you shouldn't be mystified by the outcome. The Bible gives us God's wisdom. Proverbs 28, he who increases his wealth by exorbitant interest amasses it for another. We call that good business. Nothing makes church quieter than a discussion about money. I'm not asking for yours today. We're okay. I may get to that, but not today. It says that if we increase our wealth by exorbitant interest, we amass resources for somebody else. We won't be able to keep it. It's not good business to take unfair advantage. It's not. It may seem profitable in the moment. You may cackle all the way to the bank with it, but you won't keep it. Look at the alternative of this. There's risk factors for abundance. Predictive behaviors that will bring the blessings of God to you. This is a fun list. Look at Proverbs 3. Honor God with everything you own. Give him the first and the best. And your barns will burst and your wine vats will brim over. For some of you, if you have wine vats brimming over, that's another problem. But we'll do that in another lesson. But the big picture is pretty clear. It's really straightforward that if you honor God with everything you own, give him the first, the best of what you have. Don't say, well, what do I have to give the Lord? Learn to live generously. God owns it all anyway. All the silver and gold belong to him. The cattle on 1,000 hills are his. We get way heated up. It's mine. It's mine. I earned it. God gives us the ability to increase wealth. Folks, I have friends on the earth that work desperately hard to survive. They don't work for a vacation. They don't work to upgrade where they stay when they travel. They work desperately hard to survive and provide something for their families. God's the one who gives us the ability to accumulate anything. Look at Proverbs 8:18. With me are riches and honor, enduring wealth and prosperity. My fruit's better than fine gold. What I yield surpasses choice silver. I walk in the way of righteousness, along the paths of justice, bestowing wealth on those who love me and making their treasuries full. It's describing God's wisdom. It said that if you will seek me, if you will walk in my way, if you'll desire to honor me, if you'll choose a path that is just in God's sight. Justice is another one of those words that's been greatly perverted in our culture. It really isn't confusing a biblical definition. But if you'll do that, God will bring blessings to you. You don't have to pursue the blessings. Pursue a life that's pleasing to God. I know it's counterintuitive. It's certainly countercultural. It'll make you weird in your peer group. Be weird for God. Now, don't be weird for the sake of weird. We've had this conversation before. Being weird does not make you godly. It just makes you. You got it. I mean, you've all met those people. You know, they dress like they're from another century. Or they talk in words that make them sound like they want to run for political office. When they're done, you can't tell what they said. Right? God's very practical. Don't be weird, but don't try to fit in with your peer group who aren't making any attempt to be godly. Choose another path. Go another way. Proverbs 22:4, humility and the fear of the Lord bring wealth and honor and life to you. How many of you like wealth and honor in life? I can tell you what will cause Amazon to bring them to you. You don't have to go get them. If you will cultivate humility and a respect and a reverence for God, God will bring that to you. Say, well, I did it for 3 days and I didn't get a delivery. I tried that for 3 days, three whole days. Three 24-hour periods, 72 hours. I was all in on humility and a respect for God, and I got zero deliveries. I understand. My most consistent complaint with God is his sense of timing. Because I think if I've been obedient for 20 minutes, I want the reward. And there are times God has asked me to walk faithfully on a path when it seemed as if the path was not going to be fruitful. But I've had enough birthdays, I can tell you, God is faithful. Amen. He'll be no person's debtor. There's nothing you entrust to the Lord to which God will not be faithful. And begin to orient your life towards the Lord so that you have an imagination, that you have a future that is defined by the blessing, the provision, the abundance, the faithfulness of God. That's much better than living a life where you're hoping God has memory failure. Your behaviors are predictive of your future. Proverbs 24, it will go well with those who convict the guilty. And rich blessing will come upon them. I'm telling you, that's countercultural. That's written actually in the Bible, that it will go well with those who convict the guilty. God doesn't want the guilty to go free. Because that God is not in favor of lawlessness. So God doesn't want us to be unjust or unfair. He's a God of mercy and compassion. But God also says there's a consequence for our behaviors. See, the fullness of God's character has to be understood. It's true God's a God of justice. I mean, a God of mercy and a God of love and a God of grace. He's also a God of justice. If he weren't, we didn't need Jesus. If he's just a God of mercy, we didn't need Jesus to go to the cross. God would say, oh, do-over. But God cannot break his character. We learn something that comes from discipline. We learn to amend our behavior, to alter our behavior, to realign ourselves. What's the benefit of discipline? So we can change our behavior and align ourselves so the best of God will come to us. Proverbs gives us the wisdom. Proverbs 13, misfortune pursues the sinner, but prosperity is the due reward of the righteous. I mean, the list goes on and on. Look at Proverbs 14, where there are no oxen, the manger is empty. For from the strength of an ox comes an abundant harvest. Seems to me to be a description of cooperation. From the strength of the ox, in working together, in helping one another, we're not independent contractors. We need one another. The New Testament message is that we only gain maturity together. Proverbs 25, and I'm done. If your enemy is hungry, give him food to eat. If he's thirsty, give him water to drink. In doing this, you'll heap burning coals on his head, and the Lord will reward you. That's not something you expect to find in the Bible. Okay, you have an enemy. Let's just say theoretically. If you have a picture in your mind, we need to talk about forgiveness. But let's just say theoretically, you have an adversary. The Bible says, okay, this is the prescription. treat them with generosity. If they're hungry, feed them. If they're thirsty, give them water to drink. What will happen if you do that? You're heaping burning coals on their head. Well, that doesn't sound like the Bible, except it's there with the reference. It's in, you can check me. It's in Proverbs 25. And if you'll behave that way, God says they're not getting away with anything, Living Bible. It's not a get-out-of-jail-free card. Their behavior is predictive of their future, but I'm coaching you towards a behavior that will bring the blessing of God. Don't be angry. Don't be bitter. Don't be vindictive. Treat them with kindness and generosity, God says, for certainly they will get their due reward. But you can be blessed. Don't spend your life angry and embittered and belligerent and hurt. Practice the wisdom of God. Let's be God smart. And let's live in the midst of His best. It's separate from all the factors that buffet us and all the things that come with so much uncertainty and insecurity. We can be confident of a future filled with God's provision for our lives if we will choose to prepare ourselves and lead God-smart lives. A chapter a day. I know I'm already doing the Bible reading. We're reading the history books, and this king did that, and this person begat that. They lived in places that I can't pronounce. And now you're adding to my reading list. I'm inviting you to a course on how to order your life so that the blessings of God fill your future. And if you really want to have fun with it, take it to your family. Introduce your verse to your kids. Start to let them hear it resonate from you. Let them see your excitement and your enthusiasm. Tell them why you're making choices you're making. Don't live it secretly, live it with them. Help them be God smart. It will ensure their future no matter what comes in the earth.
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11: You know, Ronald Reagan believed self-government required something that government could never replace, responsibility in the hands of the people. In his 1981 inaugural address, Reagan warned against the idea that America had become too complicated to be governed by its citizens. Reagan asked, "If no one among us is capable of governing himself, then who among us has the capacity to govern someone else?" For Reagan, limited government was not about having no government. It was about remembering where responsibility begins, with individuals, families, communities, and the people themselves. Because when government assumes every responsibility, citizens gradually surrender their own. Self-government asks more of us than dependence ever will. And freedom requires a people willing to govern themselves before asking government to do it for them.
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6: 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Today on Focus on the Family with Jim Daly, you're going to hear about God's redemptive work through adoption. Thanks for joining us. I'm John Fuller.
4: John, the one thing here at Focus on the Family that we want to be about is helping families to do the best job they can do in their marriage and their parenting. And that also means then those families that have adopted or are doing foster care, I mean, they have really unique challenges as well. And so today we're going to spend time talking about how the Lord is using you in that context, or maybe how he wants to use you in that context of foster care or adoption. You and I have both done a portion of that. Gene and I fostered for about 15 years. In fact, we're about to swoop in with our Tennessee foster kids who are now, 8 years older, 10 years older than when we had them at our home.
6: Yeah.
4: And we're going to take them on a little vacation together. So we're still involved with many of those kids.
6: That's really fun to see.
4: Yeah.
6: You didn't plan that.
4: No, we're like the new grandparents.
6: Yeah, that's awesome. Yeah, and of course, we adopted back in the early 2000s, and that remains a very interesting, always interesting journey for us.
4: Yeah, and you know, there's so many benefits that come from that, and it is what the Lord calls us to do and to consider, and we are adopted into his family, and it's been not always an easy journey. It takes some unique loving on these kids because they're coming from such brokenness many times. So we're going to discuss that today and tomorrow, actually, and give you some of the insights just in case the Lord might be nudging you.
6: Yeah, and we have a great panel of guests today. We have Lisa C. Qualls, Jody Jackson-Tucker, and Betsy Kilstra. And together, from very different perspectives and different experiences, they've written a terrific book called Healing for Every Heart in Adoption, Redemptive Prayers and Strategies for Adoptive Parents, Adoptees, and Birth Parents. It's a terrific resource, and you can find out more about our guests and this book and all the help we have here at the ministry at focusonthefamily.com/broadcast.
4: Ladies, welcome to Focus on the Family. Good to have you.
7: Thank you, Jim.
4: Yeah, there can be a diverse range of experiences surrounding adoption. I think I've heard those stories, and John, you have too. But these wounds are often going to be a factor, and it is not because of a flaw in those adoptive parents. These kids are coming in with great needs. I can remember filling out the foster form. I mean, it's, are you able and willing to have a child in your home that is a headbanger, a food hoarder? You know, there isn't no normal box to check because most of these kids are trying to cope somehow with their environment. So in that regard, what does research show about child development that explains these wounds that adoption is both causing and helping?
8: Well, we know from research that the bond between the mother and the baby begins prenatally.
4: It's prenatal.
8: Yes, it's already happening. They're already experiencing their mother's movements and her voice. And she begins to experience the baby as well, because the baby is moving. And there's this beautiful, almost communication, you know, that they experience together, that's very, very special and very, very sacred. And so when a baby is born, they are looking for that mother. You know, this is
4: that voice.
8: Yes, for their voice. They're looking for their touch. And so if a baby is separated from their mother, even just shortly after birth, that is a trauma. Change in primary caregiver is a trauma. And when we're talking about children in foster care, they have often been with their parents for a period of time, and they've experienced a wide range of things, probably neglect, abuse, things like that. So there are significant wounds that happen, you know, with abandonment and sometimes a sense of rejection, even though their birth mother may have actually even made a beautiful plan for them, but deep within themselves, why would someone give me away?
4: You know, it's almost, it makes me a little uncomfortable that way, because with our Wait No More program, we're encouraging parents to adopt and think about adoption. And but we're talking about acknowledging the wounds that can be caused by adoption. Why is naming those wounds so important?
7: I think it's important for our families and for our children that we recognize that for adoption to be possible, a loss has taken place for the child. Now, many adopted children do beautifully, grow up and do amazing things and are incredible overcomers, but we still need to acknowledge that God's design was not for a family to be broken. He has a redemptive story in adoption, but in God's perfect design, the family remains together. And so we need to acknowledge that loss if we're going to move towards a redemption story.
4: Yeah. Betsy, you're the adopted person. So in that context, I think going back, I mean, it was a few years ago that you were in that situation.
9: Yes, sir.
4: But those feelings of something's not quite right. Speak to the hope people affected by adoption can have in healing through Christ.
9: Okay. I think what you said, the feeling that something's not quite right, has many faces. It has many pieces to it. You know, many fears, anger, rejection, shame, so much. And yet we have a God of redemption who begins very early, if we're in a Christian home, to restore that brokenness that we were all just talking about. And so many things. I mean, I could tell you how that happened for me.
4: Yeah, that was the next question. I was going to start the other direction now and start with you. But what was okay. your story? How old were you when you were adopted, and what happened?
9: I was 2 months when I was adopted. And I remember the first 6 years as being, you know, pretty peaceful. But I had an experience of two little neighbor children saying to me one day, "Well, your parents are not your real parents.
4: Wow.
9: You don't have any real parents. You know, we have real parents." And it was like all of a sudden something that was deep, deep inside just came to the surface with this whammo kind of feeling and kind of knocked me off my pathway and began to bring to the surface that the feelings of abandonment, loneliness, separation, I'm different in some kind of bad way. I remember the first time I heard that, "He knit you together in your mother's womb." It wasn't this random egg and sperm that came together that was meaningless and chaotic. It was God's hand was on me even before I appeared. And as those things came, they began to fill that dark place in my soul. But this was also there. It was like a war was going on inside of me, because I felt the depth of that abandonment and that brokenness. But I was also hearing God's word and God's truth. And I guess the abandonment was like a stomach ulcer. Sometimes it was just oozing and not too painful. And other times it was bleeding. And it felt just like, I don't know if I can stand this pain.
4: In that context, though, you're in a good environment. You're in a Christian home. This is why Christians should be involved.
9: Yeah.
4: But even with all that, buckets of identity and love and trust, and you still had doubts, and you still had those sense of shame, and I would imagine.
9: And I think if I could say one thing to the adoptive parents is that the issues are not yours, that you can pour so much love, pour scripture, pour everything you have into a child, but that child still has to struggle with that basic feeling of loss, that basic feeling of abandonment. And that's, parents, you need to release yourself from all that weight of, I haven't done enough, I haven't done it well enough, and just face the fact that your child has to go through that struggle.
6: Mm-hmm. Yeah, and this is Focused on the Family with Jim Daly, and today we're talking about healing from the wounds of adoption. And our guests are Lisa C. Qualls, Jody Jackson Tucker, and Betsy Kilstra. And the book is called Healing for Every Heart in Adoption, Redemptive Prayers and Strategies for Adoptive Parents, Adoptees, and Birth Parents. 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And Jody, I think one of your adopted children struggled. It was a college story, I think, that you had in the book about ongoing abandonment issues, despite having a Christian foundation in the home. Tell us about that.
7: Yes. Our daughter was older when she was adopted, and she is a lovely child. She was an excellent student. We had a close relationship, or so I felt, and it was just such a gift being her parents. And when it came time for her to go to college, our relationship started to struggle, and even each year around the time that she would leave for college, things would get very difficult. And it actually took her 3 years of college to admit to me one day on the drive there that every time we bring her to college, it was about 2 hours from our home. It makes me emotional to think that she went through this. She was worried that we would never come back and pick her up.
4: Yeah.
7: Mm-hmm. And the dorm actually reminded her of the orphanage that she grew up in. And because of some things that had happened to her in her childhood and experiences that she had, it had deposited that fear of abandonment in her soul. So while there was no evidence that we would ever just leave her there, that was a struggle that she had to overcome, and I was so grateful when she finally shared that with me so that we could make the extra effort to remind her, of course we're coming back. This is when we're coming back. We will always come back for you. You know, Jesus said that to his disciples, I will not leave you as orphans. And there's a beautiful scripture in Psalm 27 that says, though my mother and father abandon me, the Lord will care for me. And I was already an adoptive mom when I heard that scripture. And I just thought, that is so magnificent. And that's what I need to be telling my children, no matter what they went through, no matter what any of us goes through, Jesus was always there. Mm-hmm. He was always there in those moments, even when we felt lost and abandoned.
4: Yeah, and it's such a normal thing to feel when you're abandoned, to feel abandoned.
7: Yeah.
4: I mean, that's completely normal and all those things that can happen.
7: Yeah. But we're not really alone.
4: No, we're not, but it feels that way.
7: Yeah.
4: You know, so it's tough. And boy, just acknowledging that for that child and being able to talk that through.
7: Yes.
4: You know, this is probably why you're feeling that way, but we're going to be here for you. Yeah. Man, what a great message that had to be, and that sense of security that she had after that, even with lingering doubts, maybe they won't show up, right?
7: But it gets
4: lesser
7: part
4: and
7: of
4: lesser.
7: Her journey.
4: Yeah.
7: It's part of her
4: Lisa,
7: journey.
4: Let me ask you, you're as a birth mother, you dealt with a lot of emotional wounds. Tell us about your story and what happened for you.
8: Well, I became pregnant sort of in this era between maternity homes and a lot of young women keeping their babies. Mm-hmm. And so my parents did not know what to do, and they ended up putting me in foster care, which is sort of stunning. I think they had really no idea what they were doing, but they put me in foster care, and I was removed from everybody I knew and loved and moved from a small town to a big city.
0: Yeah.
8: And it was, I felt very, very deeply abandoned.
4: Well, let me just clarify that for the listener, the viewer. I mean, again, you're 17 and pregnant?
8: I was a little younger.
4: Okay. Mm-hmm. A teen pregnancy.
8: Yes.
4: And your parents got advice that the best option here would be to put you into foster care, which, you know, that just kind of is amazing when we think about it today. It was like, move the problem outside of your home. I mean, did you ever come back to reconcile that with your parents?
8: Yes, we have reconciled over the years. The Lord has done so much healing. And I think it took me a long time to realize that, honestly, I think they were trying to protect me.
4: Yeah, no,
8: you know,
4: I can
8: they were
4: that.
8: moving me far away from my boyfriend, for one.
4: Right.
8: Moving me out of our community and protecting themselves a little bit too. You know, there was a lot of shame there.
4: Well, that's true. Mm-hmm. And you had the child and you put the child up for adoption?
8: Yes. Not because I wanted to.
4: Correct, yeah.
8: But because I had truly no other option. Mm-hmm. Even my foster mother was told she could not offer to help me.
4: Wow.
8: Yeah.
4: Under that banner of grief and loss, I mean, how did you cope with that decision? I mean, this is big.
8: It was very, very big. The only thing that got me through was the Lord. I was not a believer when I became pregnant, and I came to know Jesus. I kept hearing more about him. I kind of thought my foster mother and her friends were a little strange because they were really, really into Jesus, but I feel like the Lord captured me, you know?
4: Huh. And it didn't wasn't repulse you. You kind of leaned in.
8: No, I was, I think the Holy Spirit was preparing my heart, you know?
4: That's great.
8: But it wasn't until I was actually in labor and the most profoundly alone that I'd ever been in my life and so desperate. I was scared. I was in pain. My foster mother was sleeping and I cried out to the Lord and I just said, I can't do this alone. I feel like I was truly lost and then found. Mm. I felt the presence of the Lord with me. It was powerful and it changed my life forever.
4: Mm. That's good.
8: Yeah, all eternity and future generations, you know. So I'm very, very grateful for God showing up so powerfully for me.
4: Yeah. So for that teen girl who's pregnant right now, she may be listening, may not, but her mom might be listening. What advice would you give both of them?
8: I would say if I were that mom, I would surround my daughter with so much love and so much support. Mm-hmm. No mother should be separated from her baby out of desperation. No mother should be abandoned. So I think whenever possible, we help that young mom parent her baby. I always think to myself, you know, I lost my son because of my age and my youth. And you know what? I overcame that because I got older. I just needed some help right then to have been able to parent my son. But sometimes circumstances don't allow that. And then I think in that case, we need to be prepared for the grief and be ready to support her through it.
4: Yeah. Again, a question I'm sure people are wanting me to ask is, did you ever connect with your son?
8: Was I there? Did.
4: Tell us that, because that's important for our emotional well-being
8: right here. Well, he found me when he was 16.
4: Wow.
8: And we had, I would say, a fairly rocky reunion because he was young and his parents were not prepared for it. I wasn't quite prepared yet either. It was definitely the longing of my heart to know my son again. But he also didn't know his story. He had no idea why I had given him up for adoption. It was very healing for him to learn that I loved him so much and that I never, never forgot him. And it was also great for him to learn his heritage, you know? And so it was beautiful. He also reunited with his birth father.
4: Okay.
8: Yeah.
4: Betsy, in the book you share prayers for healing. What are the key parts of those prayers to heal a broken heart?
9: Well, there's repentance of what has gone wrong and how we've responded wrong. There is forgiveness, because so much forgiveness is needed, including forgiveness of ourselves. And there's also a place to just release the heaviness and the burdens that we've carried to the Lord. And so those are essential parts of the prayer.
4: You know, I think just generally for all three of you to give a perspective on this, there's all of this is gradation. And what I mean by that is some children will respond well with a light, loving touch that have come out of this situation. I feel like I was in that spot. I didn't really own my dad's bad decisions. I never felt like that was my fault, that he and my mom divorced. And, of course, my mom died when I was 9, my dad when I was 11. I ended up in foster care. Not a very good positive foster experience. But there was something in me that really put the blame in the right place. I never felt like I owned it as a child. And I just thank the Lord for that grace.
9: That's huge. Right? That's one of the most important things that can happen.
4: How does somebody, and this is the question, how does an adult in that child's life help them get there so that they're not feeling all the guilt and all the you know, sins of your fathers and that kind of thing? But what do you say? What do you do?
7: I think this is a central theme that all of us have come to in our journey, which is the most important thing we need to communicate in our families is an identity in Christ. You know, as an adoptive mom, I was very focused on am I doing enough to make sure my children feel their cultural identity, the identity of their birth family, letting them feel that connection, making sure they felt connected to our family, to their new family. But ultimately, Jim, at the end of the day, we've all come to realize it's that identity in Christ that is the central healing issue. And that's why all three of us, I think, are so focused in our respective ministries on this idea of healing. We've all gone through therapy. We've all read books. We've all listened to wonderful Focus on the Family materials and podcasts and all the fantastic things that you all provide. But in the end, it's being with Jesus, rooting our identity in Him, that is the most significant. And that's where the healing ultimately comes. That's the moment of healing.
4: Would you say that that can be like a progressive kind of thing? I mean, where you're getting healthier day by day.
7: Yes.
4: And then other people might have that experience where it just hits them, where it's a monumental moment. Is that a fair description?
7: Yes.
9: Could I bring in a monumental moment?
4: Sure.
9: That I had. And I was in the context of a Christian family. But when I was about 9, it was Easter, and we were in a little town, and we all went to the football field, and we had a Easter sunrise service. And I just asked my parents, would it be hard if I just walked home? Well, this was 1950, and it was safe to walk 3 blocks for a little child. And so they said, sure, honey, we'll, you know, oatmeal will be ready when you get back. And I was walking along, and all of a sudden, superimposed on the neighborhood scene was this picture of Jesus on the cross. And he looked at me with tears in his eyes and just said, I did this for you, and I love you so much. And I just had this overwhelming sense of belonging to him, and that he knew right where I was in my little neighborhood. And it just began to let me know that not only did I think that I was learning to know him, but that he already knew me. And the whole thing of being taught that he knew me from the foundation of the world just hit. And it's like it was a life-changing moment. And I felt received. I felt understood. I felt loved. I just felt like, Jesus, you're really there for me. And there's a lot I don't understand. There's a lot I struggle with. But you're there for me. And that was a turning point in my life.
4: Yeah, that is beautifully said. I think that's it. You know, the scripture says that he's a father to the fatherless.
9: That's right.
4: There's something about the Lord's heart for people in that spot.
9: Mm-hmm. Yeah, there really is.
4: You know,
9: is.
4: The parents and the children. I mean, Lisa, I'm thinking of you. And, you know, just that teenager who's pregnant and scared. Yeah. What do I do? Now I'm getting shipped off to a foster family to hide my thing, my sin. I mean, just powerful. But the Lord's in it all.
7: Yes.
4: You know,
7: yes. And he wants to heal our hearts.
4: Yes. Absolutely.
7: And that's what's so central. I wore this necklace today. I had a similar experience. I was at my lowest point as an adoptive mom. And because of the brokenness and challenges with my children, and I found myself in a very dark, low place spiritually. And then one day I actually was in a very dark, low place physically. I was swimming under the water and I was deep in the water. And in that moment, I just cried out to God. I said, Lord, you have to heal me. I cannot continue to live with my heart this broken. Either take me now, take me home with you, or heal me. And when the Lord was speaking through Ezekiel, he said, I will take your heart of stone and I will give you a heart of flesh. And in that moment, I felt the Lord reach toward me and heal my heart. And as I came up out of the water, I knew I was starting on a healing journey. So I had that moment, like you described, Jim, where, and like Betsy and Lisa have both described, that were the turning point. And when I came up out of the water, I encountered this lady who was selling these necklaces that she makes. And this is a stone heart, and it's covered with the tree of life. And there's no way that I could not believe that that was a wink from God. That he had taken my stone heart, but he was putting the tree of life over it, and that our family could thrive in the future.
4: Boy, that's beautiful.
7: And that we could bring fruit.
4: Yeah.
7: And so I was so excited when you said a key moment, because I still needed a lot of support. I still went through a lot of counseling. There was a lot that still needed to heal. But that was the moment where I realized helping people heal needs to be the central message of what we do.
4: Well, that is so good. And unfortunately, we got to land here. But let's come back next time, continue the discussion, and learn more about loving these kids, loving these moms, and really doing what we need to do to be the body of Christ. Can we do that?
7: Yes.
4: All right, let's do it. This has been such a moving conversation, and I hope you've been encouraged today and that you feel empowered to pursue the healing that Christ offers for your entire family. As I mentioned earlier, we help foster and adoptive families thrive in Christ through Wait No More. It's a wonderful program. John will tell you where to find that link in a minute. And I also want to recommend that you get a copy of the book, Healing for Every Heart in Adoption. Now, when you make a gift of any amount to Focus on the Family, we'll send it to you as our way of saying thank you for being part of the ministry. 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You can do that through Wait No More, and with your help, we can make that number even bigger next year.
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3: This is AM 630 The Word. 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
12: There's something in all of us that longs to see wrong made right. We wait for the guilty to be held accountable, for the innocent to be vindicated, for the scales at long last to balance. But justice in this world so often seems slow in coming. Maybe you're waiting on God to settle the score. Have you wondered if He even knows? If He'll ever step in and set things straight? Today on Insight for Living, Chuck Swindoll arrives at the resolution of Job's long ordeal. And in Job's redemptive story, there's hope for all of us.
13: We turn to the last chapter in the book of Job. If you will, please, I'll begin reading at verse 5. I am undeterred in this process. Since I'm speaking on justice today, I think it's appropriate that I go on here. Job 42, verse 5. We will only have about 5 more Sundays in the book of Job. And then I'll come to the end of the book for you. Job 42, 5, I have heard of you by the hearing of the ear, but now my eye sees you. Therefore I retract, and I repent in dust and ashes. It came about after the Lord had spoken these words to Job. The Lord said to Eliphaz the Temanite, my wrath is kindled against you and against your two friends, because you have not spoken of me what is right, as my servant Job has. Now, therefore, take for yourselves 7 bulls and 7 rams, and go to my servant Job, and offer up a burnt offering for yourselves. And my servant Job will pray for you, for I will accept him, so that I may not do with you according to your folly. Because you have not spoken of me what is right, as my servant Job has. So Eliphaz the Temanite and Bildad the Shuhite and Zophar the Naamathite went and did as the Lord told them. And the Lord accepted Job. The Lord restored the fortunes of Job when he prayed for his friends. And the Lord increased all that Job had twofold.
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14: Chuck titled today's message, Finally, Justice Rolls Down.
13: There is something wonderfully satisfying about justice. We love it when right is rewarded and when wrong is punished. No one is better at either than the living God, who is all fair and all knowing. When his justice rolls down, it is always right. One of the reasons Christians love to learn about future things is a part of the future things deals with rewards that are promised God's people. Those rewards are sometimes specified for us in prophetic books of the Bible. For example, there are crowns that are promised the faithful. Not just one or two, but there are five specific crowns, and they make quite a study when you go into the New Testament and learn of the rewards that God has for his own people as we stand before the judgment seat of Christ, which is set forth in the third chapter of 1 Corinthians. And there's something wonderfully satisfying about knowing that individuals who may have been ignored or, even worse, mistreated, sometimes martyred for their faith, that they will not be forgotten, that justice will roll down. They will be rewarded. God will not forget or overlook them. Justice has a flip side as well. Those who do wrong will suffer the consequences for the wrong. And there's something inside all of us that finds a satisfying relief when we hear that wrong was dealt with. We even have the phrase, brought to justice. A close-to-home illustration comes to mind. 3 weeks in October of 2002, a sniper was on the loose in the mid-Atlantic states. There's hardly a person hearing me right now who has not followed the story of the mass murders. 10 of them, as people were cowardly and brutally shot at random, coming out of malls or getting into their cars or pumping gas or getting off of a bus. From somewhere, someone had the audacity to kill in cold blood. Cynthia and I have a friend who lives about a mile from where the first shot rang out. He's a federal judge. And he said to me just this past week when we talked about it, that there was a sense of terror that stretched across those communities as they couldn't find the killer or killers. And then it seems they've been found. And if they are in fact the ones, they shot out of the trunk of their cars, causing their deed to be all the more cowardly and unfair. And something inside us is incensed by that. We live for the day that they will be brought to justice, and ideally that they will be killed for their deeds. So we wait. We're pleased that they've been captured, and we're grateful that justice has rolled down yet again, or it soon will. I came across a very interesting statement in the little book of Amos just this week. Amos, just before the book of Obadiah, or just after Joel. I know it's hard to find. Let me just cut to the chase. It's page 1409 in my Bible. Maybe not in yours. It's over in the Minor Prophets, and you've probably not turned to Amos in maybe ever in your life, but right in the middle of the book, this prophet who was making the indifferent rather uncomfortable with his prophecy represents the words of the Lord when he says, 5:21, I reject your festivals. nor do I delight in your solemn assemblies. Even though you offer up to me burnt offerings and your grain offerings, I will not accept them. He's quoting the Lord. I will not even look at the peace offerings of your fatlings. Take away from me the noise of your songs. I will not even listen to the sound of the harps. Let justice roll down. Don't you like the way that reads? Let it roll down like water. And then in good Hebrew poetic fashion, the statement follows that intensifies it. Let righteousness, like an ever-flowing stream, roll down. It's been a long time coming, says the Lord, but remember, I am just, as one man wrote, the mills of God grind slowly, yet they grind exceedingly small. Another in our day put it this way, all God's accounts are not settled at the end of every month. Eugene Peterson in The Message renders this passage in words that probably will seem a little more current to you and me. I can't stand your religious meetings. I'm fed up with your conferences and conventions. I want nothing to do with your religion projects, your pretentious slogans and goals. I'm sick of your fundraising schemes, your public relations and image making. I've had all I can take of your noisy ego music. When was the last time you sang to me? Do you know what? I want justice, oceans of it. I want fairness, rivers of it. That's what I want. That's all I want. You're hearing justice in these words of passion. God ultimately brings people into account. You know, the problem is that he's often so slow in doing it. You know what? It's how he made us. We are like God when in our righteous walk we long for justice. He's pleased with justice and equity and fairness. I am pleased to tell you that in the story of Job, justice finally rolls down. This man who did not deserve the boils that covered his skin, or the loss of his business and home and family and happiness, ultimately gets them back, and gets them back in multiplied fashion, as we're going to learn. And those who made his life even more miserable hear from the Lord about that too. He does not overlook either. Our faithful God rewards the righteous, and he also disciplines the unrighteous. Back in Job 42, we were forced to move along rather quickly in our last message, and we finished before I was through. That happens somewhat regularly. And I want to go back briefly and pull from it some lessons that I don't want you to miss, because I think they will help us in the living of our lives as Job finally sees it through a couple of interesting illustrations with, you remember, the hippopotamus and the crocodile? Remember that strange, those strange examples the Lord uses in chapters 40 and 41. Finally, it dawns on Job what the Lord is getting at. That his plan is profound. That his reasoning is right. That his ways are higher than we can ever understand. And Job waves the flag of surrender and says, I back away. I retract and I repent. I said things I shouldn't have been saying. I spoke about things I knew nothing about. And Lord, please know, my heart is yours, and I place myself at your disposal. When you get to chapter 42, those are Job's words in verses 2 through 6. And I pulled from these verses four lessons that I want you to remember. And they go with us toward the end of the story. Job says, verse 2, I know, he's speaking to the Lord, I know that you can do all things and that no purpose of yours can be thwarted. You can do all things and no one can hold you back. Here's the lesson I learned from that. God's purpose is unfolding and I cannot hinder it. Some of you need to hear that. I do not know the details of your circumstances, but surely in a group this large, there must be some pretty tough situations. There are some pretty severe needs. And you may begin to wonder if this is getting out of control and God really is absent. Remember the principle. God's purpose is unfolding, mysterious as it may seem, and I cannot hinder it. You will discover before I'm through with these four that the whole focus is on the Lord. It's not on life. It is on the Lord. It's not on others. It is on the Lord. It is not on the difficulties. It is on the Lord. Now, the second comment Job makes is in verse 3. Who is this that hides counsel without knowledge? Sort of a self-confession there. Therefore, I have declared that which I did not understand. I would render the next things too deep for me, which I did not know. Here's the second thought. God's plan is incredible, and I will not comprehend it. I hope after the study of Job that you make a point in your life of reminding yourself regularly, things are happening that I cannot hinder, things are happening I will never comprehend. If you will tell yourself enough, that enough, you will find a peace you've never known before. The lack of peace comes when we try to make sense out of everything that is occurring and try to make it fit our human logic. And we forget His ways are higher than our ways. His plan is deeper. His purposes are far more profound. We cannot hinder them and we will not comprehend them. Let it rest. Let it be. It's okay. You don't have to know to have peace. You have to trust to have peace. Now the third principle is in verses 4 and 5. Hear now, and I will speak. I will ask you, and you instruct me. He's talking to the Lord. I will ask you, Lord, and you, Lord, instruct me. I've heard of you by the hearing of the ear. Now my eye sees you. Third principle. God's instruction is reliable. I dare not ignore it. God's instruction is reliable. I dare not ignore it. I think I should warn every one of you that because you place yourself under the teaching of the Word of God, as I do, we are accountable. When you hear principles such as this, and then either ignore them or disobey them, there is a consequence that'll follow. There's sadness in place of relief. There's a discouragement in place of a sense of fulfillment. His instruction is reliable, and therefore we dare not ignore it. This isn't just an empty pastime that we do out of habit. It is a time of allowing His truth to filter into our gray matter and impact us so that our attitudes and our actions and our words change to fit His, to fit Him. You see Him? You see Job? That's what he does in verse 6. Therefore, since your purpose is unfolding, since your plan is incredible, since your instruction is reliable, I retract. I pull back from a number of the things that I said, things I used to believe. I repent in dust and ashes. This is saying to us, God's way is best. I must not resist it. God's way is best. I must not resist it. That did it. When the Lord heard Job's heart, as these words reveal his heart, when the Lord saw the humility and the openness and the teachability of Job, mercy kicked in and grace flowed down. In fact, the Lord decides to use Job in the process of restoring these friends who have gotten so far off track. That's another point. You will be amazed at how the Lord will use you and others' lives when you adjust your ways to His ways. You will be for them a refuge, a point of hope, a reason to go on, a source of strength, a calming presence. You will be that and so much more to those who lack the things that you now possess by His grace. So the Lord hears His servant say that, and He then turns His attention to the three friends. Before we go to this section, He doesn't mention Elihu by name, probably because Elihu, the last of the friends, was more right than the others, probably was more on target, though his heart needed a little adjustment at times, and his pride needed to come down a few notches. He was not guilty as Eliphaz and Bildad and Zophar were, and that's why the Lord addresses them directly. Before I go there, let me give you a statement. Life is all about our God. Life is all about our God. Will you say that with me? Life is all about our God. If you, sounds simple, maybe sounds silly, but if you will repeat that every morning when you get up, it'll make a difference in your day. Because from the earliest years, we think life is about us. My comfort, my space, my rights, my will, my career, my salary, my plans, my health. Life is not about that. It is about our God. And as He works His way and will and purposes through us, it is amazing when we get on track how absolutely delightful more of life can be. Now, I'm not saying you will be free of any trials. I'm not saying difficulties will leave you by the tons and you'll never know what it is to be depressed or discouraged. That's not what I'm saying. You're only human. I'm just saying the way you've been living will not be the way you will live when you focus on the fact that life is all about your God. Job sees it. These other men don't. They're standing in the background frowning with their arms folded, wondering why the lightning isn't striking Job and the Lord isn't vindicating them for what they said. Boy, are they in for a surprise. It came about after the Lord had spoken these words to Job, verse 7, that the Lord said to Eliphaz the Temanite, "My wrath is kindled against you and against your two friends." Stop. I know you want to go on, but stop. I love that. I love it that the Lord says, "You made me angry. Your words were wrong words, your actions were wrong actions, and I have a wrath that is kindled over what you have been doing." You know why I love it? Because I was reared in a world that taught Christians should never be angry. If you are angry, you are sinful, and you need to confess it, that you got mad. It's a little bit more complicated than that, honestly. I mean, if the Lord can show a wrath that is kindled, surely there's a place for anger. The Lord Jesus driving those people who were desecrating the temple out of the temple as He plaited together those leather thongs and made them into a whip and drove them out. You can't tell me, He said, "Now, gentlemen, I'm a little uneasy about what I'm seeing here. When you have time, would you clean up the mess and be on your way?" He drove them out of the temple. I would love to see a picture of that. Got his sleeves rolled up and he is swinging that whip, and I think that is fantastic. Those Pharisees saw him coming toward him. It was like, "What is this?" But he's never done a sin in his entire existence, so it couldn't have been sinful. It was a righteous indignation. Something's wrong if you don't get mad over that. The Lord God says, it's not a temper tantrum here. It's not a sudden overreaction as He pitches a fit. Hey, this has been a long time coming. He's been standing back, waiting and waiting, and finally he reaches the limit of his tether. I'm not talking about an out-of-control rage. I'm talking about a justifiable anger that comes from the heart of one who is holy in God's case.
14: Righteous anger from the heart of a holy God. It's a side of the Lord we don't often pause to consider. He's patient, slow to anger, waiting and waiting. But he's also just, and he won't let wrong stand forever. There's more to this story that Chuck Swindoll wants to show us, so keep listening to Insight for Living. Chuck titled this message, Finally, Justice Rolls Down. The Old Testament book of Job provides a shocking picture of human suffering. Many of the images are pitiful and frankly seem so unfair,

0: 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Finally, here's something that will interest you. Chuck Swindoll recently sat down with actor and producer Kirk Cameron. During their conversation, Kirk talked about his transformation in Christ, which happened through Chuck's preaching. 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Are you waiting on God to make things right? I'm Bill Meyer. Chuck Swindoll tells a redemptive story of divine justice tomorrow on Insight for Living.
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6: You know, Ronald Reagan believed self-government required something that government could never replace: responsibility in the hands of the people. In his 1981 inaugural address, Reagan warned against the idea that America had become too complicated to be governed by its citizens. Reagan asked, "If no one among us is capable of governing himself, then who among us has the capacity to govern someone else?" For Reagan, limited government was not about having no government. It was about remembering where responsibility begins: with individuals, families, communities, and the people themselves. Because when government assumes every responsibility, citizens gradually surrender their own. Self-government asks more of us than dependence ever will. And freedom requires a people willing to govern themselves before asking government to do it for them.
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0: priorities in life?
1: Are you faithful in your daily time with God in worship and in praise and studying His Word? Are you faithful in your moral conduct? Are you faithful with your time and with your money and with all the possession that God placed in your hands? Are you faithful?
0: No matter how stressful life feels, only one thing counts at the end of the day. Were you faithful in what the Father asked of you? Welcome to Leading the Way with Dr. Michael Youssef. Today, Dr. Youssef continues his teaching series, looking at what the Bible says about the last days. And by the way, if talk about last days makes you feel a little uncertain about your own life and eternity, then we invite you to speak with a Leading the Way pastor or a counselor. And we've made that so easy. You can start that conversation at ltw.org/Jesus. Here now is Dr. Youssef with his message.
1: As we come to the second last message from the book of Revelation, we're about to see God is going to take a wrecking ball to the universe. I mean, literally, He is about to destroy the old heaven and the old earth and replace it with a new heaven and a new earth. Turn with me, please, to Revelation, beginning of chapter 17. In the beginning of chapter 17, John sees a harlot or a prostitute sitting on the Antichrist, the beast, the man of lawlessness. The Bible has many names for the Antichrist. And the beast with seven heads and 10 horns, as we saw that chapter 12 of book of Revelation. This Antichrist, this beast, is Satan incarnate. And this harlot is bedecked with jewels. In her hand, a golden ball. Remember, God has a golden ball. What's in that golden ball that the Lord Jesus has? As the prayers of the saints. But this false religious system, this harlot, also has a golden ball, but hers was filled with sin and abomination. Across the forehead of the harlot are the following words: Babylon the Great, the mother of prostitutes and of the abominations of the earth. She is drunk with the blood of the Christian martyrs. What is Babylon in the Bible? When you see the word Babylon, you understand that it is a symbol. It represents all false religions, and any religion or any belief that is not focused and centered on Christ and His Word is originated from Satan, and therefore it is satanic. Babylon is any religious system that sets itself against the Word of God, the Bible. Something else that you need to know about biblical language, particularly symbolic language. In the Old Testament, prostitution stands for a false belief system. Every time you see the word idolatry in the Bible, almost synonymously they use the word adultery or spiritual adultery. Just like when one spouse betrays the marriage vows and cavorts with somebody else other than the spouse, there is infidelity, there is unfaithfulness. In the same way, when a person focuses on worship, places the affection on anything or anyone other than the Lord Jesus Christ, it is called unfaithfulness. It is a spiritual adultery. Even though she appears to be riding on the beast, that is, riding on the Antichrist, it even appears to be in control of the Antichrist, this false religious system, in the end, the beast is going to turn on that false religious system, he's going to turn on that harlot, and he's going to try to destroy her. You say, but why? They make a good combination. Two devils instead of one, right? Two miserable things instead of one. Because the Antichrist wants to unify the whole world to worship him alone. He did not want any competition. I'm going to explain to you in a language that you understand, that you hear it every day in our language, in our culture today. The Bible makes it clear that the church, that is the true believers, the emphasis here is on true, because a lot of people claim to be Christians. But the church, which made up of the true believers from every corner of the globe, that church is the bride of Christ. Christ Himself is the bridegroom. And therefore, following anyone else, compromising that, following any false teachings, Any false religious system, any false belief system is a spiritual prostitution for those who claim to belong to the body of Christ. In fact, anything that comes between the bride and the groom pollutes the relationship as prostitutes would to a marriage. Anything that seduces us from loving Jesus with our all is an intruder on the purity of our relationship with Christ. Let me plead with you, do not be misled by talk about global peace, unity, and harmony. It ain't gonna happen. Don't be misled by talk about higher consciousness. Don't be misled by all the talk about mantras and spiritual healing. All these practices found in Babylon of old. Nothing is new. And that is why I told you Babylon is a mere symbol of everything that is untrue and false. The next thing you see here is that the world leaders bowing down, verse 8, and worshiping the Antichrist. The world leaders under the domination united for one thing, and that is their hatred for Jesus, their hatred for those who love Jesus, their hatred for Christians. Verse 14, they will declare war on the Lamb, but praise God, the Lamb defeats them. He conquers them. The believers here are called the faithful. So let me stop preaching and start meddling just for a minute. Are you faithful? That's what we are called here. Are you faithful in your daily time with God in worship and in praise and studying His Word? Are you faithful in your moral conduct? Are you faithful in your business conduct? Are you faithful in your speech conduct? Are you faithful in your thought conduct? Are you faithful with your time and with your money and with all the possession that God placed in your hands? Are you faithful? That's what the Christians are called. May the Lord Himself find us faithful. Chapter 18. We see the destruction of the false economic system and the political system of the Antichrist in chapter 18. I'm not an economist, but I talk to well-respected economists to realize that today the global debt crisis and the threat of terrorism and the shockwaves that are coming about wars in the Middle East does literally makes the world economic system to be on the razor edge. And it doesn't take much to turn the world economic system over a cliff. And this will affect everyone, rich or poor. And here's the fact, here's the truth. Those who place their whole trust on wealth, those who place their whole confidence in wealth, those who focus all their attention on getting and hoarding and hiding and doing this and doing that and the other thing, they will weep when the world economic system collapses. But by the same token, those who have placed all their hope in Jesus, those who have to consider the statement of their net worth is what they have given to the kingdom of God, those who see the real wealth is in what they sent on to heaven ahead of time, not one of them is going to be sorry. If you put your whole faith in the world economic system, you will lose everything one day. But if your whole trust is in the Lord Jesus Christ, you will never, never, never be disappointed. Your investments are safe in Him. Lot invested everything in Sodom, and when Sodom went up in smoke, he lost everything. Psalm 72:8 promises that the Lord will rule from sea to sea, and we're going to rule with Him. Revelation 19. I could not wait to get away from 17 and 18 and get to 19. That's the truth. Because after witnessing so much judgment and so much death and calamity, we see the light of heaven break through the storm. Praise God. In heaven, we will hear a song of praise and worship. Why? For the destruction of the harlot. He said, well, wait a minute, Michael. You just said in 17, it says that it is the Antichrist who's going to destroy the harlot. How can the believers are going to praise God in heaven, they're going to sing for the destruction of the harlot by the Antichrist? Listen to me very carefully. This is one of the greatest lessons in the sovereignty of God. For even the treachery of the Antichrist is going to serve God's righteous purpose. Verse 2 of chapter 19 tells us that God's judgments are just and true. The Antichrist had an evil motive in destroying the false religious system of the world because he wanted all to worship him alone, all to be dedicated to him alone. But what the Antichrist means for evil, God turns it for good. The treachery of the Antichrist will lead to the avenging of the blood of the martyrs. And the next thing you see is the smoke rising from the ruins of the Antichrist kingdom. Babylon, which, as I told you, a symbol of rebellion against the one triune God, falls. Falls. And the redeemed in heaven sing, "Hallelujah, for our Lord God Almighty reigns." Say it with me. Hallelujah, for our Lord God Almighty reigns. And then Revelation 19 also introduces us to the marriage supper of the Lamb. You see, in our weddings, the bride is the focus of attention. But when it comes to the marriage supper of the Lamb, this is the groom's day. This is the groom's coronation day. This is the groom's enthronement as King of Kings and Lord of Lords day. But you see, back in John's day, most Jewish weddings have three stages in them. The first stage is when the father of the bride and the father of the groom sit down and make an agreement. It's a binding agreement, just like in Mary and Joseph case. It's a binding agreement. It's not just like an engagement party we have here, but it's a binding one. And then the father of the groom prepare a place, extra room in the house for the bride to come to. And when the house is ready or that extra room is ready, the bridegroom's father goes in there and he brings the bride and presents her to her son. The third stage is the 7 days of celebration, feasting. In a similar way, we, in our relationship with our bridegroom, the Lord Jesus Christ, the believers, the Church of Jesus Christ, the bride, we have also three stages. The first stage is when the Holy Spirit comes to us and open our blind spiritual eyes. And make no mistake about it, every one of us born with blind spiritual eyes. We don't see our need for salvation. We don't see our need for forgiveness. But then the Holy Spirit opened those eyes and said, "Whoa, Lord, I am so sorry." We come in repentance and faith, recognizing that we can't save ourselves. We need the Savior. And so at that moment, when the Lord adopts us into His family, our name is written in the registry in heaven. The Bible calls it the Book of Life. Then comes the second stage. That is the Lord's return to the bride, the church, the true believers. I keep saying the true believers. That day is slightly different from the average Jewish wedding. I already told you that in an average Jewish wedding, the father of the groom goes over to fetch the bride and brings her to his son. In this case, in our case, the groom himself comes, the Lord Jesus. He comes in to take his church to his father's house and he presents his bride to the father. The third stage. We celebrate the marriage supper of the Lamb that Revelation talks about here. This is the greatest celebration the universe has ever known. Just imagine the guest list. I told you, you can have one man revival with this one. Abraham and Sarah and Moses and Joshua, King David, Elijah, Elisha and Jeremiah, all the prophets of God, all the martyrs who died for Christ, all of the great heroes of the faith, all of the faithful saints of God who have been faithfully laboring for Christ in humility and in obscurity and not seeking the limelight. I know many of you are working so hard, serving the Lord faithfully. I want to encourage you today. The day is coming when you will be in the marriage supper of the Lamb. John the Baptist said it best in the Gospel of John chapter 3 verses 29 and 30. He said, "The bride belongs to the bridegroom, the friend who attends the groom," referring to himself. "He waits and listens to him and is full of joy when he hears the bridegroom's voice. That joy is mine, said John the Baptist, and it is now complete. He must increase, and I must decrease. The next thing you hear is the angel saying, blessed are those who are invited to the wedding supper of the Lamb. Amen. Blessed. At that point, when John hears this, bless his heart, he was being so excited. And I don't blame him one bit. In his emotional excitement, he fell down and began to worship the angel. And the angel pulls him up and said, no, I'm your fellow servant. You need to worship the Lamb. I don't blame John, do you? I mean, when I see Jesus face to face, I'm going to be a basket case. The closing verses of chapter 19, we see Jesus riding on a white horse. He is called the faithful and true. His eyes are flare with fire. What does that mean? It means that he sees everything. He sees everything, including the dark secrets, including the quiet service. He sees everything that nobody else can see. He sees our hearts. He sees our motives. He sees our thoughts before we think them. His many crowns symbolize his authority over the whole universe as the King of Kings. His name is Logos. Can you say Logos? Logos. The Word of God. His robe is dipped in his own blood. And we too gonna have robes, but not dipped in our blood, it'll be dipped in his blood. Symbolizing Jesus' righteousness. Why? Because our righteousness would not even get us to the gate of heaven. Only the righteousness of Jesus Christ is going to get us to heaven. And that is why our robes have to be dipped in his blood. Finally, we see with our own eyes the fulfillment of the statement in the Lord's Prayer, thy kingdom come, thy will be done on earth as it is in heaven. But then Revelation 20 talks about the 1,000-year reign of Christ, 1,000-year reign of peace, the millennium, as most people refer to it. Through the years, there have been three schools, three theories, interpretations of that 1,000-year reign of Christ, the millennium. There were those who are called post-millennialists, and those who are called amillennialists, and those who are called premillennialists. The post-millennialists, not many of them living today. They were big in the late 1800s, early 1900s, because their main belief is that this world is going to get better and better and better, and then we're literally going to back into the millennium. As I said, very few of those left. After two world wars and all the messes that we have in the world today, it ain't going to get any better. The amillennialists, when you see the word it's in the Greek, it means no. It means no millennium. They believe that it's a figure of speech. The millennium is not a literal 1,000 years. They say Satan already bound because he cannot hurt or harm the believer. He cannot take away our eternal life. And therefore, they don't believe in the millennium at all. Then there are the premillennialists. They say that Jesus will come to earth and rule the whole earth from Jerusalem. And that's the 1,000 years rule of peace. As I said, always come clean with you, and I'm going to tell you exactly to what interpretation that I personally belong to. I don't belong to any of them. Amen. I have started my own. I have the Yusuf interpretation of the millennium. Now, we have a very small number who follow us. You say, well, Michael, what is that? It's called pan-millennialists. What does that translate to? I'm going to wait and see how it's going to pan out. You're welcome to join us, but you're also welcome to the others, and some of you already have your minds made up. That's fine. God bless you. Verse 2, chapter 20. Describes Satan in vivid terms. Dragon, ancient serpent, the devil, Satan, which is actually a Hebrew word, means adversary. That's what Satan means. because he is our adversary. Peter said, be sober, be vigilant, because he's constantly conniving to seduce us. The best part of Revelation 20 is the final destruction of Satan. John mentions Gog and Magog, which is a term that is found in Ezekiel 38:2. What does it mean? Listen carefully. These are symbols of the nations of the world that are hostile to God, the Father of our Lord Jesus Christ. Then Satan will be thrown into the lake of fire with the unholy Trinity. But the best part is in verse 12. It describes how God is going to judge the world. And it says there's only two groups of people. Those whose names are written in the book of life, and those whose names not written in the book of life. That's it. Those whose names written in the book of life have nothing to fear. But those whose names not written in the book of life, all hope is lost. Here's what you need to know. God's judgment is not arbitrary and it's not unfair. He will judge based on evidence that's found in that book, in that registry in heaven. Everything about us is in that book. Everything we do is in that book. Everything we say is in that book. And Jesus said, many people are going to come and say on that day, Lord, Lord, I went to church on occasions. Your name is not in the book of life. I went to mass on a regular basis. Your name is not in the book of life. I did some charitable work. Your name is not in the book of life. I was kind to others. Your name is not written in the book of life. Here's what Jesus is going to say. His own words. Not everyone who says to me, Lord, Lord, will enter the kingdom of heaven, but only who does the will of my Father in heaven. You say, how can I be sure that my name is written in the book of life? Great question. Ask yourself, is doing the will of the Father, is obeying the Father, is paramount in my life? Now, it doesn't mean that we don't fumble and stumble. I'm the chief fumbler, let me assure you. That's not what it means. But it means it's paramount, and that every time you fumble, you come back, because that's against your nature to do that. The only reason I know my name is written in the book of life is because I came to Jesus as a sinner, amen, repenting of my sins. And he said, when you do that, your name is written in the book of life. Nobody can erase that. But if somebody says to me, I hope so, I'm not really sure, I think so, that means you don't. And you need to be sure. Here and now, that the moment you close your eyes, the reason I am absolute confident that the moment I'm going to close my eyes in death, I'll be seeing Jesus face to face, is because what Jesus did on that cross for me. I know without a shadow of doubt that my name is written, and you can too. And you can do that today.
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9: This is Carol Platt-Liebau for townhall.com. The Supreme Court has long recognized that parents, not the state, have the primary right to direct their children's upbringing. But Massachusetts apparently wasn't listening. In December 2024, the state took a 15-year-old girl named Sophie from her home. Her school had been helping her socially transition. When her Catholic parents refused to use a male name or support a gender transition, they lost custody. Her family says they're now barred from contacting her. This is un-American. Massachusetts doesn't care more about Sophie than her parents do. And holding traditional Catholic beliefs shouldn't cost parents their child. How Sophie chooses to live once she's an adult will be her decision. But while she's still a minor, disagreement with her parents, even over something this profound, isn't a sufficient reason for the state to replace them. Sophie belongs with her family. I'm Carol Platt-Liebau.
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14: I'm blessed that God goes where there's sin, aren't you? 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In Romans chapter 5, verse 20, the Bible says, where sin abounds, grace does much more abound.
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5: On today's edition of Real Life Radio, Pastor Jack begins a new series called The Book of Ephesians and a message titled, We Are Blessed in God, Part 1. Ephesians is a letter that the Apostle Paul wrote from prison to the church in Ephesus, showing every believer who they really are in Christ. And right from the start, Paul reminds us that we are a blessed people. You see, God has already given us riches in Christ that no one can ever take away. Ephesus may have been known for their achievements and wealth, but they were a pagan city filled with violence and immorality, and a place where everything you have can be gone in an instant. So today, Pastor Jack teaches us that if you're a believer, the very life that you're living comes from the will and blessing of God. Even in the hard seasons, he's doing something so deep, it can have a great impact on eternity for us and for those around us. Before we get into the message, I had a chance to sit down with Pastor Jack and talk about it with him. So let's get into that. Pastor Jack, what made you decide, okay, let's get into the book of Ephesians. We're going to do this one verse at a time. God's already given us everything we need in Christ, right?
14: Yeah, but how did you know that? From the book of Ephesians.
5: Exactly. So what can we look forward to in the next few weeks?
14: When you look at the New Testament, there's some special treaties that God put on the heart of the Apostle Paul. Probably the most famous is the book of Romans.
5: Yeah.
14: I happen to believe, for certain reasons, why I think God gave Paul the book of Hebrews, though it doesn't mention his name. Those are two of the high watermark of Christian theology. And Ephesians is right there. Ephesians is a message to the church at Ephesus, Turkey today, Asia Minor, biblical times today, it's Turkey. Ephesus is still there today. We've been there several times. Those people, when they heard the gospel, they believed. And so Paul writes to them on their salvation, their security that's in Christ, the deity of Christ, how they can conduct themselves as believers, key doctrines of eternal security granted by the Spirit of God in our lives, but also how to be a husband and a wife, how to be a family. And then, of course, the remarkable, maybe its most famous theme in Ephesians chapter 6, and that is the Christian in complete armor, the armament of the believer. It's a compact book, but it is filled with deep theological realities that, frankly, only Paul the Apostle can deliver the way that he does. And we want to listen to what he's saying to the church at Ephesus, because at that time of his writing, the church was on fire and amazing.
5: Yeah.
14: Fast forward several decades down the road, and we weep over the church at Ephesus, because there's one more letter that's going to be written to it, and that's Jesus's letter in the book of Revelation to the church at Ephesus. And he says they're fantastic. They got a big, big ministry. They got all this stuff going on. You guys look spectacular. But there's a real big problem that only I can see, and that is you've left your first love. And so you've been a stellar church, but you've been doing all of these things based upon effort without me, and you need to get back to your first love. We need to pay close attention to that, and we will bring that up out of the book of Revelation of how the church at Ephesus is a message to us today. We need to get our hearts back to our first love.
16: I'd forgotten that Revelation was written to the Ephesus, the folks in Ephesus. I'd forgot that. Yeah. Then let's jump into it. A new series in Ephesians, Blessed of God, Part 1.
17: This city of Ephesus in Asia Minor, it is today modern-day Turkey. It is a thriving area, over 300,000 people in population. Just the epicenter of education and of so many things. But unfortunately, Ephesus was a city that was probably just as corrupt or maybe close to being as corrupt as the city of Corinth. And if you're taking notes, I encourage you to do so regarding this entire study as we go through this book. Ephesus was a place of incredible achievements. They boasted there a library that was greater than the libraries of Rome. And it was the city where Diana was worshipped, the chief goddess of the ancient world, and her temple that was built there. We hit that in Acts chapter 18 and 19. The temple of Diana was one of the seven wonders of the world. The theater that was dedicated to her sat 25,000 people. You can visit that area today. And they tell us that the acoustics of that place, you could speak. And you can still very easily be heard. It's so well engineered and so well designed there at the temple of Diana in that area. The worship of Diana in the city of Ephesus was grotesque worship. It was sexual worship. She had temple prostitutes in her worship. She was a statue that was a very bizarre and sensual type statue. And people who were converted to her type of worship would literally at times perform their worshipful acts at the feet of the statue of Diana. And I don't need to elaborate any longer or any more. Your imagination, if let loose, would fulfill the debauchery and the evil that took place at Ephesus. Unbelievable place. And just filled with such terrible things. Filled with violence. It was one of the most violent cities in all of the known world at that time. It was also one of the most wealthiest. They were engaged in not only extramarital heterosexual acts, but homosexual acts. Bestiality acts were practiced there. And it was a very terrible place. And then Ephesus itself was a type of a city that God seemed to designate for us to receive this epistle about, because it is an epistle that is written in what they call a cyclical form, or it make its cycles. This letter made its circuit through all of the churches in the area of Asia Minor. And instead of God sending Paul or having Paul write to some other city, it's this book where these truths that we're going to get into in this incredible book will be brought out. And wouldn't you know it, it's a city of absolute incredible evil. And as I looked at this, I began to be comforted in thinking, hey man, we live in a place a lot like the city of Ephesus. And so Paul, the apostle, writing to this incredible city. And I'm glad, because that's where Christianity goes. If you notice the ministry technique of Paul, the apostle, he'll go to cities that are the metropolises. He'll go to the most populated areas and give the gospel there. Once the gospel is given, a church or two or three is established, then Paul would move on to another metropolis. And what would happen is those people would get converted, more people in the city converted, until the churches began to expand outside to the limits of the city and then in the outlying regions. And you see this over and over again in the book of Acts. And it's a pattern that God has established. And I'm blessed that God goes where there's sin. Aren't you? Aren't you glad where He goes? Where sinners are at. In Romans chapter 5, verse 20, the Bible says, where sin abounds, grace does much more abound. And we're going to be talking about that tonight in our study. A little bit of background concerning Paul the Apostle before we dive into this. Paul now is writing this letter about 10 years after he visited the area. He's, as I said, imprisoned. This is his first imprisonment. And right now he's located at the area of the Praetorium Guardhouse, a place that would be, in that day and age, like the Waldorf Astoria for prisons. I mean, it's nice concerning that standard or those standards in those days. It's a pretty nice place. But he will write while in prison. This book of Ephesians, he will write the book of Galatians, Philippians, and Colossians, the prison epistles. And this interesting side note, Jesus himself wrote a letter to this church, to the church at Ephesus in the book of Revelation. And that's in Revelation chapter 2, and it's recorded there. And this other side note, do you remember when Jesus was just about ready to be crucified, or actually was on his way and going to the cross, and on the cross, Jesus looks at John. Remember John the Apostle John? And John says, or Jesus says to John, "Behold your mother." And he was speaking about Mary, actually Jesus' earthly mother. He was telling John, "Hey, John, take care of my mother." And there was that just momentary exchange that a lot of people overlook. Well, what's interesting, John was an elder there in the church at Ephesus. And you can go today to Ephesus and see the burial site of John and Mary, the mother of Jesus, in Ephesus, fulfilling the words that Jesus had said, "John, take care of my mom." Well, he sure must have done that because they're both buried in the same city. And I think that's rather comforting. And also it's rather exciting on the scientific grounds to see the accuracy of the scripture in the way archaeology shows the Bible's accuracy. But I want to give you a warning right now, and I give that to you with tongue in cheek because it's not a warning at all, just really something to be excited about concerning this book. It's not so much a question as to what we'll do with this book as we go through this study. How are we going to handle these six chapters? I've been kind of going through it and kind of breaking the outlines out. It will probably be in this book for about 30 weeks, is the way I figure it. Plus or minus 30 weeks, probably plus. But it's not so much what we're going to do with it, but what this book's going to do with you. This book is going to change us. In chapters 1 through 3 is going to show us the wealth of the believer. How rich are you? And you might say tonight, "Well, not too rich, man. I need some money." Well, listen, what God has provided in the book of Ephesians and what is recorded in chapters 1 through 3 is far greater than anything this world can offer. And we just need to be reminded to set our eyes on what's coming. They may be able to take our house and our car and our clothes away, but nothing will be able to take away our riches that are in Christ. And in chapters 4 through 5, we'll see that there's the walk of the believer. We're going to know how to walk. We're going to know how to love. We're going to know how to be children of God. We're going to know how to be husbands and wives of God and as godly people. And he's going to show us how to live as believers. And then in chapter 6, we're going to see that there's a warfare that's dedicated to the believer. You will not go through this Christian life without experiencing warfare. That the Bible promises us. But the great news is we're victorious. And an interesting thing, I mentioned it earlier, this book of Ephesians is intended for all of us to be reading it today, even to this age. So, why don't we look right now at chapter 1, beginning at verse 1. And we'll go down to verse 6, but we'll only really cover verses 1 through 3 tonight. The scripture says here, "Paul, an apostle of Jesus Christ by the will of God, to the saints who are in Ephesus, and faithful in Christ Jesus. Grace to you and peace from God our Father and the Lord Jesus Christ. Blessed be the God and Father of our Lord Jesus Christ, who has blessed us with every spiritual blessing in the heavenly places in Christ, just as He chose us in Him before the foundation of the world, that we should be holy and without blame before Him in love, having predestined us to adoption as sons by Jesus Christ to Himself, according to the good pleasure of His will, to the praise of the glory of His grace, by which He has made us accepted in the Beloved, that is Jesus Christ. First thing we'll notice tonight is our first point. This is in verse 1. We are a blessed people. We are blessed of God. Jot it down. We are blessed of God. How so? We first of all see right here in verse 1 that the sender is mentioned, Paul. The letter is written by Paul the Apostle, a man who's tried and true as a believer. But not only that, he is a man under the possession and influence of the Holy Spirit. When he says Paul an apostle, it's not only that Paul is just writing another note, another letter to a church. He is Paul, the one who used to be called Saul. Remember before his conversion? Named after that great king, King Saul of Israel. Saul was so tall and handsome. Remember the Bible says he was head and shoulders. Doesn't mean he had dandruff. It meant that he was head and shoulders above everybody else in Israel. He was a really great looking guy. And so Paul from the tribe of Benjamin, so was Saul. Paul, before he was a Christian, was named after Saul. And so he was Saul of Tarsus. But when he got converted, Jesus changed his name to Paul. You're not so tall now, Saul. You're going to now be called Paul, which means small, little one. You peep squeak, you know. You think you're some highfalutin Pharisee who knows everything. Well, listen, after meeting Jesus, you find out just how much you know. You don't know nothing. And you got to spend the rest of your life learning about Him. So many of us have to unlearn what we've learned until we come to Christ. But Paul's the sender, and we're blessed by that.
18: 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And now, let's get back to today's message. Once again, here's Pastor Jack.
17: It says here that he's an apostle. The word in the Greek is apostolos. It means a delegate, an ambassador, someone who's been commissioned by Jesus himself. The word also means one who's been sent. He's been sent out by God. He says, I'm Paul the apostle, the one who's been changed, and I have a message, and he's been sent out by Jesus Christ himself. It says, of Jesus Christ, by the will of God. This word by the will is an interesting word. It's the word thelmia, and it means a determination or a choice made or a decree. And this is great for us. Paul is an apostle by the will of God. But in whatever condition you are in today, if you are a believer, I don't care how good it's going with you. I don't care how bad it's going with you. It doesn't matter. You are called to be involved in the life that you have by the will of God. Well, Jack, it's not pleasant. It's not fun. God is doing something with where you're at. Well, why doesn't God do something? I had somebody ask me this week, my mother suffered great, great pain and great things and had a very rough life. And you're telling me that God cares. Why didn't God do something? And it was wonderful to talk to that person in time and be able to tell them, how do you know that in a moment of time that that mother of yours would have turned her heart towards Christ and called out? And that person said, well, yes, she was a believer. And I said, you know, this Bible tells us that our lives on this earth is but a vapor. It's just but a moment and it's passing. And we have a tendency, people, and we're all guilty of this, that, we check the weather report, we check the financial report, we look to see what's coming up next week. And the fact of the matter is, yes, God is concerned about what we're going through now, but the fact is, God is doing something that is so deep and so beyond that it is going to really affect eternity. He's working in you right now something that is going to last forever. And if for right now we go through a hardship, God is seeing something through. And if we lose sight of that, we'll lose hope. And we need to remember that the will of God is upon your life if you're a believer tonight. We are blessed of God. In John's Gospel, chapter 15, you might want to turn there real quick. John chapter 15, great chapter of fellowship, starting at verse 1. You want to know how blessed we are in God? Jesus says here, At verse 1, John chapter 15, I am the true vine and my Father is the vine dresser. Every branch in me, you could circle that if you want, in me, that does not bear fruit, he takes away. And every branch that bears fruit, he prunes it. You can say that is a trial. Oh man, I'm doing so good. Things are going great. And I'm just having a blessed time growing in the Lord. And then, chomp, off goes a hand, so to speak, spiritually. A trial comes into your life. Man, what's going on? He's just pruning you. So you produce more fruit. That he may bear more fruit. Verse 3. You are already clean because of the word which I have spoken to you. Abide in me. You ought to circle that. And I in you. As the branch cannot bear fruit of itself unless it abides in the vine, neither can you unless you abide in me. I am the vine and you are the branches. And he who abides in me and I in him bears much fruit, and without me you can do nothing. If anyone does not abide in me, he is cast out as a branch and is withered and is gathered, and they throw them into the fire and they are burned. Verse 7, if you abide in me and my words abide in you, you may ask what you desire and it shall be done for you. And then jump over to verse 16. Look at this. He says, you did not choose me, but I chose you and appointed or ordained or called you, that you should go and bear forth fruit, that your fruit should remain, and that whatever you ask in the Father, ask the Father in my name, he may give it to you. Listen, that's God's will. And if you're a believer tonight, believing in Jesus Christ, you're born again by the Spirit of God. You are now in Christ. And by being in the Bible, you are experiencing a relationship with him that will cause in your life fruit to come out. In the snow and cold, I was surprised when I was invited to Alinka's house. You would remember her. She was here not too long ago. She stayed with us and we were there, and I mean, it's freezing cold, and we sit down at the table and there's lemons and limes and oranges. And I don't usually dive into fruit. It's just not my thing, but it was just cold and it seemed so out of place. And all of that gray and white and darkness, and I mean darkness, my goodness, you get up, it doesn't matter if you get up at 6 o'clock or about 9 o'clock, it's still black outside. Dark. Winter, so long. And yet this orange, and I'm eating this thing, and I'm putting it in my tea, and I'm putting it in my coffee, and it's like, meh! You know, behind my ears and under my heart. It smelled so good, and it was so fresh, and I don't know where it came from, possibly Israel at that time of the year, I don't know. But it was such a blessing in the dead of winter to see just the color and the taste of the fruit. And to think that that tree somewhere in some tropical environment was just cranking out fruit. And when things were hard, cold, and rough, people would be enjoying the beautiful work of that tree. And as that tree somewhere in the Middle East perhaps was growing and blossoming and putting out that fruit effortlessly, and productively, its only responsibility was to have its roots dug into the soil. And that came naturally. Why? Because it's an orange tree. It wasn't a forklift. It wasn't a vending machine. It was a tree in the earth producing fruit. And a believer in the Bible, in God, will produce fruit. It's just going to happen. It's going to be.
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7: You know, Ronald Reagan believed self-government required something that government could never replace, responsibility in the hands of the people. In his 1981 inaugural address, Reagan warned against the idea that America had become too complicated to be governed by its citizens. Reagan asked, "If no one among us is capable of governing himself, then who among us has the capacity to govern someone else?" For Reagan, limited government was not about having no government. It was about remembering where responsibility begins, with individuals, families, communities, and the people themselves. Because when government assumes every responsibility, citizens gradually surrender their own. Self-government asks more of us than dependence ever will, and freedom requires a people willing to govern themselves before asking government to do it for them.
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10: You see, the hypocrite does not want to be judged by the reality of what he is. He wants to hide behind, in the case of the Jew, his national identity, or his church affiliation, or his baptism, or his rule-keeping, or his morality, or the fact that he's a quote-unquote good guy.
11: Welcome to Grace to You with John MacArthur, here on AM 630 The Word. It's a fact, nobody is perfect. Everyone falls short of God's flawless standard, and God cannot let sin go unpunished. So the question is, how can you have a right relationship with God if you don't always obey Him? Consider that today as John MacArthur continues his study
12: titled Without Excuse. But before the lesson, wherever and whenever you hear Grace to You, you can be sure that God, through His providence, has engineered that opportunity for you to hear biblical truth. I have an example.

0: of that, here's a letter from a man named Resty. He writes, I inherited a system of works religion from my parents, but at age 18, I started to question that system. This questioning led me on a journey of discovery, a journey that ultimately led me to a deeper understanding of faith and the Bible. Years later, someone told me to check out WDCX Radio 99.5 FM in Buffalo, New York, and that led me to discover John MacArthur's verse-by-verse exposition, which in turn prompted me to start reading the Bible. Ultimately, this led me to purchase the MacArthur Study Bible, and after that I bought the complete set of John's New Testament Commentary series. For 24 years, I have been driving for about an hour and 15 minutes to get to work every day. Despite the traffic, my coworkers notice that I arrive to work relaxed. My reason has always been John MacArthur and the Grace to You radio ministry. Listening every morning not only teaches my soul, but also has the power to transform my day. I'm at peace knowing that our faithful Almighty God is watching over me, and that gives me hope for the day ahead. I pray that our God will continue to use you in spreading his word one verse at a time. And he signs it, Resty. Well, thank you, Resty, for sharing your story of God's faithfulness in your life. And friend, I encourage you to join us in praying that God would continue using Grace to You to reach people like Resty across the globe, showing them how Scripture applies to their lives. Now, to help you apply the truth of Romans 2 to your life, here is John to continue his study without excuse.
1: The logic of our Lord is clear and convincing. You who condemn others, prove that you know the law. And in your knowledge of the law, you condemn yourselves because you are doing the same things. The conscience that makes you aware of wrong in others writes your own sentence. Pretty devastating, isn't it? To the self-righteous, religious Jew and the moralist. He says, you're just as bad as everybody else. You're just covering it up on the outside. And God will judge on the basis of knowledge. So the guy who comes along and says, man, I'm certainly not in Romans 1. Whew, I don't do that. I'm a basically good guy. I don't live that kind of a horrible life. I'm moral. I'm religious. I go to church. I've been baptized. I'm in the class. And maybe for whatever reason or another, restraining, but in the inside, is unrestrained evil. And you'll be judged for it. And you're not exempt because you're attached to Israel, and you're not exempt because you're attached to the church. Second principle of judgment. This is the principle of truth. Verses 2 and 3. But we are sure, says Paul, that the judgment of God is according to truth against them who commit such things. The same things that are in verse 1, which are the same things that are in chapter 1. We are sure, oidomen, we know, and the word here, the Greek word for know, means to know something that is commonly known, that is patently obvious, that is known by external facts. I mean, it is an obvious, basic principle that judgment of God is going to be according to truth. Why? Because God cannot, what? Lie. And God is of truth. That's his nature. Shall not the judge of all the earth, says the Pentateuch, do right? He'll be judged according to the truth. In chapter 3, verse 4, let God be true, but every man a liar. God is true. That is his nature to be true. And he will judge everything with truth. In 9:14, Paul said, is there unrighteousness with God? God forbid. God never does anything that isn't right. God never makes any evaluation that isn't correct. And if you go back into the Old Testament, again and again and again, the truthfulness of God's nature is referred to. In Psalm 9, there's a great statement in verse 4. For thou hast maintained my right and my cause. Thou didst sit on the throne judging right. Verse 8, and he shall judge the world in righteousness. There's also a great word in Psalm 96, verse 13. Rejoice before the Lord, for he cometh to judge the earth. He shall judge the world with righteousness and the peoples with his truth. God will judge according to the truth. Now, there may be distortion in our perception, but there is no distortion in God's perception. Nobody is exempt. God is going to look at it. God is going to see what is the truth, and God is going to judge on that basis. In Psalm 145:17, it says, the Lord is righteous in all his ways and holy in all his works. And that has to do with his works of judgment as well as any other works. I was just thinking of a verse in Isaiah 45:19. I have not spoken in secret in a dark place of the earth. I said not unto the seed of Jacob, seek ye me in vain. I, the Lord, speak righteousness, and I declare things that are right. See, God doesn't do anything wrong. He doesn't make any wrong evaluations. There is distortion in the human world, not in God's. There is something in us that wants to tend to exonerate us all the time, right? Oh, God would never do that. Oh, I'm basically a good person. Oh, it'll all be all right in the end. It'll all work out. Well, listen to me. We are so used to mercy that we trade on it. We are so used to God not killing us when we sin that we expect not to be killed. Yet, the Bible says the wages of sin is what? Death. Every time you sin, God has a perfect right to snuff your life out. But we are so used to mercy that instead of seeing it for what it is, we abuse it. You see, oh, he's not going to kill me for that. It'll be all right. And he is so gracious. But instead of us, out of love, being grateful for his graciousness, we tend as human beings to trade on it and distort the perspective. Look at 1 Corinthians chapter 4, and I think Paul gives us a good word in verse 3. Paul says, with me it is a very small thing that I should be judged by you or by man's judgment. I don't even judge myself. Now that is a marvelous admission. Paul is saying, look, it is not even an issue with me to be judged by men, because I am well aware that man's judgment is hopelessly distorted, that he cannot properly make an evaluation, that he does not make the right judgment because man lacks the knowledge of the truth. He does not perceive truly other people, and he does not even perceive himself. Paul even says, I don't judge myself. For when I know nothing against myself, in verse 4, when I can't even find anything wrong with me, that doesn't justify me. It just shows my inability to see the truth. It is God who judges me. Therefore, I judge nothing before the time when the Lord will come and bring to light the hidden things of darkness and make manifest the counsels of the heart. Man's judgment does not square with the facts, but God's does. And the problem with the moralist, you see, is the moralist thinks he is okay because, as Paul said to the Corinthians later, he is judging himself by himself. Listen to Hebrews chapter 4, verse 13. Neither is there any creature that is not manifest in his sight. Listen to this one. But all things are naked and opened unto the eyes of him with whom we have to do. Oh, man. Does that put us in a vulnerable place? Every sin you have ever committed, you might as well have committed on a full-size screen in front of God. Every evil thought we have ever thought, every evil word we have ever spoken, every evil deed we have ever done has been done in full presence of God's awareness. And you know what he thinks about sin? He hates it. And we keep doing it right in front of him. Seeing then that we have a great high priest, Jesus, the Son of God, And then he goes on to say, let's come boldly. In other words, if we know we're exposed to God, then we better run to the one who can mediate between us and God, right? The Lord Jesus. God's judgment is not predicated on outward appearance. It is not predicated on profession. It is predicated on the real truth. Frankly, and this might give you a little insight, the hope of a hypocrite, the hope of a hypocrite is that God will judge him by something else besides the truth. That is the hypocrite's hope. If you're sitting in this church and you've never really given your heart to God and you've never come to Christ, but you're just kind of playing the religious game and you want to act religious and make people think you're religious and you're a part of the whole system, your basic hope is that you're not ever going to be judged on the truth, but that you're going to be judged on the lie you're living. But you won't. You see, the hypocrite does not want to be judged by the reality of what he is. He wants to hide behind, in the case of the Jew, his national identity, or his church affiliation, or his baptism, or his rule-keeping, or his morality, or the fact that he's a quote-unquote good guy. But man looks on the outward appearance, 1 Samuel 16:7 says, and God looks on the heart. And he judges by knowledge. And if he does, then verse 3 follows. If God judges on the proper basis of knowledge and truth, thinkest thou this, O man, that judgest them who do such things and doest the same, that thou shalt escape the judgment of God? You think you're going to get away? When God judges on the basis of the truth and on the basis of your knowledge, and you show your knowledge because you judge others, and God knows you do the same thing you judge others for doing, you think you're going to escape when they're not? Guess again. Now that's preaching to the conscience, folks. That's to the quick. That's a direct hit personal application. Because the moralists and the Jews think they're going to escape. And then he says, do you think, and he uses the word legizomai, do you estimate, or are you of the opinion, or are you calculating that you're going to get away? When it's obvious to God that you must know the rules because you're condemning them in others, and here you are doing the same thing. And so what he's saying in verse 3 is, do you think, you, of all people who know God's law and condemn it in others, do you think you can break it and miss judgment? Look at Hebrews chapter 12, and I'll close with this passage. Hebrews 12, 25. See that you refuse not him that speaketh. For if they escaped not, who refused him that spoke on earth, much more shall not we escape, if we turn away from him that speaketh from heaven, whose voice then shook the earth. But now he hath promised, saying, yet once more I shake not the earth only, but also heaven. And this word yet once more signifieth the removing of those things that are shaken as of things that are made, that those things which cannot be shaken may remain. Wherefore, receiving a kingdom which cannot be moved, let us have grace by which we may serve God acceptably with reverence and godly fear, for our God is a consuming fire. Now, what is he talking about? The comparison is with Israel at Mount Sinai. And he says, they didn't escape when they refused to hear him who spoke on earth. When they refused to hear the voice of God that thundered out of the mountain of Sinai. They didn't escape. That whole nation died in the wilderness. And if they didn't escape when God spoke from earth, when God speaks the gospel from heaven, do you think you'll escape when you don't accept it? How much greater judgment when God speaks from a heavenly throne than when he spoke from an earthly mountain? Our God will judge, for he's a consuming fire. In chapter 2, he says, if the word spoken by angels was steadfast, and that refers to the Mosaic law given at Sinai, if the law of Moses given by the angels was steadfast and every transgression and disobedience received a just judgment, in other words, if God judged those people on the Old Testament level who received the law, How shall we escape if we neglect so great salvation, which was spoken by the Lord? I mean, if they were judged who denied a law spoken by angels, how much more will we be judged who deny a law spoken by Christ himself, who is greater than angels? That's a very important question. Only those things which are true about us are known to God. People around us don't know them. They know some of them, not all of them. You don't even know all of your innermost motives. For we're so biased in our own favor that we tend even to make good things out of bad things. But God knows. And you will be judged on the basis of the truth about you and on the basis of your knowledge. God will judge the moralist on those two bases. That's just 2 out of 6, folks. We haven't got you yet. For sure, we'll get you by the time we're done. You say, well, John, what do you do? If I look into my heart and I see in my heart that I'm not right with God, and I know the truth, and I'm playing the religious game, and I may be condemning the sin in others, and knowing that it's all boiling within me, and I've restrained it for the sake of my self-righteousness, and I know that God knows it all, and when God sees it all, he'll send me to hell. What do I do? How do I escape? There's only one place, and that's to run to Jesus Christ, because the Lord Jesus Christ has already paid the penalty, hasn't he? He's already received the judgment of God. When tribes roamed Russia, much as the Indian tribes roamed the Americas, the tribes which controlled the best hunting and the choicest natural resources were the tribes which had the strongest and wisest leaders. The single tribe which controlled the very best of the territory was the tribe with the most powerful and the most wise leader. One particular tribe maintained its control of the choice land because its leader was not only the most physically powerful, but the most wise of all. And the success of the tribe was due to the fairness and the equity and the wisdom of the laws this great leader gave and enforced upon his people. His word was law, and among his greatest laws were that parents must be loved and honored. He also said that murder was punishable by death and stealing was to be severely punished. The tribe was prospering greatly when suddenly a disturbing thing began to happen. Someone in the tribe was stealing. It was reported to the great leader that this was going on, and he sent out the proclamation that if the thief was caught, he would receive that severe punishment, 10 lashes from the tribal whipmaster. Stealing continued despite the warning, so he raised it to 20 lashes. It went on, so he raised it to 30 lashes, and finally he raised it to 40 lashes and knew there was only one person in the whole tribe that could survive that lashing, and that was him, because he was superior in strength. Finally, the thief was caught. To the horror of everyone, it was his own mother. The tribe was in shock. What was the leader going to do? His law was that in everything, parents were to be loved and honored, but thieves were to be whipped. Great arguments arose on the day of judgment as it approached. Was he going to satisfy his love and save his mother, or was he going to satisfy his law and have her die under the whip, because she could never endure that? Soon tribal members were divided and even making wagers on what he would do, and finally the judgment day came. The tribe was gathered around the great compound in the center of which a large post was driven into the ground. The leader's great throne sat in the place of prominence, and with great pomp and ceremony the leader entered, took his place on the throne, and the silence was deafening. Soon his frail little mother was brought in between two towering warriors. They tied her to the post. The crowd murmured in debate, will he satisfy his love at the expense of his law, or his law at the expense of his love? The tribal whipmaster entered, a powerful man with bulging muscles, a great leather whip in his hand. And as he approached the little lady, the warriors ripped her shirt off her, exposing her frail little back to the cruelty of the lash. Everyone gasped. Was the leader really going to let her die? He sat staring without moving. Every eye was darting from him to the whipmaster and back again. The whipmaster took his stance. His great arm cracked the whip in the air as he prepared to bring the first lash upon her. In every heart was the question, would he allow his love to be violated or his law? Just as the whipmaster started to bring his powerful arm forward with the first cutting stroke on that frail little back, the leader held up his hand to halt the punishment. A great sigh went up from the tribe. His love was going to be satisfied. But what about his law? They watched him rise from his throne and he strode toward his mother. As he walked, he was removing his own shirt. He threw it aside and proceeded to wrap his great arms around his little mother, exposing that huge muscular back to the whipmaster, and then breaking the heavy silence he commanded, proceed with the punishment. Thus, both his law and his love were satisfied. The Bible says the wages of sin is what? Death. And the Bible says Jesus died for our sins. He satisfied his love. He died in our place. He satisfied his law. He died for sin. And if you come to Christ, the judgment you should receive, Christ takes in your behalf. What a gift.
0: 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And now for the entire Grace to You staff, I'm Phil Johnson. 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
5: This is Carol Platt Liebau for townhall.com. The Supreme Court has long recognized that parents, not the state, have the primary right to direct their children's upbringing. But Massachusetts apparently wasn't listening. In December 2024, the state took a 15-year-old girl named Sophie from her home. Her school had been helping her socially transition. When her Catholic parents refused to use a male name or support a gender transition, they lost custody. Her family says they're now barred from contacting her. This is un-American. Massachusetts doesn't care more about Sophie than her parents do. And holding traditional Catholic beliefs shouldn't cost parents their child. How Sophie chooses to live once she's an adult will be her decision. But while she's still a minor, disagreement with her parents, even over something this profound, isn't a sufficient reason for the state to replace them. Sophie belongs with her family. I'm Carol Platt Liebau.
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15: God will use any means to bring us into alignment with His will. In Jonah, He used a fish, and later used something even more surprising, a worm. Today on Turning Point, Dr. David Jeremiah wraps up his series, Jonah the Runaway Prophet, with a look at how God used that tiny worm to make a big change in Jonah's heart. To introduce today's eye-opening message, Worm Theology, here's David.
16: Well, this is a surprising discovery when you read the book of Jonah. You aren't quite prepared for this part of the story. It sort of slips on your blind side, and there it is. God using a little worm to teach Jonah a lesson. We'll get to it in just a moment. You don't want to miss today's program. Hey, we are working very diligently to prepare you for the beginning of a new book that comes out in October. I haven't said much about it. There's a lot of stuff going on the internet from Turning Point about it. But the book is called The Battle for Your Soul, and the pre-sale is underway right now through October the 5th. You can get more information about it at our website, and we would like to have you involved in this. We'd love for you to have a copy of this book before it goes on sale in the bookstores. And we are really excited about the powerful message in this book. Here now is our interesting discussion of worm theology. Jonah chapter 4 is one of the most unusual endings of all of Scripture. If we were writing the story of Jonah, we would have probably quit at the end of chapter 3, the story of the great revival. That feels like the natural conclusion. But God doesn't stop there. No, God has more for us to learn. He gives us one more chapter, and before we're finished, we will see why that chapter matters so much. We notice, first of all, the passion of Jonah in the first verse of chapter 4. It says, but it displeased Jonah exceedingly, and he became angry. What was Jonah so upset about? He was upset because the city of Nineveh had repented from the greatest to the least, even including the animals, according to the text. There had been a massive revival led by Jonah, and he was upset about it. I can't imagine that. In his heart, if he'd been right, he would have been doing all he could to set up ways to move through the city and disciple all the new believers. He would have been like Barnabas in the New Testament. When God blessed his work, he summoned Paul to help him. He should have been running around calling all the other prophets that he knew, saying, hey, come on over here and help me get this thing going, because a lot of people are coming to God in Nineveh and we need help to help them get started right. But instead, Jonah was displeased and he was very angry. And the word anger in the Hebrew language is a word which means to boil or to burn. In other words, Jonah was hot. One commentator said Jonah's problem was that he had been concerned about his own reputation, because he'd been walking up and down through the city saying in 40 days God's going to destroy this city. And now that that wasn't going to happen, what would they think of Jonah? Or maybe someone said he was more concerned about God's reputation. He was looking out for God. How many of you know we don't have to look out for God? But he was looking out for God. You know, God's reputation is on the line. He said he would destroy the city, and now he's not going to do it. I mean, here's the greatest revival in history, and Jonah is angry instead of rejoicing for what God has done. He's focused on what did not happen rather than celebrating mercy. He is troubled by it. He reminds me of the story of the prodigal son in the New Testament. In the first part in Luke 15, the prodigal demands his inheritance and he's going to the far country. This is what Jonah did when he ran away from God at the beginning. He went to the far country. He went to Tarsus. But here in chapter 4, Jonah was more like the elder brother. The elder brother heard the music and the dancing for the one who had returned, and he was filled with anger. And the Bible says he was angry and would not go in. He didn't go to the party. Jonah was like that. God sent this incredible revival, and Jonah wanted nothing to do with it. So after the passion of Jonah, we see his prayer. In the first verse was his passion, verses 2 and 3, Jonah's prayer. So he prayed to the Lord, and he said, Lord, was not this what I said when I was still in my country? Therefore I fled previously to Tarshish. For I knew that you are a gracious and merciful God, slow to anger and abundant in loving kindness, one who relents from doing harm. Therefore now, O Lord, please take my life from me, for it is better for me to die than to live. In verses 2 and 3, we see the prayer of Jonah. This is the second prayer of Jonah recorded in this book. The first one took place while he was in the belly of the whale. That was a little more intense than this one. That was a prayer of confession and repentance. But now Jonah is praying again, and this time this self-righteous anger leads him to one of the most unusual prayers you will find in all the Bible. His prayer is both a confession and a complaint. First of all, the good part of his prayer, Jonah confesses what he knows about God. He said, Lord, was this not what I knew when I was still in my country? I knew that you were a gracious and merciful God, that you were slow to anger and abundant in loving kindness, one who relents from doing harm. Jonah's problem wasn't what he didn't know about God. His problem was what he did know about God. In the first part of his prayer, Jonah explains why he was unwilling to go to Nineveh. His confession is centered on what he knew about God. He said, God, you're gracious, merciful, slow to anger, abundant in loving kindness, and one who relents from doing harm. Did you know that this description, exactly like that, appears 7 other times in the Old Testament? Everywhere else it is used as a source of comfort or hope for God's people. Here, Jonah used it as a source of frustration. From personal experience, Jonah knew that if the wicked people of Nineveh changed their attitude toward God, he would forgive them. And that is what made him angry. He did not want Nineveh to respond. He did not want them to be spared. He wanted them to be judged. He did not like the people of Nineveh. He thought their time to get what was coming to them was here. His problem was not what he did know about God. His problem was what he did know about God. He knew God was gracious, merciful, and compassionate, and that was exactly what troubled him. I have to point out, Jonah was happy about when God's compassion worked for him. He just didn't want it to work for Nineveh. You say, that's terrible. But think about this. You're driving down the highway, and on this particular day, you are speeding. You look in your mirror and you see a police officer coming and you glance at your speedometer and you realize you are guilty. But the officer passes you and pulls over the driver who's in front of you who's also speeding. And you are happy. You are glad. Jonah was glad when God passed over him. He was not glad when God passed over Nineveh. That was his confession, and he knew that to be true about God. Notice his complaint. His complaint was, therefore, O Lord, please take my life from me, for it is better for me to die than to live. Students of human behavior have often noted a connection between hatred for others and pity for yourself. Jonah's complaining prayer sounds very much like the prayer of Elijah under the juniper tree. Do you remember that story? Elijah had delivered God's message and carried out his command, but he felt like a failure. Queen Jezebel had threatened his life, and he became discouraged, and he ran into the wilderness and found a juniper tree, and he sat down and began to pout. And 1 Kings 19:4 says, he prayed that he might die and said, it is enough, Lord, take my life, for I am no better than my father's. The interesting difference between Elijah and Jonah is this. Elijah wanted to die because he thought he was a failure. Jonah wanted to die because he knew he was a success. If you look carefully at Jonah's complaint, you will see the core of his problem. Right in the text it says, it is better for me. Oh, Jonah's problem was spiritual myopia. All he could see was what was better for himself. Everything else was measured by how it affected him. He did not have the heart of God for others because he was consumed with himself. And when you look around today, it's not hard to see a bit of that same spirit. It's made its way into the church. Stay around long enough and you will hear someone say, I'm not going to do that because my needs aren't being met. That kind of thinking is self-focused, and it often leaves your needs unmet because God's way is different. As you care for others, he takes care of you. If you want a friend, you got to be a friend. If you need encouragement, you got to encourage someone else. If you want to be valued, take time to value others. When you focus on others, you'll often find that your own needs are met along the way. But Jonah didn't understand that. He only saw what was best for Jonah, and now he's sitting there overwhelmed with self-pity, asking God to take his life. We come to the 4th verse and the probing of Jonah. By all standards, God was going to put Jonah to death right there. I mean, he deserved it. He deserved to die. God had pursued him, corrected him, used him, and now Jonah stood in open defiance of God. Have you ever thought about what would you do with Jonah if you were God? We probably wouldn't have anywhere near the patience God had. If God had dealt with him strictly in justice, Jonah would have been finished. But instead, in kindness and patience, God reached out to him. And I love what God does. He teaches us a lot about how to deal with people. He doesn't accuse him. He asks him a question. Let me just say, that's a good way to interact with people when you're in a point of contention. Questions are better than accusations. Here's what God said. Jonah, is it right for you to be angry? Question makes a man examine his own heart. But you know what happened? Jonah didn't even answer him. You can look far and wide. He was so angry with God, he didn't even respond. Instead of repenting, he sank deeper into self-pity and he went out to find a place to pout. So we go from the probing of Jonah to the protest of Jonah in verse 5. So Jonah went out of the city and he sat on the east side of the city. There he made himself a shelter and he sat under in the shade till he might see what would become of the city. Now, folks, this is really interesting. It is obvious from the text that Jonah was still hoping God might destroy Nineveh. God sent a revival, and Jonah's going out to watch and see if God doesn't come through and wipe them out, because he went up and down the city saying everything about God destroying the city. If God was going to do it, Jonah wanted to have a good place to watch, so he got himself a good seat. He went to the east side of the city, found a vantage point, settled in to see what would happen. Two expressions in this verse reveal his heart. First of all, the Bible says he went out. He left the presence of God. He walked away from the revival. He turned his back on what God was doing. All around him, people were repenting, crying out to God, seeking forgiveness. Everywhere Jonah looked, he could see the evidence of God's mercy and grace, and he could not stand it, and he did not want to be a part of it. You say, how could Jonah be like that? And yet, we've all seen it. When God begins to move and when lives are changed and people are saved or there's something going on in your high school that's amazing, a lot of people stand back and they criticize and they'll say stuff like, that's way too emotional for me. Or people are being pressured, or that's not real. And to be sure, not everything that looks like a revival is actually a revival, but Scripture calls us to be discerning. But sometimes that discernment can turn into a critical and cynical spirit where we question everything and we trust nothing, and before long we find ourselves like Jonah. We miss out on what God is doing. So he went out, but the Scripture says he sat down. He chose a place east of the city. He built a little shelter to protect himself from the sun, and he sat there with a defiant spirit. You can almost hear him saying, all right, God, I'm here, now do it. You said you would destroy this city. I told them you would. Now bring it down. I'm not leaving until you do. That was Jonah, sitting outside the city waiting for judgment when God had chosen to show mercy. Jonah just couldn't stand it. He hated the Ninevites so much. Verses 6 through 8 of the fourth chapter show us Jonah's preservation. God is now going to start to work on Jonah again, one-on-one. And let me suggest to you, men and women, that when God works on you, he's got an incredible inventory of stuff he can use to work on you. I mean, he is in control of the whole universe. And it's amazing what God is going to do to work on Jonah. It's an amazing story. And the Lord prepared a plant and made it come up over Jonah that it might be shade for his head to deliver him from his misery. So Jonah was very grateful for the plant. This is the second time God has prepared something for Jonah. Back in the first chapter, the Bible says he prepared a great fish for Jonah. Now he's preparing a plant for Jonah. He's got a couple more things to prepare later on. Most people believe this was a fast-growing vine like a castor oil plant with large leaves that provided shade. And the plant grew quickly because God prepared it. And when it spread its leaves over Jonah and gave him relief from the heat, the Bible says Jonah was very grateful. The King James Version says he was exceedingly glad. Isn't that interesting? The first time in the whole book that Jonah is happy. He was exceedingly angry in verse 1. He's exceedingly grateful in verse 6. And in verse 9, he's exceedingly angry again. He's mad, then he's glad, then he's mad again. He's a man driven by his emotions. And what made him happy? A plant. That raises a question. What makes you happy? Because what brings you joy often reveals the condition of your heart. Happiness comes in many forms. Sometimes it's a house, sometimes it's a car, sometimes it's a hobby, a possession, something we enjoy, and if we're not careful, we become attached to those things. But notice what happens next. The Lord gives and the Lord takes away. Blessed be the name of the Lord, right? But as morning dawned the next day, God prepared a worm. And it so damaged the plant that it withered. And it happened when the sun arose that God prepared a vehement east wind, and the sun beat on Jonah's head so that he grew faint. Then he wished death for himself, and he said, "It is better for me to die than to live." The Bible says that God prepared a worm. It attacked the plant, and it withered. The shade was gone. Then God prepared a scorching east wind, and the sun beat down on Jonah's head until he grew faint. God prepared the fish to redirect Jonah, but to correct Jonah's heart, he prepared three things: a plant, a worm, and a wind. And Jonah lost his shade. Now he's sitting in the heat, the wind blowing against him like a furnace. And the comfort God gave him has been taken away. And once again, Jonah is angry. And the text says he would rather die than live. We are not so different from Jonah. We get attached to the plants in our lives. And when those things begin to take the place of God, the Lord has a way of dealing with us. God prepares plants and God prepares worms. If we will not release those things to him, he knows how to remove them. Not to harm us, but to teach us. Notice the pouting of Jonah in verse 9. Then God said to Jonah, "Is it right for you to be angry about the plant?" And Jonah said, "It is right for me to be angry even to death." Jonah was mad, then he was glad, and now he's mad again. But notice this, at least now he's talking to God, because last time he wouldn't even answer him. The last time he would not even answer God, and now he responds and he says he has the right to be angry even if it kills him. And this reminds us of Jonah's real problem from the beginning. Jonah knew a great deal about God, but he did not truly know God. He did not understand God's heart. Through all of his years of ministry, he had never grasped the depth of God's love and mercy. And the pity of Jonah in verses 10 and 11. Now watch this. God used Jonah's experience with the plant to teach him a lesson. And I got to tell you something. If you don't believe God is wise and you don't believe God knows how to do what he does, just listen to this. But the Lord said to Jonah, "Jonah, you've had pity on the plant for which you have not labored, nor made it grow, which came up in a night and perished in a night. And should I not pity Nineveh, that great city in which are more than 120,000 persons who cannot discern between right hand and left, and much livestock?" Jonah had pity on something that had no soul, no life beyond a moment, yet he was angry that God would pity a city full of people. God reminds him that Nineveh was full of people, including many children who were too young to understand right from wrong, along with many animals. In other words, Jonah, you care about a plant. Should I not care about people? Should I not care about children? Should I not care about a city full of life? The contrast is overwhelming. The plant lasted a day. The souls of people are for eternity. The loss of a plant is nothing, but the loss of a city would be devastating. This was a defining moment for Jonah. God was exposing his heart. "Jonah, you had no compassion. You obeyed, but you did not care. You spoke my message, but you did not share my heart. As we bring this series to a close, I want to ask you just a few questions. But first, notice something. This book begins in an unusual way, and it ends the same way. The final verse is a question, and it is never answered. It just sort of hangs out there. It lingers so that every time you think about Jonah, you hear that question. Jonah, you had pity on a plant. Should I not have pity on a city? That question is meant for all of us. Here's my question. Number one, is comfort more important than compassion? God was asking Jonah, is your comfort more important than my compassion? Jonah was wrapped up in his shade. He was focused on his own comfort. He was ignoring God's heart for people. We enjoy the things that God gives us, and rightly so. He provides for us and cares for our needs. But when those things become so important that we no longer have time for God, something is wrong. When our lives are consumed with what we have, we lose sight of what matters. It's a simple test. If it all disappeared tomorrow, would you still want to serve God? This is not about how much you have. It's about whether what you have has you. Question number two, is the material more important than the spiritual? There's a big misunderstanding about this. Most people think the material is the real life and the spiritual is sort of a not real life. But the opposite is true. The material is temporary. The spiritual is eternal. The spiritual is reality. Third question, is the temporal more important than the eternal? The plant was temporary. Jonah was focused on the plant. It had a one-day lifespan, and it was gone. The people of Nineveh were eternal. God's heart was stirred for people, especially for those who were vulnerable and unaware. This is the heart of God, and we are called to live with eternity in view, to care for souls, to invest in lives, to see people the way God sees them. I've told you many times, there's only two things that are eternal. Only two things are going to survive the ultimate on this earth. One of them is the Word of God, and the other are the souls of men and women. Where are we putting our emphasis? The message of Jonah is not just about obedience. It is about compassion. It is about aligning our hearts with God's heart. God is saying, I have a great heart for people. What about you? What about me? God needs to reinvigorate our hearts for his purpose. Our goal should be to go to heaven and take as many people with us as we can. When we have that compassion in our hearts, God can use us.
8: Amen. Well, I hope that's what's in your heart. And if it is true that it is in your heart, it will be in your life. And it will be evident in what you do every day. We are at the end of our discussion of the book of Jonah. We'll have some incidental messages on other things between now and the first of the month. But if you have enjoyed the study of Jonah, be sure to get the study guide and the CD package from Turning Point. Go to davidjeremiah.org, and there you will find all the information you need to get these products shipped to your home, and you can use them in many ways going forward. The reason I say that today with urgency is we don't talk about these individual studies except when they're on the air. And it'll be some time before we do Jonah again, I promise you. So if you're interested in this book, this is the time to take action. Have a wonderful day. We'll see you next time right here on this good station. I'm David Jeremiah. Thank you for listening.
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7: Thanks, David, and welcome again to Pathway to Victory. Today, I'm pleased to present a message on the end times. I love this topic, and I know you do too. As a pastor and Bible teacher, I've been researching the end times for decades, and I want to share those years of study with you, because Bible prophecy is about God's plan for the future. And it also informs the choices we make today. 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There's something that happens to people when you take them out of their routine. Put them in a breathtaking place and open God's Word together. That's really what this cruise is about. May 14th through the 23rd, 2027.

0: 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You know, Pastor Greg, I've read so many listener letters over the years where folks have said that they pray for you. Many say they pray for you on a regular basis. And I know that means a lot to you.
1: Yes.
0: That's one of the most encouraging and actually helpful things they can do. Isn't that right?
1: Absolutely. You know, when people come up to me and say, I pray for you all the time. Some have even said, we pray for you every day. Wow. I'm humbled. I'm blessed. I'm thankful. And I need your prayers more than you know. So if you do pray for me and our family and our ministry, thank you so much for that. And as you pray, I would ask you to pray about one other thing, if you would, please. Would you pray about giving to our ministry? You know, giving of our finances is a very spiritual thing. You know, Jesus said, where your treasure is, there will your heart be also. If you want to see where a person's priorities are, look at where they spend their money. And when we invest in the work of the kingdom of God, we're laying up for ourselves treasure in heaven. So we have this really cool program we put together called Harvest Partners. 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So pray about that if you would. Keep praying for us. And if the Lord directs you, become a harvest partner as well. And in advance, let me say, thank you so much.
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8: 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For Reagan, limited government was not about having no government. 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
7: May God help me and you tonight, that if there's any holes or any barriers that are down in the wall, spiritually speaking, of our lives, how we need to rebuild them spiritually so that Satan and his adversaries don't get to us. 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

0: Welcome to Somebody Loves You Radio, the Bible teaching ministry of Raul Ries in Diamond Bar, California. It's great to have you with us today as Raul leads us in a new series in the book of Nehemiah. Today we'll examine the love and devotion in Nehemiah's heart that prompted him to step out in faith to honor the God of his forefathers. Along the way, we'll see how we can imitate his example in the challenges we face. Here's Raul Ries with our study, The Heart of Nehemiah. Join us in chapter 1.
1: What a tremendous book this has been in my life over the years, and I hope it is to you this evening as we continue our study through the Bible, especially right here as we start in the book of Nehemiah chapter 1. We had the introduction, and as I share with you that Ezra and Nehemiah are one book in the Hebrew canon. And at the same time, when you think of the writer that wrote this book, it wasn't really Nehemiah, the writer to the book of Nehemiah. They think it was probably Ezra, the scribe, the one that wrote the story of what happened in the times of Nehemiah. Nehemiah had never seen Jerusalem. He was born in captivity. Nehemiah here is not a prophet, but Nehemiah, he actually becomes a representative of a great businessman with great strategy on how to rebuild the walls of Jerusalem. But at the same time, when you think of the story of Nehemiah, that he was born in captivity, he never been to Jerusalem, and yet when he hears the report from his brother Hananiah, he says, well, how is it going and how is Jerusalem? And his brother told him, he says, hey, I hate to tell you this, Nehemiah, but it's a mess. The house of the Lord is a mess. The city walls are a mess. The people are being oppressed by Tobiah, Sanballat, and the Arabians. And they won't leave them alone. And as long as they don't have defense, and as long as they don't have gates and walls, they're not going to be able to really be protected. And so when he heard the actual report, Nehemiah was touched by the report. And then he turned around and took it to the Lord. And so when Nehemiah comes into the scene here now in chapter 1, let's begin verses 1 through 4. We see

0: Nehemiah here, a man of many sorrows. A man of many sorrows. And the title of my message in chapter 1 is The Heart of Nehemiah. He says, the words of Nehemiah, the son of Helkiah, it came to pass in the month of Chislev, in the 20th year, as I was in Shushan, in the Sidel, or the capital. Now, it's amazing here that when he uses the words of Nehemiah, in the literal sense here, it's the history or the memoirs of Nehemiah, the son of Helkiah, which was at one time the governor of Judea before they were taken into captivity. His father was the governor of Judea. And here his son was born in captivity, born in Persia, 1,000 miles away from home. And he has a tremendous job that God has given to him. He's a cupbearer to the king's court. Not only like a bodyguard, but also a protector where he would taste the wines. He would drink the wine and taste it, and also the meals, just in case they were poisoned. He would be the one to die, not the king. You see? And I feel that's the way God is with each one of us individually. We're not here by coincidence. You don't get saved by coincidence. God has placed you by strategizing in your life, as he has something for the future for you. And he gives you the opportunity not only to be born again of the Holy Spirit, but to submit your will to his will so that he can align himself with your will and his will, and that he can work through you and in you and through your life to bring glory and honor to himself through your life. Nehemiah's name is a very beautiful name. It's actually the same name in the Greek for Paracletus, the Comforter. The Holy Spirit is the Comforter. The people of God were not in comfort. The people of God were oppressed, depressed. They were in great distress. And what does God do? God raises the man by the name of Nehemiah. I have raised this man to bring comfort to my people. Comfort to my people. Why? Because God loves his people. And that's why here in the introduction that he's talking about here, he says, and it came to pass in the month between November and December, the end of November, the beginning of December, the month of Chislev, in the 20th year. Now that's a very interesting date, because that is December the 5th through January the 4th, 444 BC. But this was not 445 BC when we get to chapter 2. Very important date. Because this is now where God is intervening through history to fulfill prophecy upon this world, which already the prophet Daniel had not only had a visitation from the Lord, and he said, hey, Daniel, I just came back from the throne of God, and you're really well beloved up there, and God has sent me to tell you that he's going to use you in the 70th week of Daniel. He says, remember those 490 years? Well, here is the prophecy, and God's going to start it on March 14, 445 B.C., When is that? Chapter 2 of Nehemiah. We'll get that next time. Incredible prophecy. How accurate God's word is historically and biblically when you look at it and you study history. And so you can see here in the personality of Nehemiah, comforter, the Lord comforts. The Lord was getting ready to comfort his people, and he was going to use one man by the name of Nehemiah. The Lord comforts. Then in verse 2, notice what he says. And then Hananiah, one of my brothers, came with men from Judah. And I asked them concerning the Jews who had escaped and who had survived the captivity concerning Jerusalem, those 55,000. And those who remain in Jerusalem, how are they doing? What's happening there? One of the things about a man of God or someone that is called by God is a person that will be very concerned, not with himself, but he'll be concerned with other people. That's his priority. He'll be concerned with other people. You can see that here by what Nehemiah says here. Brother, how is it going with the Jews who escaped and survived that captivity and concern in Jerusalem? And then in verse 3, notice the report. He says, then he said to me, the survivors are, he says, were left from the captivity in the providence are there in great distress and reproach. You see, that's not a good report. Nehemiah, they're suffering. They are in bad shape. And when you really care about people, you're going to do something about it. We need to be men and women of action. The problem, what will be now the solution so that we can help our brothers and sisters in Jerusalem? Because here's the report from his own brother. The survivors who are left there in captivity in the providence are there in great distress and reproach. The wall of Jerusalem is also broken down and its gates are burned with fire. Burned with fire. But yet when Nehemiah heard the report concerning the city of Jerusalem, and at the same time when he was listening to this great distress and reproach of the people, then when he heard that the wall of Jerusalem was broken down, then it really got to him. Why? Because the walls speak of protection. How about your walls tonight, spiritually speaking? Are they up or are they down? We might have to rebuild the walls in our lives. That's what he was going to do. God's going to show him that, hey, listen, we need to rebuild the city. And the first thing we need to rebuild is the walls for protection, to protect the city, and to protect the people, and to protect the temple of God. May God help me and you tonight, that if there's any holes or any barriers that are down in the wall, spiritually speaking, of our lives, how we need to rebuild them spiritually so that Satan and his adversaries don't get to us. That we can protect ourselves as the temple of the living God. As God speaks to our own hearts individually. As God uses our lives to bring glory and honor to his name. And as we begin to rebuild the walls of Jerusalem, God can begin not only to entrust me with things that he wants me to do, as he begins to see me step out by faith and begin the work in my life through faith and saying, Lord, I do have a couple of things in my life that need to be rebuilt. The walls are weak. Nehemiah heard the report and it wasn't really good.
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0: Look at chapter 1, verse 4. Here's what he does. And so it was when I heard these words that I sat down and I began to weep. To weep. What does that speak of? Brokenness in the life of a person. This is not phony. This is a person that has heard the report. A person like Jesus that has compassion. A person that cares. A person that's interested not in himself or herself, but in who? In other people. And when you hear of the reproach and you hear of the great distress, what are we going to do? And what's the first thing that I do? I come before the Lord before I ever get anybody involved. I deal between me and God. And the first thing he did before he went to the king or went to anybody for 4 months, this is what he does. He weeps. He says, I sat down and I wept and I mourned for many days and I was fasting and praying before the God of heaven. Notice that. That's what he did for 4 months. Didn't tell anybody anything. Got the report. Went to his house and began weeping. Look how he prays. And then he said, I pray, Lord God of heaven. He doesn't start out by saying, Lord, the people, they're mourning, they're being distressed, they're being oppressed. No, he starts out by what? By the power and the awesomeness of God, who God is. He doesn't jump right into the request, but he begins here to speak of the greatness and awesomeness of God. You're stepping into the holiest of holies. Listen, you're not talking to your next door neighbor. You're talking to God in a reverent way. You see? So many times when we come to prayer and asking God, we say, okay, God, I want, I need, amen. That's not the way to pray. You see? We need to begin by exalting Him, by glorifying Him, by bringing praise and glory and honor to the Lord. That's what Nehemiah did. I pray, Lord God of heaven, O great and awesome God, you who keep your covenant and mercy with those who love you and observe your commandments. Notice what he says in his prayer. He's reminding God that the only people that he will listen to are those who keep what? His covenant of mercy he's done to those who love God and observe his commandments. You see? That's the rule. This is what God desires. This is what God expects. If you want God to really answer your prayers, do you really love him? And are you keeping his commandments? Are you being obedient to the word of God? You see? I mean, here he's telling us the faithfulness of God, and then my part, obedience to the word of God and loving God. Jesus said to love the Lord your God with everything. Remember, that's the first commandment. And the second commandment, to love your neighbor as yourself. That's what he said. It's really important. Look what he says again. In verses 6 and 7 now, Nehemiah begins with the confession of sin. He's still not asking, what is he doing now? He deals with sin. Sin. Look, acknowledging sin. Why? Because sin hinders our prayers. Sin hinders prayer. Please, let your ear be attentive and your eyes open, that you may hear the prayer of your servant, which I pray before you now, day and night, for the children of Israel, your servants. And notice, and confess the sins of the children of Israel, which we, notice, he's not a Frenchman, but he what? He puts himself with these sinners. He's not excluding himself, saying, they, no, we, no self-righteousness here. You see? What is he doing? He's praying to God and asking God to forgive them for their wickedness and to forgive him for his wickedness. Let's clear the books, God. That's what he's praying. Look what he says again. He says, before you now day and night for the children of Israel, your servants, and confess the sins of the children of Israel, which we have sinned against you, both my father's house and I have sinned. Notice that. And I have sinned. Remember in 1 John 1, 9, if we confess our sins, he is faithful and just to forgive us for our sins. Sin separates us. And that's why we need confession and repentance before we come to God. We need to build it up just like he does here. This is a beautiful model of prayer, the way he's approaching God. And then in verse 7, he says, we have acted very corruptly against you. Nehemiah wasn't corruptly against God, but look at himself. He's sitting there and saying, Lord, I'm just like them. Nehemiah knows that he has sinned against God. We have acted very corruptly against you. And we have not kept the commandments or the statutes nor the ordinances which you commanded your servant Moses back in Deuteronomy, back in Leviticus. You see? Every commandment God gave, every ordinance, every statute that God gave, we broke them all. We are guilty, God. He's not going around the problem. He's going right to the problem. You see? Don't try to go around your problems and try to snow God. You can't do that. He already knows the problem. He wants you to face it off with Him and say, I am guilty. I was wrong, God. I sinned against you. This is my sin. And then, notice in verse 8 and 9, Nehemiah recalls to all the promises of God. Remember, I pray, the word that you commanded your servant Moses, saying, if you are unfaithful, I will scatter you among the nations. Notice, he's reminding them that God said in the book of Deuteronomy 20 through 30, he says, if you, in the first 14 verses, you have all the blessings of God. And then verse 15 of 28, all the way to chapter 30, it's all cursings. All cursings. You read it when you go home. But you know what he's saying here? The reason we got scattered is because we disobeyed you. We broke your law. We didn't keep your commandments. In Leviticus 26, 27 through 45, same thing. We broke your commandments, God. And what happened? We were scattered throughout all the nations because we sinned against you. Verse 9. Notice the promise here of renewal now. But if you, notice the word if, conditional. But if you return to me, now here's what God says, I will work, I will help you, I will heal you if you return to me. What does that mean? If you repent, there has to be a change of heart, a change of attitude before God can work, or else He won't work. There has to be that change. If you return to me and keep and obey my commandments and do them, underline that word do. Okay? It's not just hearing, it's doing. Doing what God says. He says, though some of you were cast out to the farthest parts of heavens, yet I will gather them from there and bring them to the place which I have chosen as a dwelling for my name. Well, not only was he speaking prophetically for his time, but he's also speaking prophetically what God already has done. Started when? On May 14, 1948, when God brought back the Jews back to Palestine after 2,000 years. Incredible. Look what he says here. Here is the promise that he says. I will what? I will regather you. I will gather them from there and bring them to the place which I have chosen as a dwelling for my name. What place? The place called Jerusalem, the city of God. I will bring you back into fellowship with me if you truly repent. I will bring you back. And then in verse 10, notice Nehemiah's appeal to God. In verse 10 and 11, he says, now these are your servants and your people, God, whom you have redeemed by your great power and by your strong hand. Isn't that neat? He speaks of what? Redemption. He reminds God, Lord, you redeemed them. You bought them for yourself. Jesus had not even yet died on the cross, but in Egypt, remember what happened? When God says, okay, I'm going to let you guys go after the 10 plagues, the last plague. The angel of death was going to come, and Moses said to the people, take a lamb, kill it. Take the blood and put it on top of the doorpost and on both sides. And when the angel of death comes and begins to kill the firstborn, when he sees the blood, when he sees the cross of blood, he'll go away and he won't kill your firstborn. God redeemed his people. Even as God has redeemed you and me through Jesus Christ. By Him coming and dying on the cross for each one of our sins, He has redeemed us completely. And yet here He says, I will redeem them. Notice again how beautiful this is. Verse 10, and now these are your servants and your people whom you have redeemed by your great power and by your strong hand. And then He says, O Lord, notice now relationship. Back again with God. Here it is. O Lord, I pray, please let your ear be attentive to my prayer of your servant. Notice, Lord, please listen. Please listen. And to the prayer of your servants who desire to fear your name. What does he mean? All those, God, over there in Jerusalem that have it together and are praying. My prayer, their prayer. Lord, God, listen and do something about it. Why? Because they fear your name. The name of Jehovah God. Yahweh, our God. And let your servant prosper this day. Look at that. Faith. I pray and grant him mercy in the sight of this man, for I was the king's cup bearer. Lord, speak loud and clear. Knock on the heart of the king and speak to him so that he can speak to me and he can give me permission to go.
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14: The Book of Numbers records a remarkable series of four prophecies, including a startling prediction about the coming of the Messiah. But what makes these four prophecies even more amazing is that God gave them not through Moses or through a Jewish prophet, but through a pagan priest named Balaam. Stay tuned as Dr. Gary Hedrick discusses Balaam's four prophecies right here on Messianic Perspectives. Shalom, and welcome to Messianic Perspectives, a daily program where we look into the scriptures from a distinctive first century Jewish point of view. I'm Liz Aiello. Today, our Bible teacher is Dr. Gary Hedrick, and he's talking about four remarkable prophecies given through a pagan priest named Balaam. I'll be back at the close of the program to tell you about our special offer. And now, with today's installment, here's Gary Hedrick.
15: Welcome, our listening friends. We're in a series of studies dealing with Balaam's four prophecies in the Old Testament. And if you're listening on your radio at home and you have a Bible handy, why don't you follow along as we turn to the Old Testament book of Numbers. We've been looking at this series of prophecies given by the pagan prophet Balaam, and I'll begin reading in Numbers chapter 23, verse 18, where it says, "And he took up his parable and said, Rise up, Balak, and hear. Hearken unto me, thou son of Zippor. God is not a man that he should lie, neither the son of man that he should repent. Hath he said, and shall he not do it? Or hath he spoken, and shall he not make it good? Behold, I have received commandment to bless, and he hath blessed, and I cannot reverse it." Balaam says, verse 21, "He hath not beheld iniquity in Jacob, neither hath he seen perverseness in Israel. The Lord his God is with him, and the shout of a king is among them. God brought them out of Egypt. He hath, as it were, the strength of a unicorn. Surely there is not enchantment against Jacob, neither is there divination against Israel. According to this time it shall be said of Jacob and of Israel, what hath God wrought?" Verse 24, "Behold, the people shall rise up as a great lion and lift up himself as a young lion. He shall not lie down until he eat of the prey and drink the blood of the slain." Now, this really is a remarkable prophecy, and what makes it even more remarkable is when you realize that it was spoken by Balaam, who was a pagan soothsayer. And how is it that Balaam, a pagan soothsayer, that is a mystic, how could someone like that deliver such amazing prophecies concerning Israel's past, present, and future? How did he do it? Well, very simply, it wasn't Balaam at all. It was God speaking through Balaam. And on the last program, we were talking about the fact that God's covenants and blessings are irrevocable, according to verse 19, where he says, "God is not a man that he should lie, neither the son of man that he should repent. Hath he said, and shall he not do it? Or hath he spoken, and shall not make it good?" And here's the important thing to remember, and I'll say it again. I said it last time, but it bears repeating. The Abrahamic covenant was not only unconditional, and we discussed that at length a few days ago, but it was also irrevocable. This is the same thing the Apostle Paul was talking about in Romans chapter 11 when he said, referring to Israel in verse 28, concerning the gospel, they are enemies for your sake, but concerning the election, they are beloved for the sake of the fathers, verse 29. And listen to this. Paul says, for the gifts and calling of God are without repentance. That is, the gifts and calling of God are irrevocable. And you can just add Romans 11:29 to the list of reasons why those people who say God is finished with the Jewish people, or that the church has replaced Israel in God's plan, are wrong. They're wrong. The gifts and calling of God are irrevocable, my friend. Once God placed His blessing on Israel, listen, once God blessed Israel, there was no power in heaven or on earth that could remove it. That's why back in the book of Genesis, once Isaac had given the blessing to Jacob, even though Jacob had gotten the blessing of the firstborn by trickery and deceit, Isaac couldn't take it back. And you know, when I was a young Christian, I used to like to read those Old Testament stories. I still do, but I used to read that story about how Jacob put on Esau's clothes and how he put the animal skins on his arms, you know, to make Isaac think he was Esau. And he did it so he could get the blessing of the firstborn. And I used to read that story and I'd think, well, when the old man realized he'd made a mistake, why didn't he just call both of the boys back in and say, now, Jacob, you've been a bad boy. Now, I'm going to have to take the blessing away from you and give it to your brother. It belongs to him. That would have been the easy way to solve it. That's how I would have done it. But you see, Isaac couldn't do that because he knew that the blessings and promises of God are irrevocable. Once it was done, it was done. That's why Balaam said, and we're back in Numbers 23 now, that's why Balaam said in verse 20, behold, I have received commandment to bless, and he hath blessed, and I cannot reverse it. Now let's go on with this second prophecy of Balaam. The next thing he says in verse 21, and this is interesting, by the way, because he says that God has not beheld iniquity in Jacob, neither hath he seen perverseness in Israel. The Lord his God is with him, and the shout of a king is among them. Now, what is he referring to? What's he talking about here? Well, he's telling us how God sees Israel. In other words, positionally, God sees Israel as though she was already in the millennium. Restored, blessed, forgiven, sinless, a new heart, dwelling in the land. You see, that's her position, even though practically that hasn't happened yet. But positionally, that's how God sees Israel. And this same principle applies to the New Testament church, by the way, because from the standpoint that we have a positional standing in Christ, a standing that says we have been made the righteousness of God in Christ, we have been raised up together to sit in heavenly places in Christ Jesus, Ephesians chapter 1 says. We have been declared to be righteous. That's what the word justify means, to be declared righteous by the judicial act of God. So we've been raised up, we've been declared righteous, we've been made the righteousness of God in Christ. You see, that's our position in Christ. And when you understand that the Christian life is simply the process of the Holy Spirit working in you to bring your practice into line with your position, then you'll begin to understand what sanctification is all about. It's making what is true of you positionally also true of you practically, that is, in your practice. And that's what God is doing with His people Israel, according to Balaam's second prophecy. In their practice, they're in unbelief. In practice, Israel today is a secular state, and anyone who's ever been there will tell you that. And in practical terms, the majority of Israelites who live there today probably could care less about the Lord. There are some who do, but most of them really don't. Certainly, most of them know nothing about a vital relationship with the living God. But positionally, in God's sight, they're already in the millennium with a new spirit and a new heart. The prophecy continues in verse 21 and says, the Lord his God is with him, and the shout of a king is among them. And again, this is the millennium. The Jews call it the Messianic Age, and the king is Jesus Christ, the Messiah. It's the same thing that was referred to in the New Testament in Luke 1:32, which says, he shall be great, speaking of Jesus, he shall be great, and shall be called the Son of the Highest, and the Lord God shall give unto him the throne of his father David, and he shall reign over
16: over the house of Jacob forever, and of his kingdom there shall be no end. Now remember, Balaam was a soothsayer. That's why King Balak called him to begin with, because Balak thought that Balaam could call up the powers of darkness and direct them against Israel. Balak wanted to use the powers of sorcery and divination, the black arts, against Israel. And Balaam's specialty was casting spells and placing curses on people for fun and profit. Balaam was the kind of guy who'd never do anything he didn't get paid for. But what does Balaam say in this second prophecy? Look at verse 23. Surely there is no enchantment. And that's the Hebrew word for sorcery. Surely there is no sorcery against Jacob. Neither is there any divination against Israel. So there is no power in heaven, or in earth, or in hell that can curse the people of God whom God has blessed. Wow, my next door neighbor is a Presbyterian, and he'd say, that's enough to make a Presbyterian shout. So Balaam prophesies that occult powers will be useless against Israel, just as they always are against the people of God. Because greater is he who is in us than he who is in the world, according to 1 John. The final warning of this second prophecy, and we've got to wrap this up quickly here. The final warning is found in the 24th verse where he says, behold, the people shall rise up as a great lion and lift up himself as a young lion. He shall not lie down until he eat of the prey and drink the blood of the slain. Now, of course, this is a figure of speech. It doesn't mean that they literally drink the blood of the slain, because among the Jewish people, of course, there were strict prohibitions in the Mosaic law against the drinking of blood. So this is just a euphemism. It's a symbolic thing that simply means they'll be victorious. And what he's saying there is that Israel will be victorious in battle. They will be awesome in battle. And historically, this has always been true of the nation Israel, not only in ancient times, but also since 1948. As a matter of fact, you know, back in 1948, when the Jewish National Council proclaimed the State of Israel, Dr. Ben-Gurion, and, you know, on May 14, 1948, they proclaimed that the State of Israel existed. And it was only about 24 hours later that Jordan and Egypt both launched attacks on Israel from two different directions. And although they were outnumbered, the Israelis not only defended themselves successfully in 1948, but they actually pushed the Jordanian and Egyptian forces backward and ended up expanding their own territory by 50%. And the same thing happened in the Six-Day War of 1967. Against Syria and Egypt and Jordan, the Israelis expanded their territory by 200% that time. When it was over, they had taken the Golan Heights, the West Bank, the entire city of Jerusalem, all of the Sinai, and the east bank of the Suez Canal. Now, they've given a lot of that back since that time, but you see, the point is that this last part of Balaam's second prophecy has certainly come true. Israel is awesome in battle. Just ask the Egyptians, or the Jordanians, or the Syrians. They'll tell you. Well, that's all we have time for today. Join us again on the next program, won't you, as we continue discussing Balaam's four prophecies.
14: 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I'm Liz Aiello. 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
4: 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Dating couples are intentional about their relationship. Married couples usually aren't. Dating couples plan dinners, ask each other thoughtful questions, stay up late talking, and show appreciation to each other in creative ways. No matter how busy life gets, they prioritize each other. 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The relationship stays intact, but the couple's pursuit for each other shifts into a pursuit for other things. 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I'm Jim Daly.
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22: This is John MacArthur welcoming you to Portraits of Grace. When Peter wrote his first epistle, attitudes toward Christians in the Roman Empire were not favorable. And because they wouldn't worship the emperor as a god or indulge in other sinful practices, Christians were regarded with suspicion and disdain. Peter wrote to encourage them, and all believers, to live out their faith amid that persecution, just as Jesus had done when he suffered unjustly. And Peter reminds us that despite the sufferings we might endure in this life, God will reward us with an eternally secure inheritance reserved in heaven for us. Don't fear the loss of things here, and don't fear the loss of your inheritance. It's protected in heaven, where neither moth nor rust destroys, and where thieves do not break in or steal. This is John MacArthur, hoping you'll join me again for Portraits of Grace.
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2: In the new movie Shaun the Sheep, The Beast of Mossy Bottom, the claymation maestros behind Wallace and Gromit and Chicken Run are back with a Halloween-themed sheep thriller. Okay, maybe calling it a thriller is a little bit strong, but The Beast of Mossy Bottom definitely winks at scarier adult fare, from Psycho to Jurassic Park to Frankenstein. As for the story itself, well, it's a little bit hairy. Literally. You see, Shaun and his sheep friends are desperately trying to get their pumpkin patch to grow more quickly. And through a topsy-turvy sequence and plot twist, their plan results in a farmer near Mossingham, England, getting his desperate hands on a hair growth tonic. It works wonders for his balding pate. In fact, he becomes so hairy that his friends, and even his poor faithful dog, no longer recognize him. Instead, they chase him off wielding a variety of implements to protect themselves from the monster. Like other movies from Aardman Animation, Shaun the Sheep, The Beast of Mossy Bottom is kind of a paradox. On one hand, it's pretty clean compared to many other films that indulge in a lot more innuendo than this one does. That said, some moments here might be genuinely creepy for young or sensitive viewers. There's no real spiritual content in terms of the story itself, but plenty of stereotypical Halloween imagery shows up in the background, including stuff like Dracula, the Grim Reaper, witches, and zombies. A same-gender couple turns up at one point, too. Finally, we've got some gross-out and weirdly suggestive bathroom humor in one scene to deal with as well. So we're giving Shaun the Sheep, The Beast of Mossy Bottom, a 3 out of 5 for family friendliness. You can read the full review at pluggedin.com/radio. And be sure to follow us on Facebook, Instagram, and YouTube. I'm Adam Holtz with the Plugged In Movie Review by Focus on the Family.
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0: convinced of Jesus' ability to restore him to both health and society. If you are willing, you can make me clean. That's his condition. Secondly, Jesus' compassion. Verse 41 begins with the phrase, filled with compassion. It's a very strong verb. It's used elsewhere in the Bible. Those of you who remember the story of the prodigal sons, of the love of the father, will perhaps remember that this very phrase is found in Luke 15 and verse 20, describing the response of the father to the sight of his long-lost son. Remember it? And when he was still a long way off, his father saw him and was filled with compassion for him. He overflowed with compassion. When he looked at this man, Jesus looked at the man, a man who had to announce that he was unclean, a man who was shunned by society, a man who was distanced from the whole community of faith. Jesus looks at him and he is filled with compassion. It is because he is so full of compassion that it overflows from him. The only way that we will ever overflow with compassion is if we're full of compassion. The only other way that you will overflow with joy is if you're full of joy. You actually spill, we all spill out in our lives that which we're filled with. If we're filled with ourselves, it just spills out. Jesus is filled with compassion. And he does what the rabbi said you mustn't do. The rabbi said that if you touch a leper, you become ceremonially unclean. So Jesus defies the ceremonial law and touches the leper. How long would it have been since this man had ever been touched by anyone other than another leper? He perhaps could never remember an occasion when somebody without the leprous community had actually touched him. And Jesus touches him, filled with compassion for him. He identifies himself with him. He gets down, as it were, into his circumstances. And when Paul finally summarizes the wonder of this, he says in 2 Corinthians 5:21 that God made him who knew no sin to become sin for us, so that in him we might become the righteousness of God. And by his touch of this man, he pictures the way in which Jesus takes upon himself all that we deserve as punishment for our sin, and in doing so gives to us everything that we do not deserve that is bound up in his righteousness. And there is no gap here. You will notice the man was instantaneously cured. Verse 42, immediately the leprosy left him and he was cured. Again, a wonderful picture of the instantaneous transformation of the gospel in a life. Now Jesus then gives a directive. The man's condition, Jesus' compassion, now Jesus' directive. The background to this, I'll leave you to read for yourself. Go to chapter 14 of the third book of the Bible, the book of Leviticus, and you can fill in all the blanks. Essentially, what Jesus tells him to do in going to the priest and offering the sacrifice of Moses is to do the right thing. It's quite an irony that Jesus, having countermanded, as it were, the ceremonial law, now tells this man to make sure that you keep the law. If you do this, says Jesus, it will be an expression of gratitude. You will be providing evidence to those to whom you go. And also it will be by this means that this man will be able to re-enter the community. In other words, there's a pragmatic dimension to this. If this man were simply to go out into the community and try to re-engage with things as a result of what had happened to him in Jesus, then people would have said, well, we don't recognize this at all. You have to go through the normal channels. You have to go to the priest. You have to do what Moses said in the law. If you're going to receive restitution and if you're going to receive the necessary paperwork and so on, so that you can join our exercise club. But you can't just join the exercise club because you said that you met Jesus someplace along the line. We don't know what you're talking about. So Jesus recognized that the essential nature of the man's restoration, not to health, for he's taken care of the restoration to health, but the restoration to the community, is directly tied to his obedience to the law of Moses. So the directive is clear, and you will notice then that the man's disobedience is quite striking. Jesus has already silenced the demons, verse 33 of chapter 1. Verse 34, actually, he also drove out many demons, but he would not let the demons speak because they knew who he was. So he has silenced the demonic powers, and now this man refuses to keep quiet. He refuses to keep quiet. It's amazing, isn't it, really? I mean, I don't know how that man was supposed to do this, quite honestly. I mean, he was supposed to do it and be obedient. But he clearly couldn't handle it, and he didn't do it. Now, I don't want to cut him too much slack, because you will notice, as a result of his disobedience, Jesus could no longer enter a town openly and had to stay outside in lonely places. In other words, the man's disobedience hindered the development of the ministry of Jesus in the Galilean villages. That's what the text says. Because the man disobeyed Jesus, it had an impact on what Jesus was doing. But he disobeyed by telling all about Jesus. What kind of disobedience is that? He disobeys by telling the good news. Aren't we always supposed to tell the good news? Aren't we always supposed to talk about everything? Isn't it terrific when we all talk? No, let me just pause here. I won't delay here, but let me just pause and say that I think there is perhaps an inherent warning in this, that it is possible for us, by our witnessing, to prove a detriment to the cause of the gospel. Have you ever thought about that? That by our very witnessing, we may actually hinder the work of the gospel. That's hard for those of us who have big mouths, because we love to let it go, giving it plenty of this. Oh, yes, I learned this, and I know this, and let me tell you about that, and you know this, and you've done that wrong, and everything else. And all of a sudden, before we know where we are, thinking we're advancing the cause of the gospel, we're actually driving people away. We're just a genuine nuisance. The command to go out and tell the world about Jesus is circumscribed by all of the other principles that are inherent in what it means to live for Christ and to be obedient to Christ. Sometimes our most eloquent statements will be found in silence. This man was supposed to be quiet. He wasn't quiet. And the impact is recorded for us there, isn't it? It changes the strategy of Jesus. He's no longer able to go into these towns. He stays outside. But there's no dip in popularity, as the final sentence of chapter 1 makes clear. Yet the people still came to him from everywhere. Mark is very expansive, isn't he? So he's told us already that all the sick and the demon-possessed came in the evening, that the whole town gathered at the door, and now the people were coming from absolutely everywhere. I think Mark wants us to know that this Jesus movement was really gaining momentum. Now, as a result of this, and after a few days, Jesus is back in Capernaum. Capernaum appears to have become now his home base. That's what verse 1 suggests. A few days later, when Jesus again entered Capernaum, people heard that he had come home. He had come home. And so verse 2 tells us that the crowd that gathered was so vast that there was no room left, not even outside the door. And notice what Jesus did. At the end of verse 2, he preached the word to them. This became a technical phrase, which by the time of Paul writing to Timothy in his second letter, says to him, Timothy, people are interested in this. They have itching ears. They want to hear that. They gather around them all kinds of people to say all kinds of things. But this is what I want you to do, Timothy. I want you to do what Jesus did. I want you to preach the word. And what was the word? The word that Jesus was preaching is in verse 15 of chapter 1, that the kingdom is near, and that repentance and faith is called for those who hear the call of the kingdom. In other words, while the majority of people were absolutely fascinated by miracles, Jesus was focused on telling them the good news. We're not going to pause on this either, but it is a very contemporary circumstance. You can gather a crowd fascinated by miracles and claims of the miraculous. Much harder to gather a crowd if you're going to tell them. We're going to look at Mark chapter 1, beginning at verse 40, and we're going to go through to verse 12 of chapter 2. They say, oh dear, what a dreadful bore. Can't you do something spectacular? Can't you do something so that we could all talk about it? Well, Jesus, of course, could do all of these things, but he determined he wasn't going to appeal to their fascination with that which was material and bodily. He was going to stick with the process and the focus of proclaiming the good news of the gospel, because that was and is what really matters. And this little story reveals that to us. I made a number of headings, and I'll just tell you what they are as I'm flying towards the conclusion. I wrote through the roof in my notes at this point, through the roof. The ministry is going through the roof. not up the way, but down the way, with the arrival of this paralyzed man on a mat carried by four other men. They were clearly determined to get him to Jesus. There was no way that they were going to get down the street or through the front door of the house. And so one of them must have said, well, we don't have to put up with this. We'll just go through the roof. And up on the roof they go. Now, I can't imagine what it was like down below as Jesus has the group in the house and he's giving his instruction. And for somebody who's distressed by babies crying, I can't imagine if somebody took the roof off and clods of clay started falling on my head. I mean, that is a level of communication such as I've never encountered. So you can only but imagine that Jesus stops for a moment and this thing falls down in bits and pieces. And eventually there's a face poking down through the ceiling and looking up. And Jesus could have said, get them off the roof, I'm busy here. But apparently he said, well, the guy will either fall through or they'll drop him down or something, but we'll deal with it as it comes along. Imagine their faces, the faces of the people covered in dirt and sweat and just waiting for Jesus to show them what they came to see, just waiting for another of these great miracles. But neither they, the group, the four, nor the people gathered, nor we, could ever be ready for what they heard. And then I wrote in my notes a provocative statement, which is there for you in verse 5. Jesus says, son, which is a term of endearment, son, your sins are forgiven. Now, can you imagine after all of that effort, getting the fellow down the street, up on the roof, digging a hole in the roof, dropping him down, and there he goes, finally he's down before Jesus, mission accomplished, and they're all waiting for him to get up out of his bed, and Jesus says, your sins are forgiven. They're looking at one another on the roof. Wait a minute. We brought him here for a visible change. We didn't bring him here for an invisible forgiveness. What is this? What kind of statement is this? Is this not inappropriate? Is this statement irrelevant? The reason Jesus said what he said, and listen carefully because this is the nub of this. The reason that Jesus said what he said was because he was putting his finger on the man's and everybody's greatest need, the need for forgiveness. He was going to show the man that the real need in his life did not have to do with his paralysis of body, but with his paralysis of soul. And so he addresses first things first. He's not disinterested in the man's physical condition. The record bears it out. He healed the man. Nor is Jesus unconcerned about your health, or about your marriage, or about your job, or about your unemployment, or your security. He is not unconcerned about all of these things, but first things first. Jesus wants for you the things that matter most, or we might put it better still, Jesus wants for us the thing that matters most. And that is that we should be restored to a relationship with God who has made us for himself. I then wrote in my notes, immediate conflict. And the conflict now comes not from the devil himself who had opposed Jesus in the wilderness, not from the demonic forces that had opposed him in the synagogue, but amazingly from the religious establishment. We might expect that these experts on the law, these people who understand the Old Testament scriptures, would immediately be on the side of this man who spoke in terms of compassion and forgiveness. But as Mark is about to make clear in what follows in his gospel, the stiffest opposition to Jesus is going to come from the religious establishment. Now, I don't want to get off on an anti-establishment diatribe, but I do want you to consider, because you're sensible people, just review church history and consider how often it is that the religious establishment seems to be absolutely bent on reinforcing all kinds of concepts and notions and minimizing the necessity of people coming to Jesus, acknowledging that they are without God and without hope in the world. Consider how easy it is for some other message to sound out from organized and sustained religion. Now, these men are immediately in conflict with Jesus. It's not that their theology is wrong. As you will notice, they realize that only God can forgive sin. What is wrong is their deduction, their powers of deduction, their logic is off. Who can forgive sins except God alone? That's right. Well, then this man must be guilty of blasphemy. No, not necessarily. Are you unable to entertain the alternative explanation? That the one who has just said to this man, your sin is forgiven, is none other than God incarnate, God in the flesh? And so Jesus asks a question. I wrote that in my notes as well. Knowing what they were thinking, you will notice, verse 8, Jesus challenged them to consider. He says, let me ask you, which is easier, to say to the paralytic, your sins are forgiven, or to say, get up, take your mat, and walk? Well, clearly it's easier to say the former, isn't it? It's easier to say your sins are forgiven, because how can anybody verify that? How can you know whether it's happened or whether it hasn't happened? It's harder from this perspective to say the latter, to say take up your mat and walk, because if it doesn't happen, then the speaker is immediately exposed to ridicule. So Jesus says, having said what is easy, now let me say what is hard, so that you will know that the Son of Man has authority on earth to forgive sins. How could Jesus with such ease pronounce forgiveness? Because he recognized that this forgiveness was about to be achieved at great cost to himself, in that he would be the very sacrifice for sins necessary to see men and women reconciled to God who had made them. He, by his death on the cross, was going to make it possible for the Christian to say, praise my soul, the King of heaven, to his feet your tribute bring. I'm ransomed, I'm healed, I'm restored, I'm forgiven. Who like me, his praise should say? Actually, it's not just difficult to say your sins are forgiven, it's impossible. For only God can forgive sins. Do you get it? And the crowds flock to Jesus because they recognize that in his compassion he was able to touch them bodily and materially, as crowds flock to contemporary churches in America today. It is possible to preach in such a way as to suggest that that is actually why Jesus came, to fix your finances, to enable you with your teenage children, to put your marriage back together again, and so on. It's just sort of a divine psychotherapy program. And people will stay with that for a very long time. What is not so clearly heard is what Jesus said. I want your sins to be forgiven. Don't think for a minute that the reason Jesus came was simply to put you on your feet. He may put you on your feet, but he may not. But what he came to do was to restore you to a relationship with God who made you. And it would be better to lie flat on your back for all of your life and go to heaven than dance your way through your life and go to hell. That's why Jesus said, son, let's deal with first things first. The walking is not a problem. This is the issue.
1: 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I'm Bob Lapine. What kind of people does Jesus call to follow him? The morally upright, the kind-hearted, those who are eager to serve? 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
11: You see, the hypocrite does not want to be judged by the reality of what he is. He wants to hide behind, in the case of the Jew, his national identity, or his church affiliation, or his baptism, or his rule-keeping, or his morality, or the fact that he's a quote-unquote good guy.
16: Welcome to Grace to You with John MacArthur here on AM 630 The Word. It's a fact, nobody is perfect. Everyone falls short of God's flawless standard, and God cannot let sin go unpunished. So the question is, how can you have a right relationship with God if you don't always obey Him? Consider that today as John MacArthur continues his study titled Without Excuse. But before the lesson, wherever and whenever you hear Grace to You, you can be sure that God, through His providence, has engineered that opportunity for you to hear biblical truth. I have an example of that. Here's a letter from a man named Resty. He writes, I inherited a system of works religion from my parents, but at age 18, I started to question that system. This questioning led me on a journey of discovery, a journey that ultimately led me to a deeper understanding of faith and the Bible. Years later, someone told me to check out WDCX Radio 99.5 FM in Buffalo, New York, and that led me to discover John MacArthur's verse-by-verse exposition, which in turn prompted me to start reading the Bible. Ultimately, this led me to purchase the MacArthur Study Bible, and after that I bought the complete set of John's New Testament Commentary series. For 24 years, I have been driving for about an hour and 15 minutes to get to work every day. Despite the traffic, my coworkers notice that I arrive to work relaxed. My reason has always been John MacArthur and the Grace to You radio ministry. Listening every morning not only teaches my soul, but also has the power to transform my day. I'm at peace knowing that our faithful Almighty God is watching over me, and that gives me hope for the day ahead. I pray that our God will continue to use you in spreading His word one verse at a time. And he signs it, Resty. Well, thank you, Resty, for sharing your story of God's faithfulness in your life. And friend, I encourage you to join us in praying that God would continue using Grace to You to reach people like Resty across the globe, showing them how Scripture applies to their lives. Now, to help you apply the truth of Romans 2 to your life, here is John to continue his study without excuse.
11: The logic of our Lord is clear and convincing. You who condemn others, prove that you know the law. And in your knowledge of the law, you condemn yourselves because you are doing the same things. The conscience that makes you aware of wrong in others writes your own sentence. Pretty devastating, isn't it? To the self-righteous, religious Jew and the moralist. He says, you're just as bad as everybody else. You're just covering it up on the outside. And God will judge on the basis of knowledge. So the guy who comes along and says, man, I'm certainly not in Romans 1. Whew, I don't do that. I'm a basically good guy. I don't live that kind of a horrible life. I'm moral. I'm religious. I go to church. I've been baptized. I'm in the class. And maybe for whatever reason or another, restraining, but in the inside, is unrestrained evil. And you'll be judged for it. and you're not exempt because you're attached to Israel, and you're not exempt because you're attached to the church. Second principle of judgment. This is the principle of truth. Of truth. Verses 2 and 3. But we are sure, says Paul, that the judgment of God is according to truth against them who commit such things. The same things that are in verse 1, which are the same things that are in chapter 1. We are sure, oidomen, we know, and the word here, the Greek word for know means to know something that is commonly known, that is patently obvious, that is known by external facts. I mean, it is an obvious, basic principle that judgment of God is going to be according to truth. Why? Because God cannot, what? Lie. And God is of truth. That's his nature. Shall not the judge of all the earth, says the Pentateuch, do right? He'll be judged according to the truth. In chapter 3, verse 4, let God be true, but every man a liar. God is true. That is his nature to be true. And he will judge everything with truth. In 9:14, Paul said, is there unrighteousness with God? God forbid. God never does anything that isn't right. God never makes any evaluation that isn't correct. And if you go back into the Old Testament, again and again and again, the truthfulness of God's nature is referred to. In Psalm 9, there's a great statement in verse 4. For thou hast maintained my right and my cause. Thou didst sit on the throne judging right. Verse 8. And he shall judge the world in righteousness. There's also a great word in Psalm 96, verse 13. Rejoice before the Lord, for he cometh to judge the earth. He shall judge the world with righteousness and the peoples with his truth. God will judge according to the truth. Now, there may be distortion in our perception, but there is no distortion in God's perception. Nobody is exempt. God is going to look at it. God is going to see what is the truth, and God is going to judge on that basis. In Psalm 145:17, it says, the Lord is righteous in all his ways and holy in all his works. And that has to do with his works of judgment as well as any other works. I was just thinking of a verse in Isaiah 45:19. I have not spoken in secret in a dark place of the earth. I said not unto the seed of Jacob, seek ye me in vain. I, the Lord, speak righteousness, and I declare things that are right. See, God doesn't do anything wrong. He doesn't make any wrong evaluations. There is distortion in the human world, not in God's. There is something in us that wants to tend to exonerate us all the time, right? Oh, God would never do that. Oh, I'm basically a good person. Oh, it'll all be all right in the end. It'll all work out. Now, listen to me. We are so used to mercy that we trade on it. We are so used to God not killing us when we sin that we expect not to be killed. Yet, the Bible says the wages of sin is what? Death. Every time you sin, God has a perfect right to snuff your life out. But we are so used to mercy that instead of seeing it for what it is, we abuse it. You see, oh, he's not going to kill me for that. It'll be all right. And he is so gracious. But instead of us, out of love, being grateful for his graciousness, we tend as human beings to trade on it and distort the perspective. Look at 1 Corinthians chapter 4, and I think Paul gives us a good word in verse 3. Paul says, with me it is a very small thing that I should be judged by you or by man's judgment. I don't even judge myself. Now that is a marvelous admission. Paul is saying, look, it is not even an issue with me to be judged by men, because I am well aware that man's judgment is hopelessly distorted, that he cannot properly make an evaluation. that he does not make the right judgment because man lacks the knowledge of the truth. He does not perceive truly other people, and he does not even perceive himself. Paul even says, I don't judge myself. For when I know nothing against myself, in verse 4, when I can't even find anything wrong with me, that doesn't justify me. It just shows my inability to see the truth. It is God who judges me. Therefore, I judge nothing before the time when the Lord will come and bring to light the hidden things of darkness and make manifest the counsels of the heart. Man's judgment does not square with the facts, but God's does. And the problem with the moralist, you see, is the moralist thinks he is okay because, as Paul said to the Corinthians later, he is judging himself by himself. Listen to Hebrews chapter 4, verse 13. Neither is there any creature that is not manifest in his sight. Listen to this one. But all things are naked and opened under the eyes of him with whom we have to do. Oh, man. Does that put us in a vulnerable place? Every sin you have ever committed, you might as well have committed on a full-size screen in front of God. Every evil thought we have ever thought, every evil word we have ever spoken, every evil deed we have ever done has been done in full presence of God's awareness. And you know what he thinks about sin? He hates it. And we keep doing it right in front of him. Seeing then that we have a great high priest, Jesus, the Son of God. And then he goes on to say, let's come boldly. In other words, if we know we're exposed to God, then we better run to the one who can mediate between us and God, right? The Lord Jesus. God's judgment is not predicated on outward appearance. It is not predicated on profession. It is predicated on the real truth. Frankly, and this might give you a little insight, the hope of a hypocrite, the hope of a hypocrite is that God will judge him by something else besides the truth. That is the hypocrite's hope. If you're sitting in this church and you've never really given your heart to God and you've never come to Christ, but you're just kind of playing the religious game and you want to act religious and make people think you're religious and you're a part of the whole system, your basic hope is that you're not ever going to be judged on the truth, but that you're going to be judged on the lie you're living. But you won't. You see, the hypocrite does not want to be judged by the reality of what he is. He wants to hide behind, in the case of the Jew, his national identity, or his church affiliation, or his baptism, or his rule-keeping, or his morality, or the fact that he's a quote-unquote good guy. But man looks on the outward appearance, 1 Samuel 16:7 says, and God looks on the heart. And he judges by knowledge. And if he does, then verse 3 follows. If God judges on the proper basis of knowledge and truth, thinkest thou this, O man, that judgest them who do such things and doest the same, that thou shalt escape the judgment of God? You think you're going to get away? When God judges on the basis of the truth and on the basis of your knowledge, and you show your knowledge because you judge others, and God knows you do the same thing you judge others for doing, you think you're going to escape when they're not? Guess again. Now that's preaching to the conscience, folks. That's to the quick. That's a direct hit personal application. Because the moralists and the Jews think they're going to escape. And then he says, do you think, and he uses the word logizomai, do you estimate or are you of the opinion or are you calculating that you're going to get away? When it's obvious to God that you must know the rules because you're condemning them in others, and here you are doing the same thing. And so what he's saying in verse 3 is, do you think, you, of all people who know God's law and condemn it in others, do you think you can break it and miss judgment? Look at Hebrews chapter 12, and I'll close with this passage. Hebrews 12:25. See that you refuse not him that speaketh. For if they escaped not, who refused him that spoke on earth, much more shall not we escape, if we turn away from him that speaketh from heaven, whose voice then shook the earth. But now he hath promised, saying, yet once more I shake not the earth only, but also heaven. And this word yet once more signifieth the removing of those things that are shaken as of things that are made, that those things which cannot be shaken may remain. Wherefore, receiving a kingdom which cannot be moved, let us have grace by which we may serve God acceptably with reverence and godly fear, for our God is a consuming fire. Now, what is he talking about? The comparison is with Israel at Mount Sinai. And he says, they didn't escape when they refused to hear him who spoke on earth. When they refused to hear the voice of God that thundered out of the mountain of Sinai. They didn't escape. That whole nation died in the wilderness. And if they didn't escape when God spoke from earth, when God speaks the gospel from heaven, do you think you'll escape when you don't accept it? How much greater judgment when God speaks from a heavenly throne than when he spoke from an earthly mountain? Our God will judge, for he's a consuming fire. In chapter 2, he says, if the word spoken by angels was steadfast, and that refers to the Mosaic law given at Sinai, if the law of Moses given by the angels was steadfast and every transgression and disobedience received a just judgment. In other words, if God judged those people on the Old Testament level who received the law, how shall we escape if we neglect so great salvation which was spoken by the Lord? I mean, if they were judged who denied a law spoken by angels, how much more will we be judged who deny a law spoken by Christ himself, who is greater than angels? That's a very important question. Only those things which are true about us are known to God. People around us don't know them. They know some of them, not all of them. You don't even know all of your innermost motives. For we're so biased in our own favor that we tend even to make good things out of bad things. But God knows. And you will be judged on the basis of the truth about you and on the basis of your knowledge. God will judge the moralist on those two bases. That's just 2 out of 6, folks. We haven't got you yet. For sure, we'll get you by the time we're done. You say, well, John, what do you do? If I look into my heart and I see in my heart that I'm not right with God and I know the truth and I'm playing the religious game and I may be condemning the sin in others and knowing that it's all boiling within me and I've restrained it for the sake of my self-righteousness and I know that God knows it all and when God sees it all, he'll send me to hell. What do I do? How do I escape? There's only one place. And that's to run to Jesus Christ. Because the Lord Jesus Christ has already paid the penalty, hasn't he? He's already received the judgment of God. When tribes roamed Russia, much as the Indian tribes roamed the Americas, the tribes which controlled the best hunting and the choicest natural resources were the tribes which had the strongest and wisest leaders. The single tribe which controlled the very best of the territory was the tribe with the most powerful and the most wise leader. One particular tribe maintained its control of the choice land because its leader was not only the most physically powerful, but the most wise of all. And the success of the tribe was due to the fairness and the equity and the wisdom of the laws this great leader gave and enforced upon his people. His word was law, and among his greatest laws were that parents must be loved and honored. He also said that murder was punishable by death and stealing was to be severely punished. The tribe was prospering greatly when suddenly a disturbing thing began to happen. Someone in the tribe was stealing. It was reported to the great leader that this was going on, and he sent out the proclamation that if the thief was caught, he would receive that severe punishment, 10 lashes from the tribal whipmaster. Stealing continued despite the warning, so he raised it to 20 lashes. It went on, so he raised it to 30 lashes, and finally he raised it to 40 lashes and knew there was only one person in the whole tribe that could survive that lashing, and that was him, because he was superior in strength. Finally, the thief was caught. To the horror of everyone, it was his own mother. The tribe was in shock. What was the leader going to do? His law was that in everything, parents were to be loved and honored, but thieves were to be whipped. Great arguments arose on the day of judgment as it approached. Was he going to satisfy his love and save his mother, or was he going to satisfy his law and have her die under the whip, because she could never endure that? Soon tribal members were divided and even making wagers on what he would do, and finally the judgment day came. The tribe was gathered around the great compound in the center of which a large post was driven into the ground. The leader's great throne sat in the place of prominence, and with great pomp and ceremony the leader entered, took his place on the throne, and the silence was deafening. Soon his frail little mother was brought in between two towering warriors. They tied her to the post. The crowd murmured in debate, will he satisfy his love at the expense of his law, or his law at the expense of his love? The tribal whipmaster entered, a powerful man with bulging muscles, a great leather whip in his hand. And as he approached the little lady, the warriors ripped her shirt off her, exposing her frail little back to the cruelty of the lash. Everyone gasped. Was the leader really going to let her die? He sat staring without moving. Every eye was darting from him to the whipmaster and back again. The whipmaster took his stance. His great arm cracked the whip in the air as he prepared to bring the first lash upon her. In every heart was the question, would he allow his love to be violated or his law? Just as the whipmaster started to bring his powerful arm forward with the first cutting stroke on that frail little back, the leader held up his hand to halt the punishment. A great sigh went up from the tribe. His love was going to be satisfied. But what about his law? They watched him rise from his throne and he strode toward his mother. As he walked, he was removing his own shirt. He threw it aside and proceeded to wrap his great arms around his little mother, exposing that huge muscular back to the whipmaster, and then breaking the heavy silence he commanded, proceed with the punishment. Thus, both his law and his love were satisfied. The Bible says the wages of sin is what? Death. And the Bible says Jesus died for our sins. He satisfied his love. He died in our place. He satisfied his law. He died for sin. And if you come to Christ, the judgment you should receive, Christ takes in your behalf. What a gift.
17: 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And now for the entire Grace to You staff, I'm Phil Johnson. Be back tomorrow as John MacArthur continues his study titled Without Excuse, with a hard look at God's judgment and what's required to be spared from it. It's another half hour of unleashing God's truth, one verse at a time, on Grace to You.
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22: You know, Ronald Reagan believed self-government required something that government could never replace. Responsibility in the hands of the people. In his 1981 inaugural address, Reagan warned against the idea that America had become too complicated to be governed by its citizens. Reagan asked, "If no one among us is capable of governing himself, then who among us has the capacity to govern someone else?" For Reagan, limited government was not about having no government. It was about remembering where responsibility begins, with individuals, families, communities, and the people themselves. Because when government assumes every responsibility, citizens gradually surrender their own. Self-government asks more of us than dependence ever will. And freedom requires a people willing to govern themselves before asking government to do it for them.
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worship and the blessedness of heaven. Heavenly worship and the blessedness of heaven. The love and mercy of God is revealed in the salvation of sinners. Jesus, the Son of God, came to save sinners. Romans 5:8 says, but God demonstrates his own love toward us in that while we were still sinners, Christ died for us. Beloved, God is a God of love, and even in the midst of the great tribulation, which is a time of great judgment upon the earth, an outpouring of God's love and mercy is revealed to Jews and Gentiles who reject him. In this particular passage, God saves and seals a Jewish remnant who accept Christ during the tribulation period and uses them to reach lost humanity with the good news of Jesus Christ. During the tribulation, the church is in heaven. The tribulation is the most terrible time in human history as the full force of Satan and demonic power, along with the wickedness of the Antichrist, are unleashed upon the whole earth. This is also a time of divine judgment from God upon lost sinners with seals, trumpets, and bowl judgments. Today, we see the gospel advancing like never before through the internet. We have the gospel going forth through the radio, television, live streaming, podcasts, social media, and so much more. But even this pales in comparison to the coming global salvation of multitudes of sinners who will be saved even during the most horrific time on earth. Truly, the love and mercy of God is beyond human comprehension. Passage breakdown. Look at passage breakdown. In verses 9 through 12, you have heavenly worship. In verses 13 through 17, you have the blessedness of heaven. Verses 9 through 12, heavenly worship. And verses 13 through 17, the blessedness of heaven. Let's look at verses 9 through 12, heavenly worship. Verse 9 says, after this, I saw a vast crowd, too great to count, from every nation and tribe and people and language, standing in front of the throne and before the Lamb. They were clothed in white robes and held palm branches in their hands. Verse 9a says, after this, I saw a vast crowd, too great to count, from every nation and tribe and people and language. Beloved, heaven is a real, literal place where all people groups, look at the scripture, from every nation and tribe and people and language are praising God around the throne. This should be our example of what the church should look like today. While the raptured church is enjoying the blessedness of joy and worship in heaven, on earth, many unsaved and Jewish and Gentiles will be saved during the tribulation period. Luke chapter 2, verses 30 to 33 says, for my eyes have seen your salvation, which you have prepared before the faces of all people. See, the gospel is for all peoples, a light to bring revelation to the Gentiles. The gospel is for the Gentiles. We are non-Jewish. And the glory of your people, Israel. God came to present the gospel to his people, Israel. As a matter of fact, the scripture says he came unto his own, and his own received him not. We must be mindful that the preaching of the gospel by the 144,000 Jewish evangelists, the preaching of the gospel through the two witnesses and the angels flying in midair with the eternal gospel, which will usher many into the kingdom of God because of the terrible times in which they live. Look at verse 9 again closely, if you would. In verse 9, the phrase white robe. See that? It symbolizes being covered with the righteousness of Christ. It represents being covered with the righteousness of Christ, covered with holiness and purity. It refers to the garments of the redeemed because of the sacrificial blood of the sinless Lamb of God, the Lord Jesus Christ, the garments of the redeemed.

0: We have been washed with the blood of Jesus Christ. And because we have been washed with the blood of Jesus Christ, we need to live like we've been washed. Amen. We need to speak like we've been washed. We need to live like we've been washed. The phrase in verse 9, held palm branches in their hands in verse 9. This is a sign of victory in Christ. Victory in Christ. In biblical history, palm branches were associated with celebrations, including the Feast of Tabernacles that you'll see in Leviticus chapter 23, verse 40, which says, and you shall take for yourselves on the first day the fruit of beautiful trees, branches of palm trees, the boughs of leafy trees and willows of the brook. And you shall rejoice before the Lord your God for 7 days. Also, we can see the celebration of palm branches as Jesus makes his entrance into Jerusalem as a king on a donkey in the Gospel of John, chapter 12, verses 12 through 15. We see Jesus riding on a donkey, which says, the next day, a great multitude that had come to the feast, when they heard that Jesus was coming to Jerusalem, took branches of palm trees and went out to meet him and cried out, Hosanna! Blessed is he who comes in the name of the Lord, the King of Israel. Then Jesus, when he had found a young donkey, sat on it, as it is written, fear not, daughter of Zion. Behold, your king is coming, sitting on a donkey's coat. What kind of worship was around the throne of Christ? What kind of worship was around the throne of Christ? Look again in verse 9. It tells us a lot. We see in verse 9, corporate worship. That's what we're having today. Corporate worship. We see integrated worship. And I look out and I see different ethnicities out there. That's representative of the church today. We see here integrated worship and holy worship. We are to come in here to worship God with holy hands and holy bodies, undefiled. Worship of the redeemed who have been purified and cleansed from their sins by the blood of the Lamb. We also see in this passage, Christ-centered worship. This is not about us. It is not about entertainment. It is not about performance. It's about Christ. Everything. I should be preaching the words of Christ. The songs that are sung should be Christ-centered in nature. The whole of this worship is to be about whom? Christ. We must have Christ-centered worship. That's the kind of worship around that throne. All the worship was centered on Christ, who is the centrality of worship. And around the throne, they were having victorious worship as we should be today, and loud worship. Verse 10 says, and they were shouting with a great roar, salvation come from our God who sits on the throne and from the Lamb. In other words, there is no self-centered worship around the throne of Christ. Furthermore, if you come to church with ill motives, such as biases, or to network, or to self-promote, or with hidden agendas, you actually rob yourself of the opportunity to genuinely praise and worship the Lord in his church. Sadly, some saints come to the Lord's church and never truly worship God. Never, and that's a travesty. It is critical that we make up our mind with the intention of worshiping Christ. Because if we haven't worshiped, we've missed it big time. And Satan don't mind you coming to church as long as you don't worship him in spirit and in truth. The redeemed in heaven possessed passion. The redeemed in heaven, as they worship, they possessed excitement. The redeemed around the throne of God possessed enthusiasm, which should be evident in our worship today. Today, our worship should be exciting. It should be enthusiastic. It should be passionate because we serve a risen Savior. Amen. This verse also refers to the Lord's royalty and global sovereignty to rule and reign in heaven, earth, and under the earth. The redeemed rejoiced over the God of salvation, and the theme of all of heaven is worshiping Christ. He is the centrality of worship. In Revelation 19:1, it says, after this, I heard what sounded like a vast crowd. And what a crowd around the throne of God in heaven. And they weren't just, Jesus. I mean, they were shouting. Can you shout Jesus? We can't even get y'all to sing sometimes. Can we get you to say Jesus? Oh, I think you could take it. You're going to be responding. This is going to be antithetical. Say Jesus. Yes, they were shouting Jesus. You know, we're going to have a hallelujah, Holy Ghost, Spirit-filled time in heaven talking about whom?
1: Jesus.
0: Wow. Praise the Lord. Salvation and glory and power belong to our God. Look at this. Praise the Lord. Salvation. This is what they were saying. Glory and power belong to our Lord. Now, let's tune up by joining in our future praise to King Jesus in heaven by saying this phrase with excitement and joy. See that last line, praise the Lord, salvation, glory, and power. But we're going to take our time and we're going to say it together. And I want you to say it with enthusiasm. I want you to say it like God has saved you. I want you to say it like you've been rescued. I want you to say it like you're glad you're redeemed. I want you to say it like you are heaven bound. Okay, let's begin. We're going to say, praise the Lord.
1: Praise the Lord.
0: Next, salvation and
1: power.
0: And oh, pretty good. You're getting there. Okay. Raise it up again. A little bit louder. Come on.
1: Praise the Lord. Salvation, glory, and power.
0: One more time.
1: Praise the Lord.
0: Come on. Can you hear every nation, tongue, tribe, Jew and Gentile throughout the generations around the Redeemer, around the throne of God saying what?
1: Praise the Lord, salvation, glory, and power.
0: That's right. We're tuning up for heaven. We're tuning up for heaven. If this doesn't excite you, then what will? I'm just excited that God has provided for me salvation through the blood of the Lamb. I'm on my way to heaven, and I'm going to praise Jesus from whom all blessings flow. Do I have a witness here? In verse 11, it says, and all the angels were standing around the throne and around the elders and the four living beings, and they fell before the throne with their faces to the ground and worshiped God. And worshiped God. You don't come here because your friend is here. You don't come here because your girlfriend or boyfriend is here. You're not coming here for entertainment. You're not coming here to gain attention for yourself. Our primary reason for coming to the Lord's house on the Lord's day is to worship God. In this particular verse, the angels, the elders, and the four living beings were standing before the throne and were overcome with such awe and reverence from God's majesty. They were mesmerized by the glory of God, the splendor of God, so mesmerized, so overcome that they actually fell on their faces to the ground and worshiped God. Verse 12 says, they sang. I like that's going to be singing in heaven. You say, I can't sing. Stop saying that. You're going to be singing up there. Make a joyful noise if you can't sing. They sang. Let's say they sang.
1: They sang.
0: Come on. They sang.
1: They sang.
0: They said, amen. Blessing and glory and wisdom and thanksgiving and honor and power and strength belongs to our God forever and ever. Amen. Notice that in this one verse, you have amen mentioned twice. Just underline it. You don't have to turn your Bibles in. Underline it. Mentioned twice, which means, amen means so let it be, or it is the truth. That's what amen means. Now, some of y'all say amen, you don't know what you're amening. You just amen it because that's just to say amen. Amen. You say amen so much, it loses its meaning. But when you hear truth, you ought to say what?
1: Amen.
0: Amen. So let it be. It is the truth. So you say, what is the truth? Oh, just, I'm having a great time with this text. What is the truth? Well, verse 12 gives us what the truth of Christ really is. Blessings and glory and wisdom is the truth, and thanksgiving is the truth, and honor is the truth, and power and strength belongs to our God forever and ever. Now, beloved, that's the truth. Look at verses 13 through 17, the blessedness of heaven. Verses 13 through 17, the blessedness of heaven. In verse 13, it says, then one of the 24 elders asked me, who are these who are clothed in white? Where did they come from? In this verse, we see two questions asked by one of the 24 elders. This lets us know that in heaven, we will be able to ask questions of things we do not understand. You can ask God anything, anything. Things that are confounding, things that you didn't have answers to. All will be answered in the sweet by and by. In verse 14, it says, and I said to him, sir, you are the one who knows. Nobody knows like Jesus. Then he said to me, these are the ones who died in the great tribulation. They have washed their robes in the blood of the Lamb and made them white. You see, the elder's answer is a reference to the blood of Jesus that justified, which means to be declared righteous and declare sinners righteous before a holy God. Heaven will not only be a place of questions, heaven will also be a place of satisfying answers that will be given as well. Every answer given by the Lord will be satisfying. That's wonderful. Can't wait to get there. In verse 15, it says, that is why they stand in front of God's throne and serve him day and night in his temple. And he who sits on the throne will give them shelter. Now, what makes heaven so wonderful is that we will be in God's everlasting Shekinah presence, where he literally sits on his throne in the midst of his people as we give not only our worship to him, but also our service to him. We will give him our worship and our service, and we will give it to him without sweat. We will give our service to him without agony. We will give our service to him without weariness. Also, we will serve God with sheer delight and joy and honor, with perfect service to Christ. The temple in the text, the temple speaks of the dwelling place of God and his everlasting safety and security. Safe. You don't have to lock your doors anymore. You don't have to have a pit bull in the yard anymore. It's a dwelling place of everlasting safety. Don't have to worry about the dog, because there is no dog there, where he shelters his people forever. No fear there. In verse 16, it says, we will never again be hungry. How many times your children told you, I'm hungry? Or thirsty? They will never be scorched by the heat of the sun. You don't have to have sunscreen and all that stuff. You don't have to worry about that. This means that God's children will lack no good thing, and that there will be no physical needs, because we are with the Lord who supplies all of our needs. Can you imagine? No physical needs, because we're with the Lord who supplies what? Every need you have, God supplies. We will not eat because we are hungry, our stomach is making noise. Rather, we will eat for sheer enjoyment without worrying about weight gain or weight loss shots, additives with artificial colors
2: and preservatives. You don't have to worry about the rising cost of food or even food poisoning itself. Furthermore, there will be no frigid cold temperatures or sunburns from the sun, because neither the sun nor moon will be in heaven. Can you imagine a place with no sun and no moon? Why is that? Because of Revelation 21:23, which says, and the city, that's the heavenly city, has no need of sun or moon to shine, for the glory of God gives it light, and its lamp is the Lamb. Its the Lamb of God will light up the whole of heaven perpetually, everlastingly. Beloved, what's so fascinating is that the Shekinah glory of God is so brilliantly bright and illuminates all of heaven, resulting in no need for the sun, no need for the moon to shine. We will be in perpetual perfect weather condition as it was in the garden before the fall. That makes me want to get there. Verse, does it make you want to get there? Oh my goodness. Verse 17 says, for the Lamb on the throne will be their shepherd. He will lead them to springs of life-giving water. And God will wipe away some tears, a few tears, all every tear from their eyes. Won't have to cry no more. Can you imagine being in a place where you never get your heart broken again? In heaven, there will be an absence of loneliness. In heaven, there's an absence of isolation, because we will always be in the presence of Christ, our chief shepherd, who will continuously refresh us spiritually. Furthermore, I like that verse, and God will wipe away every tear from their eyes. Means there will be no more disappointments. There will be no more disillusionment. There will be no more betrayal, no more grief, no more pain, no more regret, no more sorrow, no more sadness, no more suffering, and no more death, since these former things are passed away. Because all of these things are passed away, there will be an absence of tears. Let me give you some insights to hang your spiritual hat on as we close this message. Spiritual insights on this particular passage. Number one, in verses 9 through 12, John describes an awesome scene of worship around the throne of God. In verses 9 through 12, John describes an awesome scene of worship around the throne of God. Worship in heaven is given by the elders who represent the redeemed church. It is also given by the angels worship God, and the four living beings worship God. This worship of God and Christ is without distractions. This worship of Christ is without worry, without fear, without ill motives, none of that in heaven, without conflict, without jealousy. This worship is without selfishness, without pride. It's without cell phones or texting, because we will all be in perfect bodies without the capacity to be weighed down by any of these things. Some folk texting, perhaps even in this message, if not in here, maybe online. God the Father and the Lamb are the greatest motivation for celebration. Our celebration will be without worship leaders. Our celebration will be without praise teams. Our celebration will be without technology. Just take these gadgets off of me. We won't need that in heaven. Our voices will be magnified many times over. No worship leader, praise teams, technology. No more building programs. No more maintenance and no more security systems. All will be passed away. Worship without distraction.
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0: He's just a regular guy with a cool job that God loves for some reason. Welcome to the Steve Marston Show, a daily journey in learning how to live more like Jesus, conversations with those that God is working through, and dad jokes. It's the most unique show you'll hear today. Now, here's Steve.
1: Okay, thank you for joining us. The Steve Marston Show is underway. I want to say a special welcome to those of you that are listening on radio. 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I've been in the industry for, gosh, over 30 years now. Hard to believe, but that's true. And I'm so thankful we're still on two amazing radio stations. The first one that carried the program is 99.5 The Word in Little Rock. And then we were also joined a few months after launch by AM 630 The Word in San Antonio. So for those of you folks that make it a priority every single day to be here Monday through Friday at 3 p.m. Central, God bless you. Thank you for joining us. We are grateful and humbled that you're here. The rest of you have gone about consuming this program on your own schedule, on your own time, which is fantastic. Nothing wrong with that at all. Whether you're listening on your podcast app, listening at stevemarstonshow.com, or if you're listening at YouTube, we are so appreciative of you being here as well. Now, I wanted to start today by doing a little word definition here, because I think it's something that we as Christians need to know the difference in, and that's discernment. What is exactly discernment? Because as we all grow in our faith, I think discernment comes along as a byproduct. I don't think you necessarily get discernment when you first come to know Christ as your Savior. Or, put another way, you know, some of us were saved. You know, we got our quote-unquote fire insurance, but we didn't really start living for God till much later after our salvation. So that could be your story too. But discernment is almost a muscle that we're given, but until we start exercising it, it's not going to grow and it's not going to help us a whole lot. So what are we talking about when I say discernment? Well, I think there's two major things we have to discern between as Christians, especially those of us that are growing in our faith and those that want to have a more intimate relationship with God. We have to discern between what is guilt and what is conviction. Now, here's one of the things, let me say as an aside before I really get into this. We as Christians have our own kind of language, right? And depending on what your tradition is, what your denomination is, you may not define these words the same way that I do, but yet you're going to agree that, oh yeah, that's exactly right. You may have a different term for it, but you're going to get what I'm saying. So here's what I define as guilt. Guilt comes from the enemy. Guilt is not something healthy. Guilt is something that is whispered in your ear after you mess up and you fail. Guilt is something that says to you, well, what did you expect? You're so dumb. You are so unworthy of anything that God may have to offer for you. You are just the worst. I cannot believe you acted like that. Look at all of the things you claim to believe in, and yet you are going to be like this. Really? You are so unworthy. You're so less than everybody else. Those type words, those type things that you hear, that doesn't come from God. We have to discern that that is guilt. That's not what God says to us. What God would say to us is what I term conviction. Conviction says, hey, what you did, that hinders our relationship. Listen, you have now, because of your behavior, because of your decision, have put a barrier between you and I. And let's remove that barrier. Since I'm not the one who caused it, you need to repent. You need to make things right with me. That's coming from our Heavenly Father. That is a voice that says, let's restore the relationship. yes, you blew it. Okay, let's repent of it. Let's acknowledge it, and let's move on. Let's get back to where we were. Whereas guilt is totally the opposite. I'll give you a perfect example of how closely they're related. I can remember as a young father and a young husband how much having a family devotional time was talked about. I mean, you listen to programs like Focus on the Family, and they would have experts on right and left talking about the need for it, because your family needs you, especially as the man of the house, to be the spiritual leader and to make sure that the Bible is taken seriously and is talked about in your home. So you need to make sure you have these family devotionals every single night. Or the implication was, they didn't say this, but the implication was, your kids may not come to know Jesus if you don't. So now all of a sudden, here I am, a young guy with a young family. I've got a crazy schedule that I can barely find enough time for me to do a personal devotional with, much less get all of my family together at the same time. My work schedule was a lot of weird hours. I worked in radio, so I was gone way early in the morning, and I had an earlier bedtime than everybody else. Even as little kind of babies, my kids stayed up later than I did a lot of nights, and I just couldn't find time. And I would hear what I now know as guilt, talking about how awful I was and how much I was blowing it as a father because I wasn't having these family devotionals. Now, let me just stop right here and say, if you're having family devotionals with your family and it's working and it's going well, then God bless you. Keep it up. I applaud you for doing that. But after a few years, I came to realize that family devotionals was not the end-all be-all of my relationship with my kids as far as it goes to introducing them to Jesus. What I came to understand through some discernment and through growing in my faith was that just because we didn't have a time where we sat down as a family and opened the Bible and prayed together as a corporate group does not mean that we're doing bad. Like, you go back, I found such comfort and such hope in the book of Deuteronomy when it talked about how, you know, you're supposed to talk over things of God in your just daily routine, in your comings and your goings and your rising up and your sitting down, just to have it as a part of the everyday life. That's what we were doing. That's what I was doing with my family, even though we weren't having the quote-unquote stop down time where we actually had a devotional time. We would always talk about the things of God in all kinds of ways, whether it would be after Sunday school, I would ask the kids, you know, what was your Sunday school lesson about? And we would discuss it a little bit. What was the sermon about in big church? What was, you know, happening in life, and how, well, maybe God is using that situation to maybe show you this, or maybe we need to show that person who hurt your feelings a little grace. Maybe they didn't realize what they were doing, and maybe we don't need to harbor such bad feelings, and on and things like that. And I began to realize that that is what is important. Keeping God at the forefront of your conversation as a family, as your unit grows, not just the 5 or 10 minutes you might have every single night for a devotional time. And again, I know that's such a small example, but it is something that really triggered with me discernment as far as what God was speaking to me versus what the world and what Satan may have been trying to whisper into my ear. So make sure whenever those things come along in your life that you make sure you're listening to the right voice, because they do sound so similar.
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1: 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Thank you for being a part of it. It's where faith and fun are both taken seriously. And we're going to celebrate coming up real soon when we hit our 250th subscriber to our YouTube channel. And I know in the grand scheme of things, that doesn't sound like a lot. But when we consider where how far we've come since we stripped down to the studs our YouTube page and really revamped it and redid everything a couple of months ago, we're really starting to be on the come. 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You know what an amazing teacher Dr. MacArthur was. I have his commentary book over the whole Bible in my personal study. 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So you've got John MacArthur's study notes from Genesis through Revelation. And this is in calfskin. It's a beautiful, beautiful Bible. And it's worth between like $150 and $200. 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And when we do, we'll give you an opportunity to register to win that. Again, just go to our YouTube page. And if you haven't subscribed, be somebody that does so that we can include you in on the contest there at youtube.com/Steve Marston Show. Okay. On Tuesdays, what we like to do is a little feature called That's Not in the Bible. It's just basically our homage to, remember the television show Mythbusters? It was one of my son's favorite shows where they would take things that you would see in a movie and determine whether could that really happen or not. And it would either be proven or it would be busted. And that's what this is kind of about, because there are so many things that Christians and even non-believers believe about Scripture that maybe kind of, sort of, but really is not spelled out in the Bible. And that's what we want to do here, is to be able, again, going back to our first segment, to be able to discern what's really in the Bible and what's really not. So you'll hear people from time to time, especially out of church, but sometimes in churches as well, will say something along the lines that, well, Jesus himself never claimed to be God. You know, others did that. Did he just come into existence as a baby in Bethlehem, or was he something more than that? What does the Bible say? The Bible is clear on Jesus being the creator. In fact, you can look at all kinds of scripture, but especially like in John. John talks about how Jesus was in the beginning and there was nothing created without him. And so you go back and you look at Genesis and you realize that, yes, God the Father was there, God the Holy Spirit was there, but Jesus the Son was there as well. And Jesus the Son was the creator of all things. In fact, John says of Jesus that nothing was created without him. So that's a pretty bold statement and shows that Jesus was from eternity past. He was there before time even began. However, I know some people will kind of argue with that point and say, well, yeah, that's John, his apostle friend, writing that. And, you know, and Paul will write something about that. But Jesus himself never declared himself to be, you know, God and to be eternal. Well, yes, he did. In fact, in multiple places, but one of my favorites is also found in the book of John, chapter 8. Verses 58 and kind of following. Jesus is surrounded by some people who are just questioning who he was and why they should listen to him and the whole thing. And Jesus' famous answer was, truly, truly, I say to you, before Abraham was, I am. Now, to our Western eyes and ears, that kind of looks and sounds a little bit strange. Not exactly sure what that means, before Abraham was, I am. We have maybe a little bit of difficulty understanding it, but let me tell you who didn't. The people he was talking to in the moment, they knew exactly 100% what he was talking about, because what Jesus was saying there was, yes, I'm not someone who was just born 30-something years ago. He said, with Abraham, who was the father of the Jewish race and the Jewish people, whom God set apart to be the people who pointed others to the true living God, he said, before Abraham was born, I am. Now, again, I am, what does that mean? Well, when you look at when Moses asked God, saying, look, you want me to go and lead the people out of captivity, what am I supposed to say to these people who say, well, on whose authority? What is this God that you're worshiping? Who is this that we should listen to him? And God said, really plainly, that his name was, I am that I am, meaning he's present always, never had a beginning, never had an end. So when Jesus came along and Jesus said, before Abraham was, I am, that really solidified it. But it also made those people that were hearing it mad and angry, because they felt like that was blasphemy, that no one should be able to make themselves equal with God. The only problem was he was the only one able to do it, because he actually was equal with God. And then we find another case in point of Jesus saying of himself that he is deity in Mark chapter 14, when the high priest was questioning him right before his crucifixion. He remained silent and gave no answer. And the high priest again yelled and said, are you the Messiah? Are you the son of the blessed one? Are you the chosen one of God? Are you the God of all gods come to earth? And once again, Jesus answers by saying, I am. And again, those two words hearkening back to the definition that God gave of his name to Moses, that just infuriated them all the more. So yes, there has never been a time where Jesus has not existed. He is the creator. He is the eternal one. He did step out of eternity into time, lived the perfect life here on earth, and then ascended back to the Father. So when people say Jesus never said that he was God, that's not in the Bible. Welcome back. The Steve Marston Show continues. It's the Christian radio show and podcast that matters. And one of the things you'll notice about this program is that, as a rule, we don't talk about politics. I mean, there are so many other programs that do such a wonderful job of talking about the news of the day from a Christian worldview, but that's just not what we do here. We take our opportunities to talk about discipleship more. But that's not to say that politics and being involved is not important, because it's extremely important. And to that end, several weeks ago, we had a chance to visit with Sabrina McDonald. She is the author of a book called The Bible, Politics, and Culture, A Biblical Worldview Guide for Christian Women. And I started the conversation by asking her about how important it was for Christian women to be involved in the process, because quite frankly, it doesn't happen all that much, according to statistics.
3: So they did a study and found out that if only women were voting in the last election, that Kamala Harris would have won all 50 states by a landslide. So every single state would have been won on her side, just from the women vote. So I knew when I heard that statistics, I said, we got to do something, because this country is still by and large a Christian country. And I thought, why would women vote that way? Why would Christian women vote like that when this is a woman who is overseeing the death of babies, who doesn't support a lot of the things that Christians support. And I thought, we really need to start re-educating women in this country. And I think the reason, you know, as a woman, part of our strength is our emotional side. So we vote a lot with our emotions. And I think the left has been able to manipulate us emotionally by making us feel like people are being oppressed. And I thought, that's not true. In our country, we have the least amount of oppressed people in the entire world. We have more freedom here than anywhere in the world. So somewhere there's a disconnect with Christian women who don't understand why they believe what they believe. They don't understand how the country was based on really compassion and freedom. And we, because of the country that we live in, women have more freedom than anywhere in the world.
1: Yeah.
3: So, you know, we've ended slavery. We've done all these wonderful things throughout our history. And yet women don't seem to understand that. So I thought, we really need to start educating women in our minds. You know, I think our hearts have been taken over, and that's really a good thing. Like, I'm glad that women are emotional. I'm glad that we were able to have compassion on people and empathy. But when that empathy gets out of balance with our minds, that's when we lose it.
1: Yeah, and that's the thing, too, is I think God absolutely designed ladies, for the most part. I mean, again, everybody is a different person, but more emotional, and that's wonderful. But do you think there's also this thing about girl power? Do you think that played a thing in it? Well, hey, that's the lady vote, so I'm going to vote for her regardless what she stands for. She's the girl, so I'm the girl, so we're going to vote and stick together.
3: Yeah.
1: Was that part of it?
3: Again, I think that's an emotional reaction.
1: Yeah.
3: We shouldn't be, you know, like the Bible says, we don't judge people by the outward appearance. We judge them by their heart. I really don't care if you're a man or a woman. I care that you are doing what Scripture is guiding you to do. And, you know, from the very beginning, I mean, going way back to the Pilgrims, back to the Puritans that came to this country in 1620, that's what they had in mind when they came here, is a country that honors God in everything that they do. And our founding fathers, you know, up in the 1700s, that was their grandfathers and great-grandfathers that taught them to see the world from that biblical worldview. And everything that we believe is based on that biblical worldview in this country. And I think we've lost some of that. So, you know, if just because someone's a woman, if she had been a woman who had a wonderful worldview, a Christian worldview, I would say, yay, vote for her. Wonderful. Great. But I don't want our votes being based on what color the person is or what gender the person is. I want our votes to be based on what the Scripture tells us about this person's basic beliefs.
1: And I think that's such a thing that is missing, you know, mm-hmm. where we seem like we take that for granted sometimes. And I'm just leafing through the table of contents here of the book, and you really start at the very beginning, because the first section is called Can the Bible Be Trusted? And that's, you think, well, you're talking about a book about worldview and about voting issues. I mean, that's where you got to start, because if it can't be trusted, if it can't be the linchpin, then it's not worth considering.
3: That's exactly right. So, I mean, you can say that you have a biblical worldview. I'll tell you what happened, partially what happened when of course, a lot of these things start with COVID, right? So you start seeing these things happening in COVID. Your eyes are open. You're going, we're living through an oppressive situation. So I start talking to my friends, and they're going, what are you talking about? You know, they're not seeing the things that I'm seeing. And I start talking to them from a biblical perspective, you know, but the Bible says about different things. Well, I thought, well, I need to start educating the women in my life. So I go to the girls at my church. We had kind of an event for senior girls, and we teach them a lot of things before they graduate, you know, how to have budget your money, what are your professors going to talk about, things like this. So I did the biblical worldview part of it. And so we just went through Q&A. Just ask me your question, sort of a Charlie Kirk style, you know, ask me what you want to ask me. And most of the questions they were asking were about the Bible. So they'd been taught their whole lives, yeah, to love the Bible. And they said, well, my big brother said that homosexuality wasn't originally in the Scripture. Well, so-and-so said that, you know, these they're hiding books from us. This Gospel of Thomas, how about that one? They're hearing these things in high school, and no one is teaching them about the truth of what these are. And I thought, you can't have a biblical worldview if you don't believe the Bible is true trustworthy. So that is why I started the book there. I wanted people to know, and I go through all the sciences. There's several different chapters. I go through geology, archaeology, the fine-tuning argument, which is the one that people use to debate atheists with. Go through all these different ways. I go through prophecy, how the Bible has fulfilled all these prophecies. throughout the centuries. And I want people to know that the Bible they're reading in their Bible today is trustworthy. It's true. It has not been rewritten. And it can all be proven by scientific proofs. You don't need any kind of, you know, supposed blind faith to believe this. It's all provable.
1: And I'm so glad you said that, because that's one of my little wheelhouses. I get so upset when people say, well, you just have blind faith. It's no. My faith is in the resurrection of Jesus Christ. That's the foundation of

0: set up correctly, and that is what your foundation is. That's what where your worldview comes from. Mm-hmm. Sabrina McDonald is our guest. She's got a new book out called The Bible, Politics, and Culture, A Biblical Worldview Guide for Christian Ladies. And as I look through here, so many people have, some big names have endorsed this book. Dennis and Barbara Rainey mm-hmm. from right here, Family Life folks, also Amanda Grace from the Ark of Grace Ministries. And you said earlier, again, before we hit record, about the Bible for or this worldview book for Christian women. But really, it's for everybody mm-hmm. to know these apologetics, because I really feel like that's the biggest key that's missing in not only young adults and people that are just coming up, but even people our age. We don't know why we believe what we believe. And it's scary a lot of times.
1: Yeah, exactly. When I first started this journey, I was looking for a book that was already written. I didn't want to, you know, reinvent the wheel.
0: Right.
1: I just wanted some material to help teach some of the girls in my life and women in my life. And I found a lot of really great books, but it was mostly just right-wing talking points. They assumed that Christians would already know the scripture that these were based in. And that's the problem, is that Christians today don't know the scripture that's based in. I really believe the churches have failed us in that sense, that they got so scared about talking about politics, they stopped talking about it. They stopped talking about cultural things, not even political. We're not talking about how your finances should be run or how you should deal with other countries and nations. We're talking about cultural, moral issues. But people have come to equate that with politics, when in reality, these are issues for the church to talk about.
0: It certainly is, because a lot of times we see the church talked to by, well, you shouldn't be involved in politics.
1: Mm-hmm.
0: Well, a lot of these issues that we're talking about aren't us going into the main affairs of the community. It's the community coming in and trying to change what has been for eons.
1: Exactly.
0: You know? And so we're just kind of standing up and pushing back against what the Bible is clearly said.
1: Exactly. People talk about the separation of church and state all the time, you know. And so what I tell them is, yes, state and church are separated, but they're separated like two pillars under the same roof. So you can't take away the church without that roof falling in. So the church is the matter of morality. They're the ones that are coming in and speaking to these issues that are on the cultural level. They're telling us what is and is not scripturally based. And we've missed that in a lot of cases. So a lot of these apologetic books or books that deal with culture and issues like that, they're not telling us the scripture. But I've gone through, there's over 500 scripture references inside the content of the book. So that as a person's going through there, they can see where these are based. I read over 60 books to get to research for this,
0: mm-hmm.
1: because I was trying to find out from our previous forefathers, where did they get that information? Where does the Second Amendment, for example, how did they decide that that was biblical? Where does that come from?
0: So, well, where does it come from?
1: Well, I read Samuel Rutherford's Rex Lex, and it talks all about basically David was able to defend himself against Saul when Saul
0: right.
1: came at him, and so that's kind of where he based his entire argument, was, well, God was giving his blessing upon David because he had come up against the king Saul. So why is that allowed? Well, because God was with David and he was not with Saul. And so he's saying basically it's a righteousness, it's a sense of righteousness that he can come in and battle against the darkness because God was on his side. So he makes the whole entire argument, which I lay out in the book. Those are the things I wanted to know. How did our forefathers decide, yes, this is something that we believe in? Or also the just war theory, for example. That's another one that we base all of these sense of violence and war are based in these ideals, which are early church father ideas. So this has already been figured out for us. We've just lost the connection between now and then. And that's what I'm trying to do, is reattach that connection.
0: This is amazing. It really is a good book. It's Sabrina McDonald. It's called The Bible, Politics, and Culture, A Biblical Worldview Guide for Christian Women. And just, again, leafing through the table of contents here, you not only touch on the foundations, but you also, you like I say, bring it into today with talking about marriage and family and sexuality. Really, I don't know of any more hot button issues than those right now in our culture, because so many people believe that, hey, gender is just a roll of the dice.
1: Mm-hmm.
0: And I may not have

0: been born in the right body or with the right whatever. So I'm my ultimate boss and ultimate guide. So I can, there must be, if there was a cosmic accident that put us here, then there could be an accident the way I was born.
1: Right. Exactly. Yeah. I go through an entire section about marriage and family because that's so fundamental to culture in general. If you mess up the family, you mess up children, you mess up gender and marriage, then you've messed up everything. Your entire culture and nation is resting upon that. And so much of those kinds of beliefs, like, you know, I am who I am on the inside and the outside doesn't matter. These are all Gnostic beliefs, which is an ancient heresy. So I actually go through and talk about the Gnostics and who they were and what they believed and how it's influencing what we think today.
0: And see, that's so good, because so much of what we see is so recent, you know, within the last, 30, 40 years, mm-hmm. we're seeing a lot of this. But all of it has roots way back in pagan cultures that were, again, pagan and not Christian.
1: Exactly right. Yeah, it's just like Solomon said, right? There's nothing new under the sun. It's all these old things that are coming back under new names. Even some of these, even abortion itself is kind of goes back to the pagan beliefs of child sacrifice and things like that. And so I go through a lot of these old pagan ideas of old gods, Baal and Molech and Ashtoreth and all those, and what they did and how we are seeing that mirrored today. Jonathan Cahn wrote the book about Return of the Gods, and I got a lot of information from him and connecting those dots and how it's influencing us today. It's almost like these ancient demons have just come back to life in new ways in our culture, and they're having influence in all these different ways.
0: They really are. And it's up to us to push back. Mm-hmm. You know, it's not us. You know, and I love the scripture that says about spiritual warfare in Ephesians 6. You know, we don't have to take any new ground. All we have to do is stand.
1: Oh.
0: Stand where he says to stand. And that's all he expects us to do. But for so many of us, it's tough. And I guess we don't want to offend. And we want to try to keep the peace and all that. But sometimes you just have to stand.
1: Well, that's exactly right. And here's what I tell people all the time. They want to be loving. They want to be kind. They don't want to hurt anyone's feelings. But sometimes that is the most unloving and unkind thing that you can do, is not tell someone the truth and not help them. God's laws, God's guidelines in scripture are not arbitrary. He's not up there saying, you're just going to do this because I say so, and I'm God and I make the rules. Everything that he tells us in scripture is for our good.
0: Yeah.
1: He is the creator. He's the one who built the machine. You don't come to the guy who built the machine and say, the machine's not working right. I want it to work a different way. And the machine builder says, well, I built it to work this way. So here's how you do that. You put oil here. You take care of it. Here's how you take it apart. Here's how you put it back together. He built it. He knows how it works. And so he's given us these rules in scripture and laws to live by, because that's what's best for us. And when we live according to his rules and scriptures and guidelines, we have the most abundant life. So when we see people who are living outside of those guidelines, they might act like they're happy-go-lucky. They might act like, you know, everything's fine. We know, though, that their conscience is hurting. Their souls are desperate for help. They feel like they're living in darkness. They have no purpose. And by just accepting that, we are condemning them to live in a world of purposelessness and hate and fear.
0: So very well said. Again, that's Sabrina McDonald from a conversation we had a couple of months ago here on the Steve Marston Show. The book, again, is called The Bible, Politics, and Culture, A Biblical Worldview Guide for Christian Women. But again, don't let the title fool you. It's for everybody, and you can pick it up at Amazon or wherever books are sold. 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Okay, stay with us. We'll have more coming up.
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0: Back on the Steve Marston Show. Thanks for your company. Discipleship has never been more fun. Time for some stories that you may have missed. I don't know if you remember Jessica Simpson. Jessica was someone who was really famous in the 90s. She was, I remember, somebody trying to start out in Christian music, didn't really find a niche there, even though her father was a pastor and everything. She couldn't really find her way there. So she tried some more secular pop kind of stuff and became, like I say, a little bit famous. Then had that reality show on MTV with her newlywed husband, and then that all blew up. And she just went from being one of those people who seemed like she knew the right things, and but just chased after the world, is what I always thought. Well, she's back in the news, having, like we said, grown up singing in church choirs. She's now testifying how God made a lovely creation out of her brokenness. She's teaming up for a song with the band for King and Country called My Mosaic, from her from the King and Country's new album called The Most Beautiful Colors. Simpson sings about being born again in Tennessee in 2023, which, okay, I like that, because like I say, she talked the part and kind of sort of acted the part for at least a little while early on, and then got just about as far away as you can. She's a twice divorced mother of three who moved from LA to Nashville in 2023 and proclaims that her story's told through the stained glass and that the end of the product has been worth it. She says grace and freedom shine through the lyrics of her new song, and I can't wait to hear it. It's going to be on for King & Country's fifth studio album called My Mosaic. And again, it highlights key moments in Jessica Simpson's life. And then again, like I say, the lyric toward the end of the song is, in 2023, born again in Tennessee, back to what I first believed, now I'm free, finally. Boy, I hope that's true. I really do. I really hope that that's a reality for her. And it would be so so good that if it was. Let's see. Nick Vukovic is also in the news. Now, he is an evangelist. We've had him on the program talking about, from other podcasts, talking about how he was born without any arms or legs and how doctors didn't give him a chance in the world to really live through childhood. And now he's seen literally thousands and thousands of people come to know Christ through his evangelism. And he's now got a movie that's going to be made about his life. And the story is called No Limbs, No Limits, the Nick V story. It's going to be hitting theaters coming up September 25th. And it's a 96-minute documentary that goes far beyond the images of Vukovic smiling on a stage and telling audiences that anything is possible. It explores the darker parts of his story as well and the faith that changed his journey along the way. He also talks about how the church's definition of a miracle needs to change. He says the world often defines a miracle as a dramatic change of circumstances, like the disease disappears or the relationship is restored or the financial crisis ends, the disability is healed. Instead, Nick points to a different kind of miracle, the transformation of a person who once believed his life had no purpose into someone whose life now helps others discover theirs. That's why he says this film's message is particularly relevant for people sitting in church who are waiting for their own miracles. Nick says his story doesn't promise that every circumstance will change, but it offers something deeper, that God can still bring purpose out of your circumstances that you never would have chosen. Wow, I love that line. And then Nick went on to say, your value doesn't come from what you do or can do. Your value comes from who you are. And if you're a person who walks out of the theater understanding that, they don't have to wait for God to make their life perfect before he can use them, the movie will have accomplished something far more significant than just simply inspiring them. Love that from Nicky V. Good stuff. Again, that documentary called No Limbs, No Limits, the Nicky V story, on September 25th. Check your local listings, as they say. And then let's get to, let's see, one other story that you may have missed as well. This one finds that a new study that forgiveness is hardest for Christians. It says Christians who are only moderately engaged in their faith may have a harder time forgiving themselves and others than those who regularly practice their faith. That's according to new research from an American Bible Society study. We see that those who are committed to their faith and reading their Bible are more likely to give and experience forgiveness, says the Chief Innovation Officer and Editor-in-Chief of State of the Bible. His name is John Forquhar. And he also says that this makes sense, giving the centrality of forgiveness in the message of the Bible. Well, of course it does. And the report defines casual Christians as people who identify as Christians and attend church at least monthly, but do not strongly agree that their faith is important to them. He goes on to say among that group, 38% said they have difficulty accepting themselves after a mistake, higher than both nominal Christians and practicing Christians. And then they go on to say casual Christians were also more likely to believe that they had done something God could not forgive. 19% expressed that belief compared with others with nominal Christians and practicing Christians. The findings also show that a connection between forgiveness and overall well-being is there. People who had difficulty forgiving themselves or others scored higher on measures of human flourishing and hope. Those struggling with self-forgiveness also reported considerably higher levels of stress and loneliness. And among that group, millennials and Gen Z reported the greatest struggles with self-forgiveness, respectively. Well, there you go. I mean, science continues every single time it's applied, whether it's something like this or, you know, in archaeology or in something in the universe. Whenever science is looked at and data is studied, God's word just shines through as being right again every single time. It's amazing. It's 100% of the time accurate to what real life is all about. I love hearing all of that. But again, if you're struggling with forgiveness, struggling with self-forgiveness, that's part of it, man. We have to get over that. We have to give that to God and allow him to work through us, because if we don't, we're going to just be bitter and let anger and self-loathing be the definition of our lives. Good news. Studies show folks who actually plan for retirement accumulate up to 4 times as much money as those who don't. Now the bad news. Older Americans are a prime target for the tax man. That's why you need Retirement Watch. 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
0: The dad joke of the day comes to us from the home office in Pearsall, Texas. What did one wall say to the other? What did one wall say to the other? I'll meet you at the corner. Yeah, I'm not sure if that should be designated as a classic or not. I mean, it's close. Been around for a long time. Heard it a bunch. Just have to get an official judge's word on that, I guess, before we get through here. Okay, the Steve Marston Show rolling on. Thank you for being a part of it. Again, it's where faith and fun are both taken seriously. And once again, let me just remind you about our YouTube page. We're going to celebrate 250 subscribers really soon. When we get to that point, we're going to be giving away a John MacArthur study Bible in calf skin. It is such a nice Bible, and we're excited to be able to offer it to you again. 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So by all means, if you haven't already, go to youtube.com/Steve Marston Show and subscribe. We would greatly appreciate it. And then we'll let you know when we'll be able to give that Bible away very, very soon. Okay, let's get to Faith Between Your Ears. This is where we learn a Bible verse every single week, and we break it down so that we can memorize it, so that we can hide God's word in our heart, but also have it between our ears so that we know what God's word says. Because, look, there's so many voices that compete with God's voice and that can make us feel like, well, we don't know what's going on. But if we have God's word, not just I think so, but I know what God's word says, that is going to make such a big difference in how you handle the everyday pressures and stresses of life. Isaiah 53:5 is Faith Between Your Ears verse for this week, and we're learning it. It's called, He was pierced for our transgressions, He was crushed for our iniquities. Upon Him the chastisement that brought us peace, and with His wounds we are healed. It's, again, a wonderful and powerful passage from Isaiah chapter 53. So whether you memorize by writing things out long form, whether it's just speaking it over and over out loud to yourself until you get it, or maybe you write it out and put an alarm on your phone to help you to remember to check back in and start trying to reread it and reread it every few hours or something. Whatever your strategies, whatever your methods to Bible study, let's do it. Let's make sure we get that verse in between our ears, because it is so, so important. And you never know how God is going to use your memorization of Scripture in your life. It's something that you just got to experience for yourself. So Isaiah 53:5. Faith Between Your Ears. Okay, as we wrap up, we always like to give you a little call to action. We call it your next step. Well, I think your next step is to continue to do what we talked about in the first segment. Practice that discernment of learning to listen to which one is God's voice and which one is just noise. We're back on the radio at 3 o'clock tomorrow afternoon. Hope you'll be able to join us. I'll be hanging out at SteveMarstonShow.com. Until then, adios.
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19: You know, Ronald Reagan believed self-government required something that government could never replace, responsibility in the hands of the people. In his 1981 inaugural address, Reagan warned against the idea that America had become too complicated to be governed by its citizens. Reagan asked, "If no one among us is capable of governing himself, then who among us has the capacity to govern someone else?" For Reagan, limited government was not about having no government. It was about remembering where responsibility begins, with individuals, families, communities, and the people themselves. Because when government assumes every responsibility, citizens gradually surrender their own. Self-government asks more of us than dependence ever will. And freedom requires a people willing to govern themselves before asking government to do it for them.
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0: 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You'll be connected directly to our studio producer. I said a moment ago, it's stuff going on in your life. A couple of things I want to point out today. I had another great-great-grandson, one of my kids and grandkids, delivered baby number three today, Johnny and Elaine Ortiz. Mom and baby doing great, and what a joy. And then a special congratulations to Billy and Kim as Elijah's adoption became official today. And what a wonderful gift from the Lord. He has been to them, and they have been to him. So see, neat stuff is going on in people's lives all the time. Congratulations, Billy and Kim. And to you, Elijah, love you. God bless. Okay, let's get to some questions. It's Tuesday, so we don't have a bunch of stuff in the way. Here's a question from Trevor from our email inbox. Good afternoon, Pastor Ron. In your Friday sermon, you talked about the sin of temptation and how we obviously need to avoid it. My question is about depression. If a person is depressed and down in the dumps, having a real tough time with life, is that feeling or mood sin? Trevor, a couple of things. I didn't say we need to avoid temptation. We can't avoid temptation. We've got flesh. We live in this world, and the world is going to constantly be out there tempting us to do stuff that God doesn't want us to do. What we have to do is have the resolve to say no to the temptation. And the passage that you spoke about, 1 Corinthians chapter 10, verse 13, was my last Bible study. It's obviously also the verse that I think I use more on this program than any other. It says, "No temptation has seized you except that which is common to man. And God is faithful. He will not let you be tempted beyond what you can bear. And when you are tempted," now Trevor, that's important, because we're all going to be tempted. "When you are tempted, God will provide a way out." In other words, we don't have to give in to the temptation. We can walk away from the temptation. All we have to do is trust the Lord and believe that verse. So it's important. We can't avoid temptation, but we can resist temptation, and then the power of the Holy Spirit will help. Now, your question about depression. You know, we all have bad times. Trevor, that's just the way life is. Life gets hard sometimes, and nobody's expecting you to act like you're happy when you're going through a hard time. But we need to be careful about using the word depression. The world has convinced us that depression is normal, and it's just not. Not for a Christian. The Bible says, "The joy of the Lord is my strength." And Trevor, I would ask you whether or not you really believe that. Now, I know you know it, but do you really believe that the joy of the Lord is your strength? If that's the case, when you're feeling down, you need to go be with Jesus. You need to open your Bible. You need to take a walk and pray with the Lord. But focus on Him instead of on the things that are causing you to be depressed or discouraged. So the again, just like temptation, the fact that you have these emotions is not sin. It's when you allow those emotions to control you instead of you, by the power of the Holy Spirit, controlling it. Now, Trevor, I want to be clear here so you understand. It doesn't mean you're suddenly going to feel great and everything's happy. Happy days are here again. Doesn't mean that. It means that when those feelings, those emotions come, you get closer to and hang on tighter to Jesus than ever before. And then in His presence, His joy becomes your joy. His peace will become your peace. So that's what you need to do. Now, if you're prone to these kind of feelings, Trevor, it's likely you're not really in the Bible enough, not reading it enough. And I'm not talking about read more and all your problems go away. That's not it. But reading about who Jesus is, it helps you set your minds and hearts on things above instead of on all of the things on this earth that are causing you trouble. Sometimes we feel so badly that we get focused completely on the source of those bad feelings. And Jesus is simply saying, look higher than that. Don't look at your problems. Look instead to me. He said, cast your cares on me. Come to me, all you who labor and are heavy laden. And when you're depressed, that's heavy laden, the very definition of it. Jesus said, come to him and he will give you rest. So this is just an adjustment you need to make in the way you think. Romans 12:2 says that we're not to conform any longer to the patterns of this world, but to be renewed, our minds renewed by thinking new. It's Romans 12:2. And the place that we get new thoughts to replace the old thoughts is in the Word. So Trevor, I hope that helps. Don't worry, a lot of people go through these kinds of things. Jesus will be there with you. Reach out to him instead of reaching out to people, instead of reaching out to just times when you're thinking about all of the troubles in life. Think about Jesus. Trevor, thanks very much. Here's a question from our email inbox from Worried Spouse. Pastor, why should we ask God to forgive us our debts? Is getting into debt and being in debt sinful? Worried Spouse, the word for debts here is really what we would understand as being our sins or our transgressions against God. It's a reference to the debt that we owe God. This is not a reference to money that we owe or money that we've borrowed or credit cards that we've charged up. Well, all of those things will cause you all kinds of problems. That's not the idea here. God is asking us, this is Jesus' model for prayer, forgive what I owe you, Lord, just as you've forgiven me. And then he asks us to forgive others in exactly the same measure. So, Worried Spouse, that's all that means. He's asking, we're asking in that model for prayer, we're asking God to forgive us our sins. As a born-again Christian, when you ask God to forgive you your sins, your fellowship is completely restored. This isn't necessarily talking about salvation for us because we've been forgiven. But if you're not born again, if you've got unrepentant sin, then you need to ask God to forgive you. And then the peace of God and the joy of the Lord will come flooding back to you. So, Worried Spouse, that's why we ask God to forgive us. Now, let me just take a minute to talk about debt. Debt really, really stinks. It really messes up a lot of things. And debt is a tool the enemy uses to question our faith in God. Well, if God really loved you, would you be in debt? If God really loved you, wouldn't he provide so you could pay your debts? Those kinds of things. Debt is a ball and chain around you. And too many Christians, sadly, Worried Spouse, are unable to answer the call of God. They're trying to pay off their debts, or they're trying to figure out a way to get out of debt. Submit your finances to God. Look at your money from his perspective. It all belongs to him. And get out of debt. And as you get out of debt, I promise you things will be richer. Things will be better. Boy, it's really a great way to live, to be debt-free. So I hope that makes sense to you. Thank you very much for the question. This is from TW from our email inbox. He says, I have a philosophical question. I've come to a point in my life when I tend not to think about believing in the Bible and Jesus anymore, but having a knowing. What I mean is, I don't think I just believe anymore. I know the Bible and Jesus both are true. Some might say it's semantics, but I don't think so. And this isn't a prideful thought. I truly believe I know the truth with zero doubt. If that makes any sense, do you think faith can cross from belief to knowing? The semantics here, TW, are the words belief and knowing. It's the same thing. If your faith is genuine, if you understand it, then you know. Now, I'll tell you, not only is it possible to cross to that place of certainty, but it's a place where God wants us to live. I am, like you, TW, 100% certain that I'm going to be in heaven with Jesus forever. I'm 100% certain of his goodness. I'm 100% certain of his kindness and his patience, not only toward me, but with me as well. So he wants us, the entire epistle of 1 John is written that we might know that we have eternal life. Now, something I'm really proud of you for, TW, is that you included the Bible in that. The only way you can really have that certainty about who God is and who you are to him is to really believe that the Bible is the Word of God. And if you believe that, I promise you, your walk with the Lord will absolutely flourish, because the Word is the way that we are simply going to be able to turn away from the lies of the enemy. God wrote it. You got to decide, do you believe it? And I can tell you, in my life, my walk with Christ, now 35 years, getting pretty close to 36 years, that was a single turning point in my life. I was a grown adult. I had lots of questions. I think logically. I needed things to make sense to me. And every time that I had a question, a Christian would answer with, well, the Bible says, and it made no sense. It was a disconnect. Well, how could the Bible be the Word of God? And if everybody is basing their faith on the Bible, I need to know if the Bible's real, if the Bible's true. Is it just a book written by men? Even if you want to add, well, it's got a lot of good principles and good things in it. Or is it the very Word of very God? And I needed to know that, and I set out on a journey. It took me about 2.5 months. Now, for some people, it takes longer. For some, Paula, bless her heart, she just believed it. That was a gift that God gave her. She just believed it. Well, for me, after about 2.5 months, every question I had was answered. I was absolutely certain from that point forward that it was the Word of God and that I could depend on it. And TW, from that moment forward, literally from that moment forward, I've never had a single moment's doubt about my salvation. I've never had a single moment's doubt about God's goodness or his kindness. I've never had a single moment's doubt about knowing that God had a will and a plan for my life. And that changes everything. So God bless you that you're there. There's some people who try to say, oh, you're being arrogant because you can't possibly know. I've had people actually tell me, well, we won't know till we get to heaven. What a miserable life that would be. So yeah, TW, you've crossed that line. I crossed it a long time ago, and I would exhort with all of the emphasis that I possibly can that everybody get to that line and then take the step across. That's what we need, faith. God, I'm going to trust you. The Holy Spirit will reveal the veracity of God's Word. And when that happens, life becomes pretty simple. Not easy. I don't want to be misunderstood. Not easy, but life becomes very simple. Am I going to do what God says, or am I going to do what I want to do? 210-340-9585 or toll-free 877-630-KSLR. This is from Beryl from our email inbox. Pastor, is it wrong for a Christian husband and wife to have separate bank accounts where the other spouse does not have access to said account? I have a friend who asked me about this. Beryl, if they are Christians, yeah, that's not good. The Bible doesn't say it's sin, but what happens is instead of becoming one flesh, you become two individuals. And you know, you can't have a secret from yourself. So when two become one, everything comes out in the open and everything is done above board. You know, nobody gets upset if their spouse checks their cell phone or reads their texts or opens their mail. Certainly, the money in your family belongs to God. Now, I'm talking to Christians. The world won't understand this. But if you're born-again believers, a husband and a wife, that money belongs to the Lord. So if you're hiding what you have from your spouse, well, then the result is you're acting like that money is yours. So being one flesh requires partnership. And partnership requires trust. First and foremost, trust in God. But it requires trust in one another. How can two walk together unless they agree to do so? Amos 3:3 says. And the husband and wife in this situation, they need to sit down and say, okay, here's what God gave us. And ask God what he wants them to do with it. But hiding it from one another or possessing your money or his money or her money is certainly not an indication of two people whose hearts are united in Christ and committed to one another. So I think it's very, very important, Beryl. I really and truly do. So you can tell your friend all about that. Here is a question. This one is from our email inbox, Mr. Husband. It says, if the faith of the centurion amazed Jesus, what kind of faith should we be demonstrating in our present time that would amaze Jesus? Because I want a faith like that. Mr. Husband, that's a part of the Gospels that people really misunderstand. Jesus was using this Gentile, the Roman centurion, basically to scold or rebuke in a very nice way, a kind way, his disciples. Now, the story, this Roman centurion needs help, and he needs it desperately. And he says, Jesus, come to my house. Or Jesus says, I will come to your house. He sent an emissary to Jesus. I'll come to his house. No, you don't need to come to my house. I'm a man under authority, and I recognize your authority, and so all you have to do is say the word. And Jesus would have turned to his Jewish followers, his 12 disciples, and he would look at them and said, look, are you listening to this? In all of Israel, I've not found such great a faith. And the faith he's talking about is a faith that first recognizes true authority, and then submits to that authority. That's what this man, who was in a position of having authority over others himself. And Jesus is basically just saying this. He's saying that guy took one look, and he knew that I had the authority to answer his prayer. And again, he looks at his disciples and says, wow, it's coming from a Gentile. Are you guys embarrassed? That's my paraphrase. But that's exactly what it is. So, Mr. Husband, if you want to have that kind of faith, then submit to the authorities God has placed over you. Whether they're authorities in your home, authorities at work, authorities in government, authority in church. If you want to have faith like this centurion, then recognize authority that has been established over you and submit to it. Now, one of the reasons we don't do that is because, well, what if they are going to take advantage of me? Or what if they abuse me in churches? People say, well, what if I get hurt in church? That's not faith. That's a lack of faith. So here's what you do. Lord, I'm going to do what you told me to do because I trust you. That's the authority, Mr. Husband, that Jesus was talking about. And again, I want to emphasize, that was not from a Jew who'd seen all of Jesus' miracles or who heard every word that he taught. This was from a Gentile who only heard about Jesus, reckoned that what he said or what he'd heard about him was true, and he knew what God could do. So that's the faith in this context. It is the faith that says, Jesus, you're in charge. I don't have anybody on the line. We got about 4.5 minutes in this half of the program, so let me share something with you. When I first got saved, and I mean literally the day I got saved, right away, I knew two things for sure. I hadn't been raised in church. I'd never opened a Bible. The only thing I knew about Jesus was basically what Paul or some other people had told me, and I didn't believe them. But when I got saved, I mean, I was running away from home and literally fell down on a public street in Upland, California, and gave my life to Christ. I knew two things. The first thing I knew for sure, didn't understand it, and I really couldn't have explained it, but I knew I was going to heaven. I knew I was going to heaven. I knew that my sins were forgiven. The second thing I knew was that if Jesus had the authority to forgive me of my sins, then from that moment on, he would be the authority in my life. You want to grow in your faith? You want to see the power of the Holy Spirit? Recognize Jesus' complete and total authority over your life, Mr. Husband, and you will say, hey, that's the kind of faith that I've been aiming for. And then God is so good, he'll do one more thing. He'll even grow that faith through different manners and methods. Good question. Thank you very, very much. Okay, we got a question here. This is from Hurting. I'm sorry, you're hurting. I just lost my mom, and I don't know if she was a believer. How do I answer my kids wanting to know if they will see her in heaven? Hurting, I think the answer to that, and you don't tell me how old your kids are here, but I think the answer to that is just to say, if she was a born-again Christian, you'll see her in heaven. That's all you need to do. It's true. We're not pretending like, well, just because their feelings might be hurt. It's simple. This is an opportunity for them to start understanding who God is and what he's done. And so you just tell them, I'm hoping that mom is in heaven, but here's what I know for sure. If she trusted in Jesus Christ and asked for her sins to be forgiven and accepted Jesus into her heart, then she's in heaven. And you'll see her again. And that's all they need to know. You know, I didn't see any fruit. We don't have to go all there. All we have to do is say, look, if she was a believer in Christ, if she surrendered her life, then you're going to see her in heaven. And, something I think we need to be direct with the kids about, the growing them, because they don't really understand, especially if they're young, all of the nuances about asking for forgiveness and being born again. I think what you do is you say, and you know what? If she's in heaven, the way you're going to be able to see her again is for you to believe in Jesus Christ and what he's done. And that gives you all kinds of opportunities to share the gospel. And you'll be amazed when kids start asking questions like this. You'll be amazed at how much they will understand, sometimes even an understanding that passes what the adults around them really understand. Their hearts haven't been jaded. So that's what you do. You just say, I hope she's in heaven, but I know for sure if she was born again, if she gave her life to Jesus Christ, then she's going to be in heaven. And that means, kids, we're going to see mom and your grandma in heaven again. So very honest, it is not a good thing to do just to try to smooth things over to, oh yeah, she's in heaven or he's in heaven, if you're not sure. If you're not sure, don't pretend you are, but give them hope, and the hope is that if she believed in Jesus, she'll be saved and she'll be in heaven. Hey, we've got 30 minutes left in this Tuesday program. We'd love your calls, questions, or comments. 210-340-9585 or toll free 877-630-KSLR. I'll be back in 2 minutes.
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1: Welcome back to the second half of our Tuesday program, 210-340-9585. Let's go to David on line one from San Antonio. David, thanks for calling. You're on the air.
2: Hey, Pastor Ron. It's David Norma.
1: Hi, David.
2: First time caller, long time listener.
1: Yeah, a very long time listener.
3: We love you, first of all.
2: Absolutely.
1: Thank you, guys.
2: We've read ahead a little bit in Revelation, and I just have a question. It's might be a silly question, but how did John know what a dragon looked like? And I think it's chapter 20, the beginning of chapter 20, where the dragon is released. The angel comes down, and he's got a chain and a key, and he gets the dragon, the ancient serpent,

0: simply so there could be no misunderstanding.
1: Okay, cool.
0: Oh, okay?
1: Makes sense.
0: thank you, guys. Always good to hear from you.
1: All right, love you, too.
2: Love you.
0: Thank you, guys. That woman makes the best deviled eggs in the world. We have another lady who makes what she calls angel eggs, and they're just as good. So it's a tie. But they never forget me. Here's a question. This one is from Jason. Will God answer the prayers of someone who lives in sin? Jason, if I understand your intent here, the answer is no. How can he hear the prayers? Jesus said, if he hears our prayers, we have this confidence. If he hears us, we know that we have what we ask for. But if you have no fellowship, and sin breaks fellowship, then God can't hear your prayers. So no, he will not, Jason, answer the prayers of someone who lives in sin. Now, here's how clever, how powerful the devil is. He convinces professing Christians all the time that God will hear their prayers. I've seen people who are living in, and I'm talking to them. They're telling me, well, yeah, I've done this and I've done that, or I'm an alcoholic, or I do drugs, or, you know, I'm having sex with people I'm not married to. But God wants me to be happy. So I pray all the time. And I answer them by saying, well, who do you think you're praying to? It's not God. He can't hear your prayers. So, Jason, if you want your prayers to be answered, you got to walk with Jesus. You got to walk with Jesus. And Jesus, in him, there's light. There's no darkness at all, the Apostle John writes. And since that's true, we must walk in the light rather than in the darkness. Sometimes it's kind of nervy, Jason, when somebody will say, well, I pray, why won't God answer my prayers? It's because you're doing bad stuff. And again, I've had people tell me, well, I don't think what I'm doing is that wrong. Well, you don't get a vote. Jesus tells us what's right and what's wrong. And as believers, we have to agree with him. So, Jason, no, your prayers aren't getting above the ceiling if you're living in sin. Here's from SS from our email inbox. Is genuine Christ-like love one of the clearest signs that God is really changing our hearts? And how do we love someone deeply when our feelings toward them don't necessarily match what the Scripture is asking us to do? SS, the first question, yes. Without love, Paul says in 1 Corinthians chapter 13, we're just making noise. So Jesus said, you will know them by their love. So love is the sign that we're spirit-filled. Love is the sign that Jesus is really in residence in our hearts, that we're becoming more and more like him. Now, the last part of your question, how do we love someone deeply when our feelings toward them don't necessarily match that feeling? Love is not a feeling. Love is a decision. And I would venture to say, SS, that most of the time, and overwhelmingly most of the time, we're going to be asked to love people that we don't have a particular emotional attachment to. Many times we're going to be asked to love people who aren't lovable at all. But we make the decision to love them. Now remember, every act of worship is a sacrifice of praise, a sacrifice of worship. So what we do is we simply say to the Lord, well, you know, I don't feel emotionally attached to this person, but Lord, you love them. Now, one other thing I said that I think is really important. Romans 5:5 says that God has poured out his love into our hearts by the Holy Spirit. So you can look at the most despicable person, somebody that's doing things that you just absolutely hate, and you can say, Lord, in my heart, you've poured out your love for that person. And since you've poured that in, it's not like I'm going to fake it till I make it. It's not like we got to conjure up that love. We got to get goosebumps or we got to cry. It's just a matter of faith. Do you have the faith to believe that God's love in your heart for that person that you're not necessarily attached to, that God's love for that person is in you? And then all you got to do is make it. It's sort of like having like a billion

0: a bazillion dollars in the bank. You know, you could never run out of money, but if you never go to the bank and make a withdrawal, then you're going to live like a pauper. Well, in this matter of love, we got all of that love poured out into our hearts, the endless, matchless love of God. We got to use it for people that aren't so lovable. And that really is a sacrifice that honors the Lord, SS. So that's how you do it. Just remember that love is not an emotion. I've had married people for a long time, and they say, well, you know, we're going to get a divorce, or we're going to separate. And they'll say these inane things like, well, you know, I love her or I love him, but I'm no longer in love with them. And I immediately say, okay, who are you talking to online? Who are you flirting with? Can you see the demonic yuck in a statement like that? Do we only love people when we feel like loving them? Do we only love them when they're lovable? Or do we love them the way Christ loved us? And I can promise you, SS, he loved me when I was absolutely, completely unlovable. That's the faith and the love that we're supposed to emulate. Thank you, SS. Appreciate the question. Here is an anonymous person who says, is sickness because we have sinned? Anonymous, sometimes. I don't think most of the time, for sure. But sometimes, and I know if you are going to a health and wealth church or prosperity church, you know, you're sick because you don't have enough faith to be healed, or you're sick because you've sinned. You remember Jesus was asked about the man born blind. Tell me, who sinned, this man or his parents? And Jesus said, neither. Neither. That's not why they were sin, or why they're sick, or why he was born blind. So what we do is we simply understand that sickness is often a result of sin. In the world at large, in general, sickness is because sickness never would have entered the world if sin had entered the world. But in our own individual lives, Anonymous, sickness is usually just we got a bug. We got the flu. But sickness isn't necessarily because we've sinned. Sometimes it is, and God will get your attention. But most of the time, it's just sickness, that's all. Good question. Anonymous from our mobile app says, can you tell me about your Bible college? I heard you opened one. Yeah, we did yesterday. In fact, was the very first day. I don't know what you want to know, but it's free. This is our first semester. I think it's 12 weeks long, and then we'll start again. And it's too late now to register for this semester. But you can register for the next semester. The classes that are offered are there, are available to so you can pick and choose. But yeah, it's free. We've got a great staff of people who are teaching the classes. Tonight it's the class on Romans. There's some of our core classes, Romans and Acts and Genesis and Daniel and Revelation. We'll have different ones, different semesters. Tonight is our second class. And Wednesday night will be our third class. I just absolutely love it. I think classes start about 5:30. Or they start at 5:30, and it's here in the sanctuary. And this gives me an opportunity again to ask everybody to please pray for us, because we need space badly, and we got a building that we've got some of the work done, but we still need a whole bunch of money to get some work done, so to get it complete. And we need to move in because we need the space. But other than that, I don't know what else you'd want to know. You know, we're teaching the Bible as we believe it, with the essentials of the historic Christian faith. We are an orthodox, and by that I don't mean like religious orthodox, but our doctrine is orthodox, all adhering to all of the essentials of the historic Christian faith, and it will be different from some Bible colleges, seminaries, only insofar as our purpose isn't to create scholars. Our purpose is to create real disciples and ministers. And I don't mean just pastors, but people ministering the gospel of Jesus Christ. You can go to our website for more info. Go to calvarysa.com/HBC. HBC. It's Hupalone Bible College. So yesterday was the very first day. Today's number two. And I think 12 weeks, we'll have another semester starting. So I'm sorry, if you need more specific questions, you can ask there. But we're excited about it. It is the fulfillment of about a 25-year vision for ministry God has given us. So we're really thrilled about that. 210-340-9585 or toll-free 877-630-KSLR. Here's an interesting question. This is from Maureen, and she says, Titus chapter 1, verse 12, it seems like Paul is speaking badly of Cretans. Can you explain that? Well, let me read it, and then I will. He says in verse 12 of Titus chapter 1, this is a pastoral epistle, one of the pastoral epistles, even one of their own prophets has said, Cretans are always liars, evil brutes, lazy gluttons. This testimony is true. Therefore, rebuke them sharply so that they will be sound in the faith and will pay no attention to Jewish myths or to the commands of those who reject the truth. Now, when you said Cretans are always liars, evil brutes and lazy gluttons, if you misread that, it does sound like Paul is talking bad about them. But what he's saying is the testimony that's true is that some of their own prophets are saying that about them. So he's simply acknowledging what somebody else says. And in this passage to Titus, or he's telling him, as the pastor there, it's your job to give them sound doctrine. It's your job to give them a perspective that comes from the Word of God rather than listening to all of those people out there. And no doubt this was a question that would have been submitted to Paul. You know, they're on the island of Crete. We say Cretans, it sounds horrible, but they're from the island of Crete. And Titus was facing some opposition from some of those people. And Paul simply says, look, even one of their own prophets validate that this is who these people are, but don't pay any attention to what they're saying. Instruct them, rebuke them first, and then instruct them so that they'll be sound in the faith. So I hope that makes sense. He's quoting what some of their own prophets said, but he's not like gossiping about them or saying anything wrong. Wanda says, Pastor, if someone fell deliberately into sin, does Hebrews 10, 26 and 27 condemn them forever? Let me read the passage. The answer, of course, is no. But let me get to the passage. This is one of the warnings. There's six warnings in the book of Hebrews. And you have to understand the context of Hebrews. And it says, if we deliberately keep on sinning, that's in the continuous present tense in Greek. So if the idea is sin is a lifestyle that we keep repeating, if we deliberately keep on sinning after we have received the knowledge of the truth, no sacrifice for sins is left, but only a fearful expectation of judgment and of raging fire that will consume the enemies of God. What Paul is doing is saying, look, the man and the woman that Paul, I believe, is the author of Hebrews 1. If somebody continues to sin, live in willful sin, Paul is saying they've turned from Jesus, they've rebelled against him, where are they going to go for their sins? You know, they can't go back to Judaism. And that's the context of Hebrews. And if we don't understand this, Hebrews is a scary book to read. But Jews who had been persecuted for decades, 20 to 30 years, they were getting tired of it. And the Jewish Christians, Jewish converts to Christianity, were being told that, you know, we'll stop the persecution, just renounce Christ and come back to Judaism. and all is fine. Books are clean. And Paul is saying, look, if you do that, what are you going to do about your sins? And this applies to all of the warnings. What are you going to do? You can't make animal sacrifices any longer. You know they're not acceptable to God. He might even say in chapter 10, you've read Hebrews chapter 5. But the idea here is very simple. Where are you going to go with your sin if you reject Jesus Christ? And any man or woman who deliberately, willfully keeps on sinning has, in fact, rejected Jesus Christ. So, one, that's what it means. It never means that we can't return to Him if our repentance is sincere or genuine. Truth is, God has demonstrated over and over and over in all of our lives how eager He is to open His arms and to receive us back. That's part of the point of the parable of the prodigal son. We can come to God. Peter sinned. God took him back. Kennedy asks, is Jesus praying for me in heaven? Not the way you think of prayer. You know, Hebrews 7:25 says that he ever lives to make intercession for us. That doesn't mean he's up there in heaven saying, come on, Father, please answer Ron's prayer. Please answer Ron's prayer. That's not what he's doing. What he's saying is that he is an everlasting, ever-loving statement of intercession that allows us access to the throne of God every day. You know, we had the question a minute ago, can we sin and still get our prayers answered? The answer is no. But Jesus has opened that door so we can go. We can approach the throne of grace with confidence, Hebrews 4 says. Confident of what? Confident that our prayers are being heard and answered. But he's not praying in the sense like, oh, come on, let's give Kennedy what she wants this time. No, he's just saying, you can come at any time because I've made the way. And the fact that I'm seated at the right hand of my Father in heaven means that your prayers are close to his heart. So that's what it means, Kennedy. He is an everlasting statement of intercession for us. There is no reason that we should ever be worried about our prayers not being heard. If they're not heard, it's sin. Plain and simple. Anonymous says, are prenuptial agreements biblical? Anonymous, I just had the question about separate bank accounts, and I think the same principle is here. I've actually had a couple of people who wanted to have a prenuptial agreement or who thought they wanted to have a prenuptial agreement before they got started in our premarriage counseling, and I just told them that's contrary to the will of God. If you're signing a prenuptial contract, you're basically saying, well, if this doesn't work out, then I'm going to be okay. Nobody's going to be able to get my money. First of all, it's not your money. It belongs to God. And secondly, if you are marrying somebody that you don't trust or you don't think will stay the course, then you ought not to get married. It really is that if we make good choices, if we make godly choices following the Holy Spirit, when it comes time to choose that person to whom we'll be married, then we wouldn't have to worry about these kind of things. But the idea that you're going to protect your assets in case a divorce comes, that's almost like a self-defeating proposition. So, no, they are not biblical. I understand they are practical. I understand especially people of great means that they want to protect their stuff. I've seen both men and women over the years get super bitter because the divorce was so expensive and she got half of my stuff or she got this or he got that. As Christians, we need to remember it's all God's stuff. So how do you protect yourself? If Pastor Ron says prenups are not in biblical or consistent with biblical doctrine, it's simple. You hang on to Jesus. You stay close to the Lord. He's the one that we trust. Okay, got 4 minutes left. Maggie says, why do Christians have to honor Jews and Israel? Our Savior, Maggie, was a Jew. Our salvation comes from Jews. They are people described as the apple of his eye. He loves them, and we have to love what he loves. We have to love who he loves. So we honor Jews and Israel because God tells us to do it. Now, let me tell you what this does not mean. It does not mean that Jews are going to heaven. It doesn't mean that they don't need Jesus Christ to be saved. We need to pray for them to get saved. Pray, Paul, writing to the Corinthians, says, pray that the veil that covers their heart will be removed or torn. And to do that, they have to turn to Christ. It doesn't mean that the nation of Israel or the government of Israel is always right or makes good or godly decisions. It means that Israel is where Jesus is returning. Israel is where he's going to set up his kingdom. We're, according to Paul, the unnatural branches grafted into the natural vine, which is Israel. The very name Israel means governed by God. Now, one of the things, Maggie, and I don't know if this is the genesis of your question or not, but one of the things that happens in our world is the media. Now, remember, who's the prince of the air? That's the devil. The media, which is the air, hates Israel. It's anti-Semitic. Israel's always the bully, always the impediment to peace, when none of that is true. And yet, if you would do nothing but read or listen to our media, you would think that Israel was the equivalent of Nazi Germany or Lenin or Stalin's Russia. It's simply not true. Israel is a nation surrounded by peoples who want them wiped off the face of the map, from the river to the sea. That's what it means. And you see the growing rise of anti-Semitism all over the world, but especially in our country, and you see how active in these last days the devil is. So we honor Jews because they're God's chosen people. Again, it doesn't mean they're going to heaven. They need Jesus Christ. Read Romans chapter 9, just the first five verses. But it means, Maggie, that they should be an object of evangelism. We honor Israel. Again, the name means governed by God. We honor Israel because that's where Jesus is going to establish his throne. And as born-again believers, we're going to spend a lot of time in Israel during the thousand-year reign of Christ on earth. So if the people of Israel are God's heart, they have to be our heart too. We should support the unqualified right of Israel to defend itself. It's very important. Hey, thanks for tuning in. We'll be back tomorrow at 4 o'clock on AM 630 The Word, Lord willing. I'm Pastor Ron Arbaugh from Calvary Chapel in San Antonio, Texas, and we'll see you then. 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
10: You know, Ronald Reagan believed self-government required something that government could never replace: responsibility in the hands of the people. In his 1981 inaugural address, Reagan warned against the idea that America had become too complicated to be governed by its citizens. Reagan asked, "If no one among us is capable of governing himself, then who among us has the capacity to govern someone else?" For Reagan, limited government was not about having no government. It was about remembering where responsibility begins: with individuals, families, communities, and the people themselves. Because when government assumes every responsibility, citizens gradually surrender their own. Self-government asks more of us than dependence ever will. And freedom requires a people willing to govern themselves before asking government to do it for them.
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0: This is AM 630, The Word. Good afternoon. 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
14: 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That's 855-577-2255. We're so glad you're here to listen. Today's program will complete the message we began yesterday. Here's Pastor Allen with part two of Let's Be God Smart, Abundance and Poverty.
5: Look at Proverbs 13, verse 22. A good man leaves an inheritance for his children's children, but a sinner's wealth is stored up for the righteous. That's worth knowing. That's God's statement. That's as factual as gravity. If you drop an object, it's going to fall at 9.8 meters per second squared. It's observable, measurable. I believe that statement is equally valid, that a good man leaves an inheritance to his children's children. A good man in God's sight, not a good man by the secular culture's sight. I don't call people good if they behave in ungodly, immoral ways. You can be generous and not be a good person. You can be kind and not be a good person. You can be civic-minded and not be a good person. Folks, God determines goodness. Goodness comes from God. We're not good. We're a bunch of crackpots. That's why we need a Savior. That's why our entrance into the kingdom of God begins with this kind of an idea. God, I'm a sinner. We don't show up and say, hey, God, I'm a really good man, but you might add a little momentum. That prayer won't work. Goodness comes from God. It's part of the wisdom of the book of Proverbs. A good man leaves an inheritance. A sinner, somebody who makes no interest, they're not interested in aligning themselves with God's wisdom. Whatever you accumulated, and you can accumulate some stuff, you're laying it up for somebody else. These are important ideas. Look at Proverbs 28, 19. He who works his land will have abundant food. But the one who chases fantasies will have his fill of poverty. Pretty simple stuff. It's not complicated. You don't have to have a knowledge of Hebrew to get to this. Hard work will bring abundance. But if you chase fantasies, if you're looking for easy opportunities, you're not willing to engage in the diligence of hard work, the discipline of hard work, the routine of hard work, then poverty will come. The big picture idea around resources in the book of Proverbs is that the wealth, resources, money, abundance, whatever label you want to use, it moves. It moves. It's fluid. And the choices you make cause it to move towards you or move away from you. So if you'll orient yourself with God, if you'll begin to bring alignment with your life with the principles of God, you'll have enough. I'm not talking about being rich. The biblical definition of abundance, we can take it from the New Testament. It's the simplest one. It says that you'll have all that you need at all times to abound into every good work. That's the biblical definition. It's not like everything's stacked up somewhere. God's our provision. What's our nation's 40? Last week we acknowledged we were more than $40 trillion in debt. That's the acknowledged debt. The real number is exponentially more than that. We're paying $1 trillion a year in interest. We spend more in interest payments than we do on defense. That is not sustainable. And the people asking for permission to lead us are trying to buy our votes. They're promising us everything under the sun. And they're telling you it won't cost you anything. We're going to take the money from somebody else. The government has no money. They don't earn money. They don't make money. They don't add value. They have no money. The only money the government spends is yours. So when they're promising you something that you don't pay for, they're taking it from someone else. That is not a good system, because the day will come when they'll look at you and take yours. We can lead our lives to honor the Lord, and he said he will secure our futures irrespective of economies or the strength of the dollar or the Federal Reserve. These are lessons we need to learn because there's a crisis ahead of us. This isn't just some polite Bible study. Look at Proverbs 13:21. Misfortune pursues the sinner, but prosperity is the reward of the righteous. The righteous, it says, are rewarded with prosperity. A reward isn't something you earn, it's a gift. Righteousness, it's a big religious word. Righteousness is the ability to stand in the presence of God without guilt, fear, or shame. So to be righteous is somebody who is interested in leading a life that's pleasing to God. Not my opinion, not your opinion. That we'll take the counsel of Scripture and choose to lead a life that's pleasing to God. Is your life oriented that way? Who are you trying to please? It's not a trick question. I mean, I know we're in church and the answer is Jesus, but really, who are we trying to please? You want to please myself? Want to please your family? Who do you try to please? I want to orient my life so that God is pleased with me. Doesn't mean you have to be obnoxious to your family or loathsome to the people around you. But what is the real answer? If we looked at your calendar and how you spend your time and how you expend your resources, is there enough evidence to suggest that you are truly living a trajectory that is trying to please God? Or do you treat God like you want the minimal daily requirement? Do you treat God like kale salad? You know, apparently it might be good for us. It's good for cows. Might be helpful for me. Can I fry something and mix it in the kale? And how much do I have to eat? Remember when you were a kid and they said you had to, they put something on your plate that you didn't want and they said you have to eat 3 bites. All right? And they eat 1 bite and they said, is that enough? It was a big bite. And I think we do that with the Lord. Like, okay, how godly do I have to be? How much? How often do I have to physically go to the building? Does 2 online views equal 1 visit to campus? What if I watched the whole thing from worship through the concluding amen? Or if I go to campus, can I just sit in Fellowship Square? Do I actually have to go in a sanctuary or can I just sit in the lobby? I mean, do I have to volunteer? Oh, do I really have to be generous? I mean, I pay taxes, that's generous enough. I mean, we get caught in this bargain with God. The alternative that's saying, God, I want to learn to live a life that's honorable in your sight. I'm willing to be different from my friends and my peer group. Righteousness. I understand righteousness is a gift that comes to us by faith in Jesus. I'm not suggesting that we earn our way into the blessings of God, but I am wanting to suggest to you that how you choose to live is an expression of what you value. And if you will value pleasing God, God will bring better things to you. And some will intuitively say, well, I'm not sure I believe that. That's why I'm asking you to read Proverbs. It's in the book. We're not going to read all these scriptures. There's 2 categories left. One's poverty and one's abundance. Big picture in scripture, abundance is a blessing from God and poverty is a curse. But we tend to think of those in a comparative way, that I'm not wealthy and we compare ourselves to people who we think that we are. Or we think that we're impoverished and we compare ourselves to people who we think have more. And in reality, in any sense of a global perspective, all of us are phenomenally blessed. We just are. But the Bible creates these expressions, and I want to present them to you in terms of risk factors. They're like the leading indicators, predictive behaviors. If you engage in these behaviors, if these risk factors are present in your life disproportionately, this is the most likely outcome for your future. It can be true in a positive sense, it can be true in a negative sense. It's like if you have high cholesterol and you're significantly overweight. There's some predictors that are pretty effective of helping understand the future of your physical health. Well, the Bible gives us leading indicators, predictive behaviors, though you can know the outcome. Remember that what's behind the door? So there's a list here of those that come with poverty. Proverbs 6:10, a little sleep, a little slumber, a little folding of the hands to rest. And poverty will come on you like a bandit and scarcity like an armed man. If you love to relax more than you love to work, you got to check your heart. I understand there's a lot of conversation these days about work-life balance. The Bible's invitation is that work is a form of worship. Whatever you do, in the New Testament, it says, whatever you do, it unto the Lord. Whatever you've got to do. All the best things in life are on the other side of difficult. If you have great kids, it's hard work. If you have a good marriage, it's hard work. If you earn a meaningful degree in academia, it's hard work. If you've cultivated a skill or a profession or an ability that makes you exceptional, that's hard work. The alternative to that's laziness. You're not giving somebody a gift when you promote laziness in their life. When you facilitate that for them. When you help them avoid work, you're not giving a gift. I understand rest. I know God rests, but I also know God works. To this very day.
14: Before we return to today's message, Pastor Allen wants to share a book to help you be free from worry.
5: In the Sermon on the Mount, Jesus said a half a dozen times, do not worry. Not a suggestion, it's a directive. I have a question. Are you living in obedience to Jesus, or are you ignoring him? Well, we got a new book, it'll help you. It's called Freedom from Worry. It's really a how-to guide to live a life in the peace that Jesus promised us. You don't have to have a life choked with fear and anxiety and worry. You can be free. Let's cooperate with Jesus. 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
14: 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Now, let's get back to Pastor Allen to wrap up part two of his message called Let's Be God Smart, Abundance and Poverty.
5: Look at Proverbs 13. He who ignores discipline comes to poverty and shame, but whoever heeds correction is honored. If you refuse to be disciplined, something will be brought to you. If you're rebellious and stubborn and you will not accept discipline, God's or anyone else's, nobody will tell me what to do. I am the captain of my fate and the master of my soul. Well, you may be, but the outcome's not good. Proverbs 22, he who oppresses the poor to increase his wealth, and he who gives gifts to the rich, both come to poverty. What will bring poverty to you? Oppressing the poor. Adultery, look at Proverbs 5:8. Keep to a path far from her. He's describing adultery. Don't go near the door of her house, lest you give your best strength to others and your years to one who is cruel. Lest strangers feast on your wealth and your toil enrich another man's house. We've lost almost all cultural prohibitions against adultery. The Bible tells you if you engage in adultery, that it will bring poverty to you, destruction to you, the torment of seeing others feast on what you have labored for. Why would we do that? Well, I had these powerful emotions. Not all our emotions are godly. Well, nobody can judge me. I'm not talking about judgment. I'm telling you the outcome of a behavior. You can choose that behavior, but you shouldn't be mystified by the outcome. The Bible gives us God's wisdom. Proverbs 28, he who increases his wealth by exorbitant interest amasses it for another. We call that good business. Nothing makes church quieter than a discussion about money. I'm not asking for yours today. We're okay. I may get to that, but not today. It says that if we increase our wealth by exorbitant interest, we amass resources for somebody else. We won't be able to keep it. It's not good business to take unfair advantage. It's not. It may seem profitable in the moment. You may cackle all the way to the bank with it, but you won't keep it. Look at the alternative of this. There's risk factors for abundance. Predictive behaviors that will bring the blessings of God to you. This is a fun list. Look at Proverbs 3. Honor God with everything you own. Give him the first and the best. And your barns will burst and your wine vats will brim over. For some of you, if you have wine vats brimming over, that's another problem. But we'll do that in another lesson. But the big picture is pretty clear. It's really straightforward that if you honor God with everything you own, give him the first, the best of what you have. Don't say, well, what do I have to give the Lord? Learn to live generously. God owns it all anyway. All the silver and gold belong to him. The cattle on 1,000 hills are his. We get way heated up. It's mine. I earned it. God gives us the ability to increase wealth. Look, I have friends on the earth that work desperately hard to survive. They don't work for a vacation. They don't work to upgrade where they stay when they travel. They work desperately hard to survive and provide something for their families. God's the one who gives us the ability to accumulate anything. Look at Proverbs 8:18. With me are riches and honor, enduring wealth and prosperity. My fruit's better than fine gold. What I yield surpasses choice silver. I walk in the way of righteousness, along the paths of justice, bestowing wealth on those who love me and making their treasuries full. It's describing God's wisdom. It said that if you will seek me, if you will walk in my way, if you'll desire to honor me, if you'll choose a path that is just in God's sight. Justice is another one of those words that's been greatly perverted in our culture. It really isn't confusing a biblical definition. But if you'll do that, God will bring blessings to you. You don't have to pursue the blessings. Pursue a life that's pleasing to God. I know it's counterintuitive. It's certainly countercultural. It'll make you weird in your peer group. Be weird for God. Now, don't be weird for the sake of weird. We've had this conversation before. Being weird does not make you godly. It just makes you. You got it. I mean, you've all met those people. You know, they dress like they're from another century. Or they talk in words that make them sound like they want to run for political office. When they're done, you can't tell what they said. Right? God's very practical. Don't be weird, but don't try to fit in with your peer group who aren't making any attempt to be godly. Choose another path. Go another way. Proverbs 22:4, humility and the fear of the Lord bring wealth and honor and life to you. How many of you like wealth and honor and life? I can tell you what will cause Amazon to bring them to you. You don't have to go get them. If you will cultivate humility and a respect and a reverence for God, God will bring that to you. Say, well, I did it for 3 days and I didn't get a delivery. I've tried that for 3 days, 3 whole days, 3 24-hour periods, 72 hours. I was all in on humility and a respect for God and I got 0 deliveries. I understand. My most consistent complaint with God is his sense of timing. Because I think if I've been obedient for 20 minutes, I want the reward. And there are times God has asked me to walk faithfully on a path when it seemed as if the path was not going to be fruitful. But I've had enough birthdays, I can tell you, God is faithful. Amen. He'll be no person's debtor. There's nothing you entrust to the Lord to which God will not be faithful. And begin to orient your life towards the Lord so that you have an imagination, that you have a future that is defined by the blessing, the provision, the abundance, the faithfulness of God. That's much better than living a life where you're hoping God has memory failure. Your behaviors are predictive of your future. Proverbs 24, it will go well with those who convict the guilty. And rich blessing will come upon them. I'm telling you, that's countercultural. That's written actually in the Bible, that it will go well with those who convict the guilty. God doesn't want the guilty to go free. Because that God is not in favor of lawlessness. So God doesn't want us to be unjust or unfair. He's a God of mercy and compassion. But God also says there's a consequence for our behaviors. See, the fullness of God's character has to be understood. It's true God's a God of justice. A God of mercy and a God of love and a God of grace. He's also a God of justice. If he weren't, we didn't need Jesus. If he's just a God of mercy, we didn't need Jesus to go to the cross. God would say, oh, do-over. But God cannot break his character. We learn something that comes from discipline. We learn to amend our behavior, to alter our behavior, to realign ourselves. What's the benefit of discipline? So we can change our behavior and align ourselves so the best of God will come to us. Proverbs gives us the wisdom. Proverbs 13, misfortune pursues the sinner, but prosperity is the due reward of the righteous. The list goes on and on. Look at Proverbs 14, where there are no oxen, the manger is empty. For from the strength of an ox comes an abundant harvest. Seems to me to be a description of cooperation. From the strength of the ox, in working together, in helping one another, we're not independent contractors. We need one another. The New Testament message is that we only gain maturity together. Proverbs 25, and I'm done. If your enemy is hungry, give him food to eat. If he's thirsty, give him water to drink. In doing this, you'll heap burning coals on his head, and the Lord will reward you. That's not something you expect to find in the Bible. Okay, you have an enemy. Let's just say theoretically. If you have a picture in your mind, we need to talk about forgiveness. But let's just say theoretically, you have an adversary. The Bible says, okay, this is the prescription. Treat them with generosity. If they're hungry, feed them. If they're thirsty, give them water to drink. What will happen if you do that? You're heaping burning coals on their head. Well, that doesn't sound like the Bible, except it's there with the reference. You can check me. It's in Proverbs 25. And if you'll behave that way, God says they're not getting away with anything. Living Bible. It's not a get out of jail free card. Their behavior is predictive of their future, but I'm coaching you towards a behavior that will bring the blessing of God. Don't be angry. Don't be bitter. Don't be vindictive. Treat them with kindness and generosity, God says, for certainly they will get their due reward. But you can be blessed. Don't spend your life angry and embittered and belligerent and hurt. Practice the wisdom of God. Let's be God smart. Amen. And let's live in the midst of his best. It's separate from all the factors that buffet us and all the things that come with so much uncertainty and insecurity. We can be confident of a future filled with God's provision for our lives if we will choose to prepare ourselves and lead God smart lives. A chapter a day. I know I'm already doing the Bible reading. We're reading the history books, and this king did that, and this person begat that. They lived in places that I can't pronounce. And now you're adding to my reading list. I'm inviting you to a course on how to order your life so that the blessings of God fill your future. And if you really want to have fun with it, take it to your family. Introduce your verse to your kids. Start to let them hear it resonate from you. Let them see your excitement and your enthusiasm. Tell them why you're making choices you're making. Don't live it secretly, live it with them. Help them be God smart. It will ensure their future no matter what comes in the earth.
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26: 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This is Pastor Pearson of Word Faith Christian Center here in sunny San Antonio, Texas, a Bible-believing, Bible-teaching church where Jesus Christ is Lord and you'll never be bored. I want to welcome all of you back to our radio broadcast that I pray is being a blessing to you and yours. So sit back and relax as I bring a message from the Word of God just for you. But please, please, please have an ear to hear what the Lord is about to say, because if you do, I guarantee that you'll be blessed today. So, without further ado, let me bring today's message to you. We're sharing a powerful message with you that's called Living Life with Boldness. Brothers and sisters, our Father wants us to live a life that shows everybody who He is and what kind of God He is. In the midst of a people who don't know who He is and live a life that proves it, He wants those of us who are His to live a holy life in the midst of an unholy world filled with unholy people. He wants us to live a blessed and prosperous life in the midst of a people who don't think Christians should live that kind of life. If we're truly going to live that kind of life, then it's going to require us to live our lives with boldness. One definition for boldness is courage and confident assurance. That's what we're going to need if we're going to be living the Christian life like God wants us to live. Courage and confident assurance. The kind of courage and confident assurance that only comes from knowing God and from knowing and believing His Word. Without knowing God and knowing and believing His Word, we'll never have the courage or the confidence to live our lives with the boldness necessary to live the life that God wants us to live. That's why it's so important that we, children of God, learn to live our lives with boldness. So let's learn some more today about living our lives with the necessary boldness to be able to live our lives God's way. So without further ado, let me share today's message with you. It's called Living Life with Boldness. But before I do, I got a question to ask you. Are you

Text is found in Joshua chapter 1. We're going to read that, do a very brief review. Then we're going to move forward into today's stuff, which I'm telling you is going to bless you if you got an ear to hear what the Lord's going to say to you today in Jesus' name. Because, of course, God was speaking to Joshua about what he wanted him to speak to the children of Israel. Well, God was telling Joshua basically to get up, let's go. It's time for us to go into what I got in store for you. The things that I showed your daddies that I would do for them, but they didn't let me. Now it's your turn. I'm about to take you into the things that I have in store for you. He said, but I need you to have a particular attitude, a particular mindset in order to get what I got in store for you. And then he commenced to teaching them what kind of mindset he needed them to have. Put it in the scriptures for me and you so that we can be able to know it and have that same mindset too. Please have an ear to hear what he's saying to you. Starting with verse 5, he told them, there shall not any man be able to stand before thee all the days of thy life. As I was with Moses, so I will be with thee. I will not fail thee nor forsake thee. Be strong and of a good courage, for unto this people shalt thou divide for an inheritance the land which I swear unto their fathers to give to them. Only be thou strong and very courageous, that thou mayest observe to do according to all the law which Moses my servant commanded thee. Turn not from it to the right hand or to the left, that thou mayest prosper whithersoever thou goest. This book of the law shall not depart out of thy mouth, but thou shalt meditate therein day and night, that thou mayest observe to do according to all that is written therein. For then thou shalt make thy way prosperous, and then thou shalt have good success. Have not I commanded thee? Be strong and of good courage. Be not afraid, neither be thou dismayed. For the Lord thy God is with thee, whithersoever thou goest. Notice the Lord is with us. Whithersoever we go. Isn't it interesting that he said to us so many different times to be strong and of a good courage? The reason why is because you need to be strong and of a good courage to step into what God has in store for you. He repeated it multiple times because you're going to run into many things along the way. That's going to cause you to realize you need to be strong and of good courage. Because you can't be as strong as you used to be. You got to be strong today to be able to step into what he has in store for you. Why is that? Because God already knew they was going to run into a thing or two as they was on their way to get what he had in store for them and for what he had for them to do. He already knew that they was going to be reminded of some things that happened in their past. Those things that still last after all these years too. That can be able to be a snare to them and allow them to not step into what God had in store for them to do. He already knew that they was going to see some things, experience some things, run into some things, and hopefully not run away from those things like they used to do. But then they would be strong and of a good courage and move forward into what he has in store for them to do. God told them that because that's what they needed. God showed us that because that's what we needed. We need the same thing too. We need to be strong and move forward into what God has in store for me and you. We need to live our lives with boldness. Boldness as in not hesitating or fearful in the face of actual or possible danger or rebuff. We're not hesitating. We're not fearful. No matter what we see, no matter what we run into, because we know God's right there with me and you. That's why we're courageous. That's why we're daring. That's why no matter what the devil brings our way, we're not walking away or being all scared and nervous and nothing like that too. No, we're moving forward into what God has in store for me and you. We're going to get ourselves together, be strong and of good courage and move forward like he told us to do. Being courageous and daring like God wants us to do. Why? Because living our lives in boldness means living our life free from timidity. Free from timidity. We live our lives in liberty. We're free, y'all. And who the Son set free, he's free indeed. Now we need to go forward into what God has in store for me and you, remembering what he said to me and you when we run into a thing or two. We need to know we're still going to receive what God has in store for me and you. Because God did not give us a spirit of fear, of timidity, but a power of love and of a sound mind. So we can have the right mind to move forward into what he has in store for us at that time. With the boldness and the courage that we need to. In order to step into what God has in store for me and you. Without hesitating, without reservation. Because we already know, praise God, that there's going to be a manifestation of everything that God said he's going to do. But we have to move forward, not miss it to the left or to the right. But continue to do exactly what he told us to do. Last few times we've been getting together, we found out that we're supposed to have stability in the midst of instability. Stability in the midst of instability. Because in times of instability and insecurity, it's important to know that God is there that's going to be able to help me and you. He's going to help us no matter what we run into. But we're going to run into some times of instability, some times of uncertainty. But even in the midst of uncertainty, there's things we can be certain. And one of those things is that God's going to help us. God's going to be there for us. God's going to bring us through no matter what we run into.
That way we don't have to be

0: double-minded about stuff. Maybe he will, maybe he won't. Maybe he'll come through, maybe he won't. No. He said he will. Ain't no maybe, baby. This is what God said he gonna do. It's definite that God's gonna do what he said he gonna do. God's not a man that he should lie, nor the son of man that he should repent. If it were not so, he'd have told us. But if he told us, then we ought to believe him and receive what he has in store for me and you. Listen to his word. Believe his word. Because God's word is an anchor for our souls in times of instability and uncertainty. It'll keep us from tripping and then later on slipping into the darkness and doing things we ain't got no business to do. No, we ought to be stable in the times of instability because God will help us do that too. Last time we got together, we found out that the Lord will cause those who trust him to be stable. He'll cause those that trust him to be stable. He'll make sure that we're not removed. Praise God. We won't waver. Why? Because once we waver, we're like the winds that will toss us to and fro, cause us to be places we don't even know. Get us off course from what God has in store for me and you. And of course, we'll never receive the things that God has in store for me and you. But no, God doesn't want you tossed like the winds and the waves of trouble and things like that too. God wants to anchor you such a way as you'll be stable even in the midst of times of instability too. He wants to stabilize you. He wants you to reach a place of stability, of steadfast state. He wants you to become stable and then he's going to keep you stable. And we found out God's word is what's going to cause us to be that stable. Because we found out that if you go through stuff for some time, longer than you wanted to, then what'll end up happening is that mental strain will start happening to you. You start experiencing mental strain during the times of instability and uncertainty, which will end up wearing you out. You don't want to work with you. Wearing us out. Praise God. And if we do that, not only will we mess around and get out of faith, but we'll get bitterness on the inside of us too. And we found out that that bitter won't cause us to get no better. We'll do things we ain't got no business doing, saying things we ain't got no business saying, and thinking things we ain't got no business saying. Because bitterness that forms within us will take root within us. And we won't be able to handle it properly. We won't be able to handle things properly after that. Because once bitterness forms within that person who doesn't trust God, it'll affect their view of God. They won't even see God like they're supposed to see God. You're supposed to see God as a savior. But you'll see some God as somebody that left you behind in this. It's not coming through for you at that time, but that's not true. God's right there with you. Once bitterness forms within the person who doesn't trust God in times of instability and insecurity, we find out it'll eventually fill their mouths too. Because out of the abundance of your heart will your mouth speak. Death and life are in the power of the tongue, and they that love it shall eat the fruit thereof. So you begin to start speaking bitterness out. Whether you start speaking bitter about the situation, speaking bitter about everybody that surrounds you, that you don't think should have helped you like, you don't think they helped you like they should have in the situation. Speaking bitter about God too. How God got me out here doing this stuff and God got me going through all and got me going through. We start speaking all bitter and stuff like that too. And the devil be like, thank you for giving me all the room necessary to do what I want to do. So the results of that bitterness would be that we'll do something or say something stupid that we shouldn't have said and done. Somebody said, Destruction and misery will be in our way. We'll not know the way of peace, nor the things that come as a result of walking in the way of peace. And we'll have fear. Praise God. Instead of fear of God, we'll have fear. Instead of fear of God. But thank God that we ain't got to be like that. We don't have to grieve the Holy Ghost, who's right there with me and you, acting like he ain't nowhere around and he ain't going to come through. After hearing about our error of doing that, we need to just stop and repent. And be like, Lord, I'm sorry. I apologize. I shouldn't have ever done that to you. I shouldn't have played you like you left me. And that you lied to me and didn't, or the words that you say were not true. And then we need to get back in faith. And remember that God's right there with us. Because you don't want to leave that weariness of mind in there. Here, let me give you some more reasons why you don't want to stay weary in your mind. Go to Job chapter 7, please. Job chapter 7. While Job was going through what he went through, he got tired. He got weary in his mind from what he was going through. And part of it helped him stay in it longer than he needed to. Because see, when you get weary and start saying things you ain't supposed to say, believing things you ain't supposed to believe, and doing things you ain't supposed to do, you're going to elongate the time that you're in there and cause you to be in that situation longer than you needed to. Ask the children of Israel that walked in the wilderness for 40 years. Never made it into the promised land with all this bitterness falling out their mouth. When it wasn't nothing, some theologians say it wasn't nothing but a 2-week trip. So that means it took them 40 years to take a 2-week trip. Why is that? Because they kept tripping for 40 whole years. Job chapter 7. I love the Lord. See, the weariness of mind that we may have, that can occur during times of instability and uncertainty, can actually cause us to lose hope. I said it can actually cause us to lose hope. If we hold on to that bitterness of mind and it stays in there too long of a time, causing us to be weary in mind, it can eventually cause us to lose hope. Job chapter 7, let's begin reading verse 6. Job said, "My days are swifter than the weaver's shuttle and are spent without hope." Notice his days are spent without hope. "Oh, remember that my life is wind. Mine eyes shall no more see good." Notice he said, "Mine eyes shall no more see good." See, that's what happened when you spend your days without hope. You'll stop believing that your eyes can even see good anymore. See, the weariness of mind that can occur during the time of instability can cause you to lose hope and cause you to begin to start believing that you ain't ever going to be able to see good happen no more. The word hope right there is expectancy. Expectancy. Whereas the weariness of mind that can occur during times of instability and uncertainty can cause us to lose our expectancy of anything good happening for you and me. It can cause us to lose our expectancy of anything good happening to you and me. Sometimes the longer we wait, the less we expect things to happen. Beginning of the year, you hear what God will say he's going to do. You'd be like, woo-woo! You'd be all excited about it too. Let me mention it in February. You'd be like, woo-woo! March, woo! April, June, don't go there with me. I'll believe it when I see it. Because your expectancy drops and dwindles. It can happen because you're weary in mind. We can get to the point that we stop thinking, much less expecting, that something good can ever happen. Let me read it to you. Verse 6 and 7 out of the Revised Standard Version, first Bible I read. It reads like this. It says, "My days are swifter than a weaver's shuttle and come to their end without hope. Remember that my life is a breath. My eye will never again see good." Listen to Job speaking after he had went through what he went through for a minute or two. He said, "My eyes will never again see good." And that can, you can get there. You can go there. Job got to the point that he said that his eyes would never, ever see good again. He had no expectancy of good whatsoever. You know, God was still in his life like he was at the beginning. God was still in his life as he was when he became the richest man in the East. He was still in his life when he gave him all them fine daughters and all them virile sons. God was still in his life just like he was when he became so prosperous and so plentiful and so influential. He was still in his life just like he was at the beginning of when he was going through. And he was still in his life the same way too, but at the same time, even though time had passed and apparently no results, in fact, things started looking like they was getting worse. He lost his inspectors. Do you know you could be sitting in the house of God, sitting right there with God right beside you. You can have God walking with you all the days of your life and you don't expect nothing good to happen. Somebody said, that's a problem. Yeah, here's the reason why, you know, before you start saying, "Well, Pastor, I got faith." I don't care how much faith you got. If you ain't got no expectancy, you ain't going to have nothing. Because faith is the substance of the things you hope for. So if you ain't hoping for nothing, hope is expectancy. If you ain't hoping for nothing, then your faith is going to work real good and real fast. Because you ain't going to get nothing. Just what you was believing for. Nothing. Does that make sense to anybody over here? And a lot of saints, when they start going through, they lose their expectancy for God to do something and come through for them. Or they might have the same words that they had before. But in their heart, they don't believe it like they did before. They don't have the same expectancy that they used to. Why? Because their days became swifter than the weaver's shuttle. Here go one day after another, and they happening fast too. Another day, and then another day, and then another day, and another day, and I'm still living in the same way, and another day, and another day, and another day, and I still got promises. And another day, and another day, and another day, and I got nothing but promises. No manifestations. Come on, anybody want to justify? I'll give you 2 minutes and stuff like that. I ain't even coming. I don't even want to hear it. I don't even want to deal with it. Because people lose their expectancy. Usually it's because they're weary in their mind. They're just tired. Turn to Job chapter 3. You've never been there, so just take good notes. Just in case some friend of yours ever go there, you'll know what to say to them. See, the weariness of mind that can come during times of instability and uncertainty can also cause us to not see things clearly. It can cause us to not see things clearly. Oh, we see stuff, we don't see it clearly. We don't see it the way God wants us to see it. We'll see it the way the devil wants us to see it. Let's read about it. Job, once again, Job was going through. Verse 20. He was living in times of instability and uncertainty. Verse 20. It reads, "Wherefore is light given to him that is in misery, and life unto the bitter in soul?" Look at it. He's been questioning why he even get light when he in misery. Well, I don't need all that light, because I'm going to turn it off anyway. I just want to sit in darkness. And life unto the bitter in soul. What am I going to do with all this life? I ain't interested in all this life. Which long for death, but it cometh not, and dig for it more than for hid treasures. The it that he's talking about is death. When he start wanting death more than he want life. Because he's looking at his life the way it is, and it ain't the way he wanted it to be. And he's tired of dealing with it from day to day. You know, them days are swifter than weavers stuff. And now he's like, look, whatever. Look at that. He's even digging for death and can't find it. Which long for death, but it cometh not. He's like, dang. The thing I wanted God to do ain't coming. Now I want to die. And that ain't even coming. Somebody said he got problems. Verse 22, it says, which rejoice exceedingly and are glad when they can find the grave. Look at it. Number rejoicing when he find the grave. Why is light given to a man whose way is hid and whom God hath hedged in? For my sighing cometh before I eat, and my roarings are poured out like the waters. Why is that, Job? For the thing which I greatly feared is come upon me. And that which I was afraid of is come unto me. I was not in safety, neither had I rest, neither was I quiet, yet trouble came. He said, I was not in safety. That's what happens when a person, praise God, go through stuff and they get weary in mind. They start feeling like they're not in safety. Neither do they have rest. Neither are they quiet. And trouble in their mind keeps on coming. See, we can become so hopeless and bitter during times of instability and uncertainty that we'll begin to question, can things ever get any better? Can things ever get any better? Now, when Satan gets us to asking questions like, can things get even better? Because Satan wanted to get you to the point that you start asking questions, can things get any better? When Satan gets us to asking questions like, can things get any better? He'll turn around and give us answers. No, it can't. No, it won't. Those answers Satan always give you. No, it can't. No, it won't. Because the same one who got us to ask the question is the same one that's going to answer it for us if we ask it. I said the same one that got us to ask the question is the same one that's going to answer it for us if we ask it. He figured if you're silly enough to listen to him enough to ask it, then you'll be silly enough to listen to his answer. And then we'll start doing it. When I say we, I'm talking about the body of Christ in general. I ain't talking about you. Look at your neighbor. Say, he ain't talking about you. Talking about the people behind us. Amen. But folk get to asking questions. Folk get to asking questions. Why am I going through this? How long I got to be going through this? Lord, and we start sticking stuff on it like what we did. Lord, I've been serving you. I've been giving. I've been tithing. And offering. And then when they stand somebody up with a bucket, I put something in that too. I've been showing up. I come to Sunday service. I serve at the 8 and the 11. Then he had that 6 o'clock service. I'll be there too. I come to midday, midweek. I do some of the fellowships too. And I'm still going through. And I'm tired. And the devil say, why is this happening to you? He like, yeah, why is this happening to me? We'd be repeating the devil while he's on your shoulder talking to you and stuff like that. He'll say, do you think things can get any better? And you'd be like, I don't know. Can things get any better? He'd be like, no, it ain't never going to get any better. You have to deal with this for the rest of the days of your life. You ain't never been there. Because see, he'll get us to thinking we're going to deal with this forever.
1: Well, that's all the way of time for the day. We trust that you are blessed by what the Word of God had to say. I really hope that you're seeing the Father's desire for all of us is to be a people who live our lives with boldness. I hope even more that you're seeing the importance of our living with boldness so that God can do all the things he wants to do in our lives. Because if we do, then we'll live the kind of life that God wants all of us to live. A life lived enjoying the manifestations of all of what he promised me and you that he would do. That's both for us and through us. If you want to hear the message in its entirety, just contact the church office at area code 210-785-9238. 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
15: On today's edition of Real Life Radio, Pastor Jack begins a new series called The Book of Ephesians and a message titled, We Are Blessed in God, Part 1. Ephesians is a letter that the Apostle Paul wrote from prison to the church in Ephesus, showing every believer who they really are in Christ. And right from the start, Paul reminds us that we are a blessed people. You see, God has already given us riches in Christ that no one can ever take away. Ephesus may have been known for their achievements and wealth, but they were a pagan city filled with violence and immorality, and a place where everything you have can be gone in an instant. So today, Pastor Jack teaches us that if you're a believer, the very life that you're living comes from the will and blessing of God. Even in the hard seasons, He's doing something so deep, it can have a great impact on eternity for us and for those around us. Before we get into the message, I had a chance to sit down with Pastor Jack and talk about it with him. So let's get into that. Pastor Jack, what made you decide, okay, let's get into the book of Ephesians. We're going to do this one verse at a time. God's already given us everything we need in Christ, right?
16: Yeah, but how did you know that? From the book of Ephesians.
15: Exactly. So what can we look forward to in this in the next few weeks?
16: Yeah, when you look at the New Testament,
8: there's some special treaties that God put on the heart of the Apostle Paul. Probably the most famous is the book of Romans.
13: Yeah.
8: I happen to believe, for certain reasons, why I think God gave Paul the book of Hebrews, though it doesn't mention his name. Those are two of the high watermark of Christian theology. And Ephesians is right there. Ephesians is a message to the church at Ephesus, Turkey today, Asia Minor, biblical times. Today it's Turkey. Ephesus is still there today. We've been there several times. Those people, when they heard the gospel, they believed. And so Paul writes to them on their salvation, their security that's in Christ, the deity of Christ, how they can conduct themselves as believers. Key doctrines of eternal security granted by the Spirit of God in our lives, but also how to be a husband and a wife, how to be a family. And then, of course, the remarkable, maybe its most famous theme in Ephesians chapter 6, and that is the Christian complete armor, the armament of the believer. It's a compact book, but it is filled with deep theological realities that, frankly, only Paul the Apostle can deliver the way that he does. And we want to listen to what he's saying to the church at Ephesus, because at that time of his writing, the church was on fire and amazing.
13: Yeah.
8: Fast forward several decades down the road, and we weep over the church at Ephesus, because there's one more letter that's going to be written to it, and that's Jesus' letter in the book of Revelation to the church at Ephesus. And he says they're fantastic. They got a big, big ministry. They got all this stuff going on. You guys look spectacular. But there's a real big problem that only I can see, and that is you've left your first love. And so you've been a stellar church, but you've been doing all of these things based upon effort without me, and you need to get back to your first love. We need to pay close attention to that, and we will bring that up out of the book of Revelation, of how the church at Ephesus is a message to us today. We need to get our hearts back to our first love.
13: I'd forgotten that Revelation was written to the Ephesus, the folks in Ephesus. I'd forgot that. Then let's jump into it. A new series in Ephesians, Blessed of God, Part 1.
8: This city of Ephesus in Asia Minor, it is today modern-day Turkey. It is a thriving area, over 300,000 people in population. Just the epicenter of education and of so many things, but unfortunately, Ephesus was a city that was probably just as corrupt, or maybe close to being as corrupt as the city of Corinth. And if you're taking notes, I encourage you to do so regarding this entire study as we go through this book. Ephesus was a place of incredible achievements. They boasted there a library that was greater than the libraries of Rome. And it was the city where Diana was worshipped, the chief goddess of the ancient world, and her temple that was built there. We hit that in Acts chapter 18 and 19. The temple of Diana was one of the seven wonders of the world. The theater that was dedicated to her sat 25,000 people. You can visit that area today. And they tell us that the acoustics of that place, you could speak, and you can still very easily be heard. It's so well engineered and so well designed there at the Temple of Diana in that area. The worship of Diana in the city of Ephesus was grotesque worship. It was sexual worship. She had temple prostitutes in her worship. She was a statue that was a very bizarre and sensual type statue, and people who were converted to her type of worship would literally at times perform their worshipful acts at the feet of the statue of Diana. And I don't need to elaborate any longer or any more. Your imagination, if let loose, would fulfill the debauchery and the evil that took place at Ephesus. Unbelievable place. And just filled with such terrible things, filled with violence. It was one of the most violent cities in all of the known world at that time. It was also one of the most wealthiest. They were engaged in not only extramarital heterosexual acts, but homosexual acts. Bestiality acts were practiced there, and it was a very terrible place. And then Ephesus itself was a type of a city that God seemed to designate for us to receive this epistle about, because it is an epistle that is written in what they call a cyclical form, or it'd make its cycles. This letter made its circuit through all of the churches in the area of Asia Minor. And instead of God sending Paul or having Paul write to some other city, it's this book where these truths that we're going to get into in this incredible book will be brought out. And wouldn't you know it, it's a city of absolute incredible evil. And as I looked at this, I began to be comforted in thinking, hey man, we live in a place a lot like the city of Ephesus. And so Paul, the apostle, writing to this incredible city. And I'm glad, because that's where Christianity goes. If you notice the ministry technique of Paul the Apostle, he'll go to cities that are the metropolises. He'll go to the most populated areas and give the gospel there. Once the gospel is given, a church or two or three is established, then Paul would move on to another metropolis. And what would happen is those people would get converted, more people in the city converted, until the churches began to expand outside to the limits of the city and then in the outlying regions. And you see this over and over again in the book of Acts. And it's a pattern that God has established. And I'm blessed that God goes where there's sin. Aren't you? Aren't you glad where He goes, where sinners are at? In Romans chapter 5, verse 20, the Bible says, where sin abounds, grace does much more abound. And we're going to be talking about that tonight in our study. A little bit of background concerning Paul the Apostle before we dive into this. Paul now is writing this letter about 10 years after he visited the area. He's, as I said, imprisoned. This is his first imprisonment. And right now he's located at the area of the Praetorian Guardhouse, a place that would be, in that day and age, like the Waldorf or Astoria for prisons. I mean, it's nice. Concerning that standard or those standards in those days. It's a pretty nice place. But he will write while in prison. This book of Ephesians, he will write the book of Galatians, Philippians, and Colossians, the prison epistles. And this interesting side note, Jesus himself wrote a letter to this church, to the church at Ephesus in the book of Revelation. And that's in Revelation chapter 2, and it's recorded there. And this other side note, do you remember when Jesus was just about ready to be crucified, or actually was on his way and going to the cross, and on the cross, Jesus looks at John. Remember John the Apostle John? And John says, or Jesus says to John, "Behold your mother." And he was speaking about Mary, actually Jesus' earthly mother. He was telling John, "Hey, John, take care of my mother." And there was that just momentary exchange that a lot of people overlook. Well, what's interesting, John was an elder there in the church at Ephesus. And you can go today to Ephesus and see the burial site of John and Mary, the mother of Jesus, in Ephesus, fulfilling the words that Jesus had said, "John, take care of my mom." Well, he sure must have done that, because they're both buried in the same city. And I think that's rather comforting. It's rather exciting on the scientific grounds to see the accuracy of the scripture in the way archaeology shows the Bible's accuracy. But I want to give you a warning right now, and I give that to you with tongue in cheek, because it's not a warning at all, just really something to be excited about concerning this book. It's not so much a question as to what we'll do with this book as we go through this study. How are we going to handle these six chapters? I've been kind of going through it and kind of breaking the outlines out. And we'll probably be in this book for about 30 weeks, is the way I figure it. Plus or minus 30 weeks. Probably plus. But It's not so much what we're going to do with it, but what this book's going to do with you. This book is going to change us. In chapters 1 through 3 is going to show us the wealth of the believer. How rich are you? And you might say tonight, well, not too rich, man. I need some money. Well, listen, what God has provided in the book of Ephesians and what is recorded in chapters 1 through 3 is far greater than anything this world can offer. And we just need to be reminded to set our eyes on what's coming. They may be able to take our house and our car and our clothes away, but nothing will be able to take away our riches that are in Christ. And in chapters 4 through 5, we'll see that there's the walk of the believer. We're going to know how to walk. We're going to know how to love. We're going to know how to be children of God. We're going to know how to be husbands and wives of God and as godly people. And He's going to show us how to live as believers. And then in chapter 6, we're going to see that there's a warfare that's dedicated to the believer. You will not go through this Christian life without experiencing warfare. That the Bible promises us. But the great news is we're victorious. And an interesting thing, I mentioned it earlier, this book of Ephesians is intended for all of us to be reading it today, even to this age. So, why don't we look right now at chapter 1, beginning at verse 1. And we'll go down to verse 6, but we'll only really cover verses 1 through 3 tonight. The Scripture says here, Paul, an apostle of Jesus Christ by the will of God, to the saints who are in Ephesus and faithful in Christ Jesus, grace to you and peace from God our Father and the Lord Jesus Christ. Blessed be the God and Father of our Lord Jesus Christ, who has blessed us with every spiritual blessing in the heavenly places in Christ, just as He chose us in Him before the foundation of the world, that we should be holy and without blame before Him in love, having predestined us to adoption as sons by Jesus Christ to Himself, according to the good pleasure of His will, to the praise of the glory of His grace, by which He has made us accepted in the Beloved, that is Jesus Christ. First thing we'll notice tonight is our first point. This is in verse 1. We are a blessed people. We are blessed of God. Jot it down. We are blessed of God. How so? We first of all see right here in verse 1 that the sender is mentioned, Paul. The letter is written by Paul the Apostle, a man who's tried and true as a believer. But not only that, he is a man under the possession and influence of the Holy Spirit. When he says Paul an apostle, it's not only that Paul is just writing another note, another letter to a church. He is Paul, the one who used to be called Saul. Remember before his conversion, named after that great king, King Saul of Israel? Saul was so tall and handsome. Remember the Bible says he was head and shoulders. Doesn't mean he had dandruff. It meant that he was head and shoulders above everybody else in Israel. He was a really great-looking guy. And so Paul, from the tribe of Benjamin, so was Saul. Paul, before he was a Christian, was named after Saul. And so he was Saul of Tarsus. But when he got converted, Jesus changed his name to Paul. You're not so tall now, Saul. You're going to now be called Paul, which means small, little one. You peep squeak, you know, you think you're some highfalutin Pharisee who knows everything. Well, listen, after meeting Jesus, you find out just how much you know. You don't know nothing. And you got to spend the rest of your life learning about Him. And so many of us have to unlearn what we've learned until we come to Christ. But Paul's the sender, and we're blessed by that.
17: 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And now, let's get back to today's message. Once again, here's Pastor Jack.
8: It says here that he's an apostle. The word in the Greek is apostolos. It means a delegate, an ambassador, someone who's been commissioned by Jesus Himself. The word also means one who's been sent. He's been sent out by God. He says, I'm Paul the apostle, the one who's been changed, and I have a message, and he's been sent out by Jesus Christ Himself. It says, of Jesus Christ, by the will of God. This word, by the will, is an interesting word. It's the word thelmia. And it means a determination or a choice made or a decree. And this is great for us. Paul is an apostle by the will of God. But in whatever condition you are in today, if you are a believer, I don't care how good it's going with you. I don't care how bad it's going with you. It doesn't matter. You are called to be involved in the life that you have by the will of God. Well, Jack, it's not pleasant. It's not fun. God is doing something with where you're at. Well, why doesn't God do something? I had somebody ask me this week, my mother suffered great, great pain and great things and had a very rough life. And you're telling me that God cares. Why didn't God do something? And it was wonderful to talk to that person in time and be able to tell them, how do you know that in a moment of time that mother of yours would have turned her heart towards Christ and called out? And that person said, well, yes, she was a believer. And I said, you know, this Bible tells us that our lives on this earth is but a vapor. It's just but a moment and it's passing. And we have a tendency, people, and we're all guilty of this, that, we check the weather report, we check the financial report, we look to see what's coming up next week. And the fact of the matter is, yes, God is concerned about what we're going through now, but the fact is, God is doing something that is so deep and so beyond that it is going to really affect eternity. He's working in you right now something that is going to last forever. And if for right now we go through a hardship, God is seeing something through. And if we lose sight of that, we'll lose hope. And we need to remember that the will of God is upon your life if you're a believer tonight. We are blessed of God. In John's Gospel, chapter 15, you might want to turn there real quick. John chapter 15, great chapter of fellowship. Starting at verse 1, you want to know how blessed we are in God? Jesus says here, at verse 1, John chapter 15, I am the true vine and my Father is the vine dresser. Every branch in me, you could circle that if you want, in me, that does not bear fruit, he takes away. And every branch that bears fruit, he prunes it. You can say that is a trial. Oh man, I'm doing so good, things are going great, and I'm just having a blessed time growing in the Lord, and then chomp, off goes a hand, so to speak, spiritually. A trial comes into your life. Man, what's going on? He's just pruning you so you produce more fruit. That he may bear more fruits. Verse 3, you are already clean because of the word which I have spoken to you. Abide in me. You ought to circle that. And I in you. As the branch cannot bear fruit of itself unless it abides in the vine, neither can you unless you abide in me. I am the vine and you are the branches. And he who abides in me and I in him bears much fruit. And without me you can do nothing. If anyone does not abide in me, he is cast out as a branch and is withered and is gathered, and they throw them into the fire and they are burned. Verse 7, if you abide in me and my words abide in you, you may ask what you desire and it shall be done for you. And then jump over to verse 16. Look at this. He says, you did not choose me, but I chose you and appointed or ordained or called you, that you should go and bear forth fruit, that your fruit should remain, and that whatever you ask in the Father, ask the Father in my name, he may give it to you. Listen, that's God's will. And if you're a believer tonight, believing in Jesus Christ, you're born again by the Spirit of God. You are now in Christ. And by being in the Bible, you are experiencing a relationship with him that will cause in your life fruit to come out. In the snow and cold, I was surprised when I was invited to Alinka's house. You would remember her. She was here not too long ago. She stayed with us and we were there and, I mean, it's freezing cold and we sit down at the table and there's lemons and limes and oranges. And I don't usually dive into fruit. It's just not my thing, but it was just cold and it seemed so out of place. And all of that gray and white and darkness, and I mean darkness, my goodness, you get up, it doesn't matter if you get up at 6 o'clock or about 9 o'clock, it's still black outside. Dark. Winter, so long. And yet this orange, and I'm eating this thing, and I'm putting it in my tea, and I'm putting it in my coffee, and it's like, man, you know, under behind my ears and under my arm. It smelled so good, and it was so fresh, and I don't know where it came from, possibly Israel at that time of the year, I don't know. But it was such a blessing in the dead of winter to see just the color and the taste of the fruit. And to think that that tree somewhere in some tropical environment was just cranking out fruit. And when things were hard, cold, and rough, people would be enjoying the beautiful work of that tree. And as that tree somewhere in the Middle East perhaps was growing and blossoming and putting out that fruit effortlessly and productively, its only responsibility was to have its roots dug into the soil. And that came naturally. Why? Because it's an orange tree. It wasn't a forklift. It wasn't a vending machine. It was a tree in the earth producing fruit. And a believer in the Bible, in God, will produce fruit. It's just going to happen. It's going to be.
15: 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Thanks for joining us today. You know, this message is part of Pastor Jack's series called The Book of Ephesians. 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
21: You know, Ronald Reagan believed self-government required something that government could never replace, responsibility in the hands of the people. In his 1981 inaugural address, Reagan warned against the idea that America had become too complicated to be governed by its citizens. Reagan asked, "If no one among us is capable of governing himself, then who among us has the capacity to govern someone else?" For Reagan, limited government was not about having no government. It was about remembering where responsibility begins, with individuals, families, communities, and the people themselves. Because when government assumes every responsibility, citizens gradually surrender their own. Self-government asks more of us than dependence ever will. And freedom requires a people willing to govern themselves before asking government to do it for them.
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15: 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And in the Bible's very first book, the book of Genesis, we find plenty of beginnings. Today on Pathway to Victory, Dr. Robert Jeffress shows us how the book of Genesis holds the origins of Bible prophecy. It all began with God's promise for Abraham's family. But first, let's take a moment to hear some important ministry updates.
26: Thanks, David, and welcome again to Pathway to Victory. Today, I'm pleased to present a message on the end times. I love this topic, and I know you do, too. As a pastor and Bible teacher, I've been researching the end times for decades, and I want to share those years of study with you, because Bible prophecy is about God's plan for the future, and it also informs the choices we make today. Just before we begin today's message, I'm inviting you to join me on the Pathway to Victory Journeys of Paul Mediterranean Cruise. There's something that happens to people when you take them out of their routine. Put them in a breathtaking place and open God's Word together. That's really what this cruise is about. May 14th through the 23rd, 2027, the Pathway to Victory family is retracing the journeys of Paul through Thessaloniki, Ephesus, Santorini, Mykonos, and beyond. I'll be teaching from Scripture, and Dr. Ben Levorn will be leading our morning devotionals. And in between, we'll laugh, explore, and simply enjoy being the family of God together in one of the most beautiful corners of His creation. If your soul could use a journey like that, reserve your spot at ptv.org. Later, I want to offer you a personal book I've written called Seven Lessons from My 70 Years. But right now, it's time to take your Bible

one man. His name was Abraham. That's where the rescue plan began, with this man called Abraham. And the remaining 39 chapters of Genesis have to do with Abraham and his descendants, the beginning of this plan of reconciliation. And so, when we come to Genesis chapter 12, we are introduced to Abraham and to the specific promise that God made to Abraham. We call it the Abrahamic covenant. It was the promise of redemption for mankind and for all of creation. God, out of his mercy, chose to save Abram, and he gave this command. Look at verse 1, Genesis chapter 12. Then the Lord said to Abram, "Go forth from your country and from your relatives and from your father's house to the land that I will show you." Remember, whenever God gives a command, that command doesn't always make sense, but it is always accompanied by a promise. That was true for Abraham. And we find those promises that followed God's command in verses 1 to 3 of Genesis 12. Look at it with me. Now the Lord said to Abram, "Go forth from your country and from your relatives and from your father's house to the land I will show you. And I will make you a great nation, and I will bless you and make your name great, and you shall be a blessing. And I will bless those who bless you, and the one who curses you I will curse, and in you all the families of the earth shall be blessed." Now, the promise to Abraham was a land and a blessing. Now quickly, I want you to look at three characteristics of this promise that are key to understanding Bible prophecy. First of all, I want you to notice that God's promise to Abraham was a literal promise. Now, there was certainly a spiritual component to it, as we saw just a few moments ago. But God was actually promising to Abraham an actual piece of real estate, an actual land that would be his forever. This land, this new land, Canaan, is not just some metaphor for heaven in the future. It's an actual land that would belong to Abraham. How do I know that? Look at how Abraham responded to the promise. Genesis 12, verses 4 and 5. As soon as he received the promise, Abram went forth as the Lord had spoken to him, and Lot went with him. Now, Abraham was 75 years old when he departed from Haran, and Abram took Sarai, his wife, and Lot, his nephew, and all of their possessions, which they had accumulated, and the persons which they had acquired in Haran, and they set out for the land of Canaan, and thus they came to the land of Canaan. Abraham understood this was a literal promise. He said, "Family, it's time to pack up and move. We're headed to this land." If he thought this was heaven, why would he have gone to all of this trouble? I mean, it was a big deal in Abraham's day to move someplace. I mean, if you wanted to move in Abraham's day, I mean, you didn't call up Mayflower or Daryl Flood Moving Company and say, "Hey, come pack me up. We're headed to Canaan." Didn't work that way. You had to do it yourself. And notice, he had to pack up all the things he had accumulated in 75 years of living. Do you have a lot of junk around your house? Just recently, we cleaned out our garage. Let me rephrase that. Recently, Amy cleaned out our garage. It was amazing the junk we had in there just over these last 6 years we'd accumulated. Well, some of it we had hauled from our last residence that we had hauled from our residence before that. We just carried the junk around with us. But you know, I'm 57. I can imagine what it's going to be like at age 75. But Abraham had a lot of stuff. Why did he go to all that hassle of moving it himself? Because he was headed to a literal land. Yeah, he was looking for heaven too. Hebrews 11:10 says he was looking for that city with foundations whose architect and builder is God. But even though he was looking for a heavenly home, that didn't negate the fact that he was also looking for an earthly home as well. Secondly, I want you to notice that this promise was eternal. It wasn't just for a specified time. God said in Genesis 13, he reaffirmed, "Abraham, this land is going to be yours forever." Look at Genesis 13, verses 14 and 15. "And the Lord said to Abraham, after Lot had separated from him, 'Now I want you to lift up your eyes and look from the place where you are, northward and southward and eastward and westward. From all the land which you see, I will give it to you and your descendants for how long?'" Forever. Let me tell you, forever is a long time. We have a hard time as mortal beings understanding what eternity is like. I came across these words from author Henry Willen Van Loom, who writes, "High up

0: in the north, in the land called Svithjod, there stands a rock. This rock is 100 miles high and 100 miles wide. Once every 1,000 years, a little bird comes to this rock to sharpen its beak. When the rock has thus been worn away, then only a single day of eternity will have gone by. Forever is a long time. God said to Abraham, this land is going to be yours and your believing descendants forever. It was a literal promise. It was an eternal promise, thirdly and most significantly for Bible prophecy. It is an unconditional promise. It is an unconditional promise. The fact is, many Christians will concede, yeah, God made a promise to Abraham. God intended for this promise to be fulfilled, but Israel, Abraham's descendants, messed up big time. They rebelled against God and they ultimately rejected Christ. And because Israel has rejected Christ, the Abrahamic covenant has changed. It's changed in two ways. First of all, the promises to Abraham have been transferred, these people say, from Israel to the church. And furthermore, these promises have not only been transferred from Israel to the church, they have been transformed from literal promises to figurative, symbolic promises. And so they reinterpret the Abrahamic covenant. They say no longer is there a promise of a land to Israel. That's been changed. Now the promise of a land is the promise of heaven for the church. They'll say the promise of a Messiah who would be the forerunner of a great nation. That great nation of Israel no longer is going to exist. The nation of Israel has now become the church of Jesus Christ. And then they'll say, yeah, God did promise that a descendant of Abraham's and a descendant of David would sit on the throne in Israel and Jerusalem and rule over the world. But that's been changed and transferred to the church. Now that promise means Christ is going to rule on the throne of your heart, in your life, forever and ever. And that's how people reinterpret the Abrahamic covenant. God meant to fulfill this to Abraham, but when Abraham rejected Christ, Israel forfeited those blessings. They've been transferred to the church and transformed into symbolic promises. Now, what are we to say to that? I mean, it's true, as you read through the scripture, there were some conditional promises made to Israel. Over and over again, God promised Israel blessings and curses. Israel, if you follow my law, I'll bless you. If you disobey my law, I will curse you. In fact, as Moses prepared the Israelites to enter the promised land, Canaan, we find these words in Deuteronomy 11, verses 26 to 28. God said, see, I am setting before you today a blessing and a curse. The blessing, if you listen to the commandments of the Lord your God, which I am commanding to you today, and the curse, if you do not listen to the commandments of the Lord your God, but turn aside from the way which I'm commanding you today by following other gods, which you have not known. And all of Israel's history is a story of blessings and curses. When they followed God, they were blessed. When they disobeyed God, they were judged. They spent time in calamity and exile. That's all of Israel's history. But here's one thing to remember. These blessings and curses came through Moses. The promise came through Abraham. Abraham lived 430 years before Moses. And what God is saying is, the conditional promises I gave to Moses in no way whatsoever negate the unconditional promises that I made to Abraham. Now, let me illustrate that for you. After our first daughter was born, Julia, Amy and I went to our attorney to make out our will. And we made a decision at that time that we were going to leave our estate to our children upon our deaths. And we didn't know at that time how many children we would have. We sure didn't know what they were going to be like. But we made that decision. That was an unconditional decision we made. We were going to leave our estate to our children, whoever and how many they were. Now, as our girls were born and started to grow up and mature, we established our own list of blessings and curses around our house. If our girls obeyed what we told them to do, they were blessed by us. They got their allowance. If they disobeyed us, They forfeited their allowance and experienced other expressions of wrath from their parents. And so all the time they were in our home, Julia and Dorothy experienced their share of blessings and curses. But you know what? It doesn't matter and didn't matter whatever they did. And whatever temporary consequences they experienced, never once did it cause us to change our will. That was an unconditional promise we had made. They were our children and will be our children forever. And the promise of their inheritance has nothing to do with their actions. It's nothing that can be changed. It's an irrevocable decision. Now, that is exactly what God is saying. Listen to Galatians 3, verses 17 and 18. Paul is making the same argument about the unconditional nature of the Abrahamic covenant. He's saying, what I'm saying is this, Galatians 3, 17 and 18, the law, that's the Mosaic law, which came 430 years later, does not invalidate a covenant, a will, if you will, previously ratified by God so as to nullify the promise. For if the inheritance is based on law, it is no longer based on a promise. But God has granted to Abraham by means of a promise. This promise of an inheritance was an irrevocable promise God made to Abraham 430 years before the law. The law came along later. It was a temporary series of blessings and curses. But even though Israel disobeyed God, it in no way negated the promise that God had made to Abraham. By the way, that's what that passage is all about from Psalm 89. Listen to verses 30 to 37. God says, if his sons, that is the Israelites, forsake my law and do not walk in my judgments, if they violate my statutes and do not keep my commandments, then I will visit their transgression with the rod and their iniquity with stripes and the loss of their allowance. No, it doesn't say that, but that's what he's talking about. The temporary consequences of disobedience. They're going to suffer, Israel, if they break my law. But look at verse 33. But I will not break off my loving kindness from Israel, nor deal falsely in my faithfulness. My covenant I will not violate, nor will I alter the utterance of my lips. Once I have sworn by my holiness, I will not lie to David. His descendants shall endure how long? Forever. And his throne as the sun before me. It shall be established how long? Forever. Like the moon, and the witness in the sky is faithful. Perhaps the greatest evidence of the unconditional nature of the Abrahamic covenant is in the way that covenant was ratified before Abraham. No, before Abraham got very far. He wanted to make sure that God was going to keep his end of the bargain in this promise. He asked for a sign that God was going to keep this promise and that he hadn't misunderstood it. And so in verse 8 of Genesis 15, Abraham asked, oh Lord, how may I know that I'm going to possess this land, that you're going to keep your word? In Abraham's day, when two kings entered into a covenant with one another, a treaty, a contract, in order to ratify the contract, according to the custom of the day, they would take some animals, they would split the animals in two, they would place one half of the animal in one line, the other halves of the animal in another line, leaving a path in between the animal parts. And then the two monarchs would walk side by side, each carrying a torch through the animal pieces. And as they did so, they were signifying that the covenant was depending upon each party keeping his end of the bargain. Now, that's how a covenant was ratified. That helps you understand God's command in verse 9 of Genesis 15. Abraham wanted to know, God, how can I depend upon you to keep your end of the bargain? Look at what God said, verse 9. So God said to Abraham, bring me a 3-year-old heifer and a 3-year-old female goat and a 3-year-old ram and a turtle dove and a young pigeon. And then he brought all of these to him and cut them in two and laid each one half opposite the other. But he did not cut the birds. Now, normally, Abraham knew what was going on. He imagined that God was going to tell him, now that you cut the animal pieces, you get a torch, I'll get a torch. We'll walk through the animal pieces together to signify that this deal is really going to happen. But notice in verse 12, God does something very strange next. Now, when the sun was going down, a deep sleep fell upon Abram, and behold, a terror and great darkness fell upon him. Abraham was put to sleep. Verse 17, and it came about when the sun had set that it was very dark, and behold, there appeared a smoking oven and a flaming torch which passed between the pieces. And on that day, the Lord made a covenant with Abram. It wasn't Abraham and God who walked through those animal pieces together. Abraham was over here asleep. It was God himself, God alone, who walked through those animal pieces, signifying that this promise, this covenant, had absolutely nothing to do with Abraham and Abraham's faithfulness. It had all to do with God and his faithfulness. This was an unconditional promise God made to Abraham. And to make sure nobody missed it, and the writer of Hebrews said in Hebrews chapter 6, verse 13, for when God made his promise to Abraham, since he could swear by no one greater, he swore by himself. You say, Pastor, what does all this have to do with Bible prophecy? Simply this. God promised Israel a certain land. Since 1948, they've been a nation, they've been in the land, but they haven't been in all of the land yet. God has kept the nation of Israel. They've endured forever so far, but God's not yet finished with Israel. Not all of elect Israel has yet been saved. It's true that God sent a blessing to all the world through Jesus Christ, and that he rules in the hearts of individual believers. That's true. But he's not yet sitting on the throne of David in Jerusalem, as God promised that he would one day. What I'm saying to you folks is, God still has some unfinished business here on planet Earth. God is going to keep his promise to Abraham and Abraham's descendants, his unconditional promise. You say, well, that's wonderful, Pastor, but I'm not a Jew, so why should I care? Because as we're going to see in the weeks ahead, that Abrahamic covenant, although it was to Abraham and his believing descendants, it has ramifications for you and me as well. But even more importantly, the reason it is important for God to keep this promise to Israel is it's our way of knowing that God is going to keep his promises to us as well. You see, ladies and gentlemen, just as God has made some unconditional promises to the believing Jews, he's made some unconditional promises to you and me that we bank on every day. In John 10, 28, Jesus said, I give eternal life to them, and no man shall snatch them out of my hands. In Hebrews 7, 25, it says, inasmuch Christ is able to save forever those who come to God through him, and he lives to make intercession for them. In Hebrews 13, 5, Jesus promised, I will never leave you, nor will I forsake you. The same God who can be trusted to keep his promises to Israel is the same God we are depending upon to keep his unconditional eternal promise to us. If God changes this covenant with Israel, if God revokes this promise he made to Israel, how do we know he won't do the same to us? How do we know one day when we stand before him in judgment, how do we know God won't say to us, well, you know, I told you one time I was going to save you by grace, but I've changed my mind. It's going to be on the basis of your works. And guess what? You don't have enough. What's to keep God from doing that? It is the character of God himself. Romans 11, 29 says, for the gifts and the calling of God are irrevocable. And just as we can depend upon the character of God to secure the unconditional promises made to us, we can depend that God is going to keep his unconditional promise to Abraham and his descendants, a promise that has great ramifications for the world in the years ahead, as we'll see in this series, Perfect Ending. God always keeps his promises, and we can be absolutely certain that God will redeem the world, just as he said. Well, it's been a pleasure to present this message on God's perfect ending today. And just before we turn things over to David, I'd like to spend a moment reinforcing your role in making Pathway to Victory a reality.
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13: Hi, I'm Jim Daly. 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
15: 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Today on Focus on the Family with Jim Daly, you're going to hear about God's redemptive work through adoption. Thanks for joining us. I'm John Fuller.
13: John, the one thing here at Focus on the Family that we want to be about is helping families to do the best job they can do in their marriage and their parenting. And that also means then those families that have adopted or are doing foster care, I mean, they have really unique challenges as well. And so today we're going to spend time talking about how the Lord is using you in that context, or maybe how he wants to use you in that context of foster care or adoption. You and I have both done a portion of that. Gene and I fostered for about 15 years. In fact, we're about to swoop in with our Tennessee foster kids who are now, 8 years older, 10 years older than when we had them at our home.
15: Yeah.
13: And we're going to take them on a little vacation together. So we're still involved with many of those kids.
15: That's really fun to see.
13: Yeah.
15: You didn't plan that.
13: No, we're like the new grandparents.
15: Yeah, that's awesome. Yeah, and of course, we adopted back in the early 2000s, and that remains a very interesting, always interesting journey for us.
13: Yeah, and you know, there's so many benefits that come from that, and it is what the Lord calls us to do and to consider, and we are adopted into his family, and it's been not always an easy journey. It takes some unique loving on these kids because they're coming from such brokenness many times. So we're going to discuss that today and tomorrow, actually, and give you some of the insights just in case the Lord might be nudging you.
15: Yeah, and we have a great panel of guests today. We have Lisa C. Qualls, Jody Jackson Tucker, and Betsy Kilstra. And together, from very different perspectives and different experiences, they've written a terrific book called Healing for Every Heart in Adoption, Redemptive Prayers and Strategies for Adoptive Parents, Adoptees, and Birth Parents. It's a terrific resource, and you can find out more about our guests and this book and all the help we have here at the ministry at focusonthefamily.com/broadcast.
13: Ladies, welcome to Focus on the Family. Good to have you.
16: Thank you, Jim.
13: Yeah, there can be a diverse range of experiences surrounding adoption. I think I've heard those stories, and John, you have too. But these wounds are often going to be a factor, and it is not because of a flaw in those adoptive parents. These kids are coming in with great needs. I can remember filling out the foster form. I mean, it's, are you able and willing?